according to knowledge, giving honor unto the wife as unto the weaker vessel, as being heirs together of the grace of life, that your prayers be not hindered. Peter Marshall, who was one time chaplain to the Senate, said this about marriage, and I've always loved it. He said, marriage is not a federation of two sovereign states. It's a union, domestic, social, spiritual, and physical. It is a fusion of two lives coming together, two tributaries, which after being joined in marriage will flow in the same direction, carrying the same burdens and responsibilities and obligations. I love that picture. The two merge together and flow in the same direction. Marriage is God's idea. It is a divine institution. We have marriage, we have government, and we have the church. Those are the three divine institutions that God has established. And we learned in Genesis chapter 2, verse 24, after God made the man and the woman and brought them together, Moses' commentary was, therefore shall a man leave his father and mother and shall cleave unto his wife, and the two shall become one flesh. Jesus, quoting this very same passage in Matthew 19, said, wherefore they are no more two, but they are one flesh. Therefore, what God has joined together, let no man put asunder. So the two become one. That's marriage. And Jesus said, what God has joined together, let no man put asunder. He speaks of the permanency. So leave, cleave, which means to be glued together. They become one. And what God joins together, let no man put asunder. Now, each has a duty and a function. They become one, but they have their own duties or functions. I actually like the word duty, and I think that we've gotten away from that today. And it sounds so regimented and so legalistic and so harsh, but it is really a duty. If you're a wife, you have a duty to God and to your husband. You have a duty to your marriage. And if you're a husband, you have a duty toward God. You have a duty toward your wife, and a duty that you must fulfill in your marriage. Now, each having this duty or this role, Peter describes the wives in verses 1 to 6. He described, first of all, their behavior in verses 1 and 2, that it is to be submissive. And then, secondly, he described their beauty, which is to be spiritual, verses 3 and 4. And then, thirdly, he described their belief, verses 5 and 6, that they are women who trusted in God. So what a picture that is of the Christian wife. She's submissive, she's spiritual, she trusts in God. Now Peter moves to instructions for the husband, and he gives us only one verse, but it is packed with instruction. Let's read it again. Likewise, you husbands, verse 7, dwell with them, that is your wives, according to knowledge. Now give honor unto your wife, as unto a weaker vessel, as being heirs together of the grace of life, that your prayers be not hindered. So, the clear teaching of God's word for husband. Now, I want to point out three responsibilities or duties the husband has for his wife. Now, I'm going to have a whole lot more points than three, but I've whittled it down to three main things the Bible teaches is the husband's duty or responsibility toward his wife. Here it is, guys. Number one, love your wife sincerely. Love your wife sincerely. Now, normally when I make points in a text, they come right out of the text. This point does not come from this text, but I wanted to include it because it's a very important point and key. So we are going to get into the text. We won't turn there, but I want to just relate it because you know it quite well. It's Ephesians 5, verse 25. Ephesians 5, 25. This is what it says. Husbands, love your wives. Pretty simple, right? Husbands, love your wife. But it's not a simple kind of love. When the word love appears there in Ephesians 5 and here in 1 Peter 3, verse 7, it is the Greek word agape or agope.
Now, in our English language, I know you've heard me teach this many times, we have one word for love. We use it on a broad spectrum, so we don't really know what kind of love we're talking about. We just use it for many different things. But in the Greek language, they had multiple words for love. They had the word starge, which is family love. They had the word eros, which is an erotic love. They had the word philadelphia, which is a brotherly love. And then they had the word agape, which is, I believe, a giving, sacrificial, self-denying love, which is described as God's love in the Bible. When you read John 3:16, it actually is God so agaped the world that he gave his only begotten son, that whoever believed in him would never perish, but have everlasting life. So agape is a giving love. So this is where we get this idea of love your wife sincerely. And I want to break it down a little further for you. This agape love, I would give five characteristics from it, of it, in Ephesians 5, verse 25, down to verse 31. It is unconditionally loving your wife. If you're going to love her sincerely, husbands, you love her unconditionally, as Christ loved the church. Husbands, love your wives. And then it says, as Christ loved the church. How did Christ love the church? Unconditionally. So you're willing to give yourself to your wife. Then secondly, you do it sacrificially. He gave himself for it. As Christ loved the church unconditionally, and then he gave himself for it. Number three, to love your wife sincerely means to love your wife sanctifyingly, which in Ephesians 5 verse 26 said that he might sanctify the church by the washing of water of the word, that he might present it to himself a glorious church, not having spot or wrinkle or any such thing. So a husband's love for his wife is to be unconditional, is to be sacrificial, is to be sanctifying. So your love for your wife is to seek to influence her and effect upon her a love for God and holiness to the Lord. And then fourthly, affectionately is involved in sincerely. This is Ephesians 5, verse 29, where Paul says that Jesus nourishes and cherishes the church, so ought men their wives. Now that word nourish and cherish literally means to warm with body heat. So it means to show affection. So we're going to have some description of this as well in our Peter passage. But you're to be affectionate and nourishing and cherishing your wife. And then fifthly, you're to love your wife exclusively. In verse 31 of Ephesians 5, for this cause shall a man leave his father and mother, shall cleave to his wife, the two become one flesh. So it's exclusively, you're devoted to your wife, and the two of you become one flesh. So you are to love your wife sincerely. Now, I want to quote again, I don't normally quote other authors this much, but I want to quote a section of a book called The Home Beautiful by the author J.R. Miller. It says, when a man offers his hand in marriage to a woman, he says by his act that his heart has made choice of her among all women, that he has for her a deeper, tender affection than for any other. At the marriage altar, he solemnly pledges to her a continuance of that love until death. When the beauty has faded from her face, the luster from her eyes, and old age has brought wrinkles, when sickness, care, sorrow have left the marks wasting and marring, a faithful husband's love is to remain deep and true as ever. His heart still shall choose his wife among all women and to find its truest delight in her. I love that. That's being devotedly committed to loving your wife. And let me say this, this is not in my notes and I didn't plan on saying it. Love is not a passing emotion. It's a continual devotion. And it is a choice that you make to love your wife. Unconditionally, sacrificially, self-denyingly, devotedly, passionately, warmly, affectionately.
You make a decision that no matter what, you are going to love your wife, and the word is agape your wife. So this is what a husband's to do. Now, the second main point I want to make is that we should dwell with our wives understandingly. So we should love them sincerely. We should dwell with them understandingly. Here's our text. Look at 1 Peter chapter 3 and verse 7. Likewise, you husbands, dwell with them according to knowledge. Now notice the phrase in verse 7, likewise. Go back to verse 1, likewise ye wives. And then several spots in chapter 2 where it uses the phrase likewise or in the same way. Now, so like the wife is to be submitted to her husband, so likewise the husband is to dwell with his wife and give honor to her as unto the weaker vessel. So you have a responsibility as well. In Ephesians chapter 5, verse 21, before it says, wives, submit to your husbands, and it says, husbands, love your wives, Paul says in Ephesians 5:21, submitting yourselves one to another in the fear of God. So the same Holy Spirit that makes a wife meek and quiet, verse 4, would make the husband kind and considerate, verse 7. So the key is Ephesians 5:18. Write that down. Be filled with the Spirit. Let the Spirit fill your heart and life. Let the Spirit control your thoughts, your emotions, your heart, and your mind. To be filled with the Spirit means to surrender to the Spirit of God, to be controlled by the Spirit of God, and to be obedient to the Word of God. Now, he tells husbands they are to, verse 7, dwell with them. Likewise, ye husbands, dwell with them. Now, it is a good idea, and I highly recommend that couples live together. But you know what? There are some people that don't really believe that. They get married and they go separate ways. Or they live in separate parts of the house. And one lives in New York and one lives in... I've met couples, the husband lives in New York and the wife lives in L.A. And they get together once a month or once every few months. That's not marriage. That's not two rivers flowing together becoming one. That's not the oneness that God wants. He wants that oneness or that intimacy in marriage. So you read that and you go, dwell with them. Well, I dwell with my wife. I come home from work and I eat her food and I sleep in the bed and I stay home. And so she knows that I love her. But there's more involved than just having a warm body in the house. Now, it's much more than simply sharing the same address. The compound verb to dwell with occurs only here in the New Testament. It has a general and a specific meaning. I want to break down this word to dwell with your wives. It's the idea of making a life together. It actually conveys that we make a life together. It's not, I do my thing, she does her thing. I do my thing, she does her. No, you're making a life together. The husband is to be the head of the wife, the family, but to love and to lead, to provide and to protect. But remember, the two become one. So many husbands are not home when they're home. They're not loving and leading their families. You know, it's determined that only 37 minutes a week does the average married couple actually communicate or talk to one another. Only about 37 minutes a week. They're always going, they're busy with the kids, they're coming to really take time and just talk and just communicate with one another. So some are home, but not really home. Their focus is not on the wife or the children or the family. They're on other things. They bring many times their work home with them. And I understand that. And they're consumed with that, or their hobbies in the garage or their other pursuits. And they don't really come home. They're not home when they're home. They're watching the TV. They're reading a book. They're doing other things. They don't give attention to their wives. They're not building a life together. So their marriage and family is not a priority. So husbands, come home,
be home when you're home,

dwell with them as a euphemism for sexual relationships or intimacy in marriage. It's the one flesh of the book of Genesis. The two become one, intimacy. I want you to write down, men and wives, 1 Corinthians chapter 7, verses 1 to 6. There's a marvelous text there I covered in my book on marriage, and it talks about your conjugal rights in a marriage relationship. So to dwell with your wife not only means to be at home, not only means to be committed to the home and focusing on the home and the family, but it means that also you have that time of intimacy together with your wife. The wife's body is not hers, it belongs to the husband. Husband's body is not his, it belongs to the wife, and they're to be devoted to one another. In 1 Timothy chapter 3, verse 2, he's giving the qualifications for an elder, or spiritual leader, a pastor in the church. And the same applies to all the men in the church. The husband of one wife. Now that phrase is pretty cool in the Greek. It actually would read, a one-woman man. So whether you're a pastor or not, you're a Christian husband, you are to be a one-woman man. You only have eyes for your wife. You only have intimacy with your wife. You only dwell with your wife. You're devoted to your wife. You're committed to your wife. You're dwelling with her according to knowledge. Now, how are we as husbands to dwell with them as our wives? Notice verse 7, according to knowledge. Now, that means that you're to dwell with them understandingly, an understanding way, dwell with them. This is the physical relationship in marriage and also the intellectual relationship of marriage. You get to know your wives. Now you say, wait a minute, Pastor. I understand I need to come home from work. I understand I need to be devoted to my wife. But understand her? Forget it. Ain't gonna happen. Well, you gotta work at it. You gotta be committed to knowing it, to knowing her, to know her in a understanding way. Charles Swindoll said, the success of your dwelling with your wife will be in direct proportion to your knowledge of her. The success of your dwelling with your wife will be in direct proportion to your knowledge of her. It carries the idea of, and I like this, to be considerate. It's actually telling husbands to live at home and to be considerate of their wives. Some translations render it that way, be considerate. Husbands often don't realize it, but before it's too late, they are not being considerate of their wives. I can't tell you how many husbands I've had in my office over the years weeping bitter tears that their wives have left them or given up on the marriage. They wake up too late when it's too late. And they realize, I haven't been considerate of my wife. I haven't dwelt with my wife. I haven't been devoted to my wife. I haven't loved her sincerely. And then they lose their wives and they realize it's too late. Don't let that happen. Be considerate. Understand your wife. Now, considerate of her has the idea of that if you're a godly man, and this whole passage is clearly written to a husband that's a Christian and a wife that is a Christian. So this is a Christian marriage. They are heirs together, the text says, of the grace of life. So this is a Christian husband and a Christian wife. So if you're going to be considerate of her, you have to, number one, know her likes and her dislikes. Number two, know her feelings, know her fears. Number four, know her cares. And number five, know her expectations. What does she expect? Her feelings, her fears, her cares, her expectations. Get to know your wives. And many times,
This takes many, many years.

of learning for the husband, how to talk to her, how to relate to her, how to understand her, how to settle down and be at home with his wife. Men are sometimes restless. They're always wanting to go, and they're not really being considerate of their wives. When you make decisions that affect her, you make decisions that affect the family, you need to take her into consideration. You need to take her into counsel. You need to show her respect.

0: Today, Pastor John outlined 5 ways in which husbands are to love their wives sincerely. First, your love must be unconditional, in the same way Christ loves the church. Second, it must be sacrificial. He gave himself for his church. Third, it must be sanctifying, presenting your wife as holy. Fourth, it must be nourishing, building her up. And fifth, it must be exclusive. No other woman can be allowed to compete for your affection.
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0: In addition to loving your wife, you're also to dwell with her. Well, sure, I live in the same house as my wife. But next time, Pastor John will show that there's a lot more to dwelling with your wife than just having the same mailing address. He'll explain what it means to truly make a life together and to give special honor to your wife. That's important for many reasons, but here's a big one. Do you want to keep your prayers from being hindered? 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

0: You can't please everyone. This is Ken Ham, general editor of the new book, Defending God's Existence. All this week, we've been dealing with criticism against Bible-believing Christians. Well, here's something to remember. You can never please everyone. People will always find something they think is wrong. So how should we deal with that? Well, first, listen with humility and pray for wisdom. No one's perfect or right all the time. Make the best decision you can and move on. And second, do your best to exhibit the fruit of the Spirit. We should never be characterized by a hateful or proud attitude. And lastly, don't go against your conscience. If your conscience convicts you and nothing in God's Word says you're wrong, follow your conscience.
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This is The Lamp, a ministry outreach of Calvary Chapel, Fredericksburg. Thank you for listening. 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

You know, when you think about it, Ezra had his hands full with this awesome task of ministering to a congregation of over 42,000 people who returned from 70 years of bondage in Babylon. It was his task to rebuild the temple and restore the people's spiritual and moral values. Ezra's approach to this awesome task offers us insights on building our physical and spiritual temples. And today on The Level, Pastor Pancho will be offering us insights on that as we continue our series of studies in the book of Ezra, looking today at chapters 2 and 3 as we continue learning, building God's house, God's way. Coming up next on this edition of On The Level Radio.

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1: Now, in verse 1 of chapter 2. Now, these are the people of the province who came back from the captivity of those who had been carried away, whom Nebuchadnezzar, the king of Babylon, had carried away to Babylon, and who returned to Jerusalem and Judah. Notice specifically, everyone to his own city. The province, not the province of Babylon. You see, Jerusalem was the center and the gravity of the nation of Judah. Around Jerusalem, it's called the province. Now, for us modern day people readers, it doesn't mean anything to you. But what about if you read in verse 8, and the people of Monterey Park, 945. How many of you are from Monterey Park? You would go, psh, right on, right? And if you were read in verse 14, and the people from Southgate, and you would go, hey, hey, representing. So what God wanted to prove to the readers, see, the reading was not for the modern reader only. The reading of the book of Ezra for people that were in captivity still, they were still left behind. The people that were left behind, there were so many people, they chose not to go back to Israel. What we see here is only a small remnant, if I may, of the amount of priests, the amount of Levites, people that let go of their God-given gift. They went to Babylon. They got settled. They got accommodated. They had second generation. They bought property. They got educated. They got enmeshed in the culture and the social activities. They left the religion. They left their language. They couldn't speak any more Hebrew. And they were now part of the melting pot of Babylon. So this is only a small remnant of people that went back. And so God was precise. So it says in verse 2, we have the priests. Those who came with Zerubbabel were Jeshua, or Joshua, not to be confused with Joshua. Nehemiah, not to be confused with Nehemiah the prophet. Seraiah, Reliah, Mordecai, not to be confused with Mordecai in the book of Esther. And Bilshan, Mispar, Bigvai, and Rehum, and Banan, the number of the men of the people of Israel. Now, there's a specific exact list of the registry in Nehemiah chapter 7, verse 7. Nehemiah adds one more name in that list, which is also in other records. There are 12 men, perhaps representing the 12 tribes of Israel. These are the priests. These are the leaders. And then from different providence of Judah, you see, they went back home. I mean, they went to Babylon. And when they went back home, they never forgot where they're from. See, when people come from El Salvador and they name Tlahuizigalpa and all these other names from, we don't even know some of these names in El Salvador, but they always seem to cluster together. People that come from Ethiopia, and they have a little Ethiopia down in West LA. In Ethiopia, I don't think none of us can mention two cities from Ethiopia. But yet, there's clusters of groups from Ethiopia from certain cities within Ethiopia. In New York, the people in the restaurant, most of the workers come from a state in Mexico. I went blank right now. Where are they from? A state, and it'll come. Puebla. Everybody in the restaurant business, where are you from? Puebla. And not just Puebla. And then they'll give you their long names from what city or what town they're from. And they gather together. They go out together after work. They meet from the same state. They may be Mexican, but they hang around in their own cluster of people from within their own little town. Carlos Mendoza. He's from some place in Michoacan. And I don't know, I forgot the name. What is the name? Sahuayo? Sahuayo. There you go. See, Sahuayo. Nobody cares about Sahuayo. But when a Sahuayo meets another Sahuayo, Lord have mercy. They start speaking about cactus and hides and beef and pork and food and dances, and pretty soon they both start doing this number and they're just happy. And so this is the whole point, that the Bible is saying that these people, though they left Israel for 70 years, they inculcated to their children, "We're from Pico. We're from City of Commerce. Mom, Dad, we're never going back." "We're going back. One of these days we're going back." "For what? There's nothing there. We have absolutely nothing. We have no property." "No, it's still ours. Property still in our name." "But there's a different nation." "Yes, but the Persians now conquer all that land. So whoever thinks they own that land, the king of Persia owns all that. And the king of Persia has given it back to us." And so, 70 years later, the Lord moved in the heart of people. And here you have an account of all the people that left. Verse 36, here's the priests. The son of Jediah, the sons of Immer, Pashur, and Harim. When you make a study of some of these priests, like for example, Jediah, Immer, and Harim, you can trace them back to their fathers, to the time of King David. They were leaders there in 1 Chronicles chapter 24. They were priests during the time of David. And then you have the Levites, the sons of Jeshua and Kadmiel, the sons of Hodaviah, 74. And then you have the singers, the sons of Asaph. And then you have the son of the gatekeepers. So you have four kinds of Levites here. You have the Levites, number one. You have Levites, but they happen to just sing. That's their job. That's their job. There's no other job. Other Levites have a job to take the animals out, clean up. Then you have the gatekeepers, the porters. The porters come from the Latin word porta, where it means puerta in Spanish, means the door. A football, a soccer goalie is called a portero, a porter, someone that stands by the door. And the gatekeepers were basically those people that would stand at the gate and make sure that people were cleansed, make sure there was order, make sure that they attend and accommodate the people. As you know, very sad situation in Saudi Arabia. Islam has a tradition to make the Hajj. It's a pilgrimage. They go to Mecca. Around 3 weeks ago, there was yet again another tragedy. There was a stampede. Anybody heard of that? And around 800 pilgrims died. They were crushed to death. And so Saudi Arabia wants to look good because they publish horrible pictures because they consider that place a holy place, right? And there's around 800, 900 mutilated bodies in this holy place. And so they use a backhoe to get all the bodies and then dump them in a truck. Very dishonorable, very ungodly. And they're blaming it on the Afrikaners, the African Muslims. So Saudi Arabia, to look good, that's the one to blame their gatekeepers. They're blaming that on some pilgrims that were out of line. And to prove to the Islamic world that justice is going to be met, they're going to behead around 100 of them. I mean, it doesn't make sense. The gatekeepers, they're supposed to keep order. The gatekeepers were not just opening the door. That's not what they would do. They will make sure the masses will come in. They make sure that the direction where to go, make sure they were clean, make sure they were up to the standards of coming to this holy place. So the whole operation is there. You have the gatekeepers, you have the sons of the gatekeepers, and then you have the singers, and then you have the Nethinims. The Nethinim. Now, how many have never heard of the Nethinim? Be honest. Wow, trip, right? The Nethinim. You find it in Scripture, you find it around 17 times. The name given to hereditary temple servants in the post-exile period in the scriptures of post-exile, they were set apart to do menial work of that sanctuary for the Levites. The tradition goes back. You remember the Gibeonites? The Gibeonites did not want to get killed by Joshua. So they put all funky clothes, stale bread, and they faked the fun. And they said, "We're lost. Please have mercy. You know, we were..." And so Joshua fell for it. And he says, "Promise you won't kill us." And Joshua said, "I promise. So help me God that I will not do any hurt to you." And they told him the truth. But because he made a vow, Joshua couldn't kill him. So he said, "You know what? I'm going to make you slaves to carry pails of water." And so they became slaves. And the Gibeonites are the ones who started that in Joshua chapter 9, verse 27. And so afterwards, they were called Nethinim, which means those set apart. That's all it means, those set apart. And so their numbers were added afterwards from captivity, taken in battle. They were formally given by David for the Levites. And you see that in Ezra chapter 8, verse 20. David is the one that offered the Nethinim to work under the Levites for menial tasks. And only 612 Nethinim returned from Babylon, according to Ezra chapter 2, 58 and Ezra chapter 8, 20. And so you have all these people. I'm not going to give you all the numbers and the names. But verse 59, Eshu alert us. Verse 59 says, "And these were the ones who came out from the province of Tel Melah, Tel Harasha, Sherub, Adan, and Immer. But they could not identify their father's house or their genealogy, whether they were of Israel. The sons of Delaiah, the sons of Tobiah, and the sons of Nekoda, 652. And of the sons of the priests, the sons of Habeah, the sons of Kos, and the sons of Barzillai, who took a wife of the daughters of Barzillai, the Gileadite, and was called by their name." They couldn't authenticate their genealogy. How negligent, how incompetent for an Israeli to forget their identity. You see, even today, when you go to this institute, the Temple Institute in Israel, a lot of us here have been to the temple. We went to Israel. How many have been to Israel? You can identify. We went to the temple, right? The Temple Institute. According to them, they're going to build a third temple. And they already have the red heifer. They already have the utensils. They already have the menorah made of pure gold. They have the knives. They have the vessels. They have everything. They even have an altar to already burn the sacrifice already. They have an altar ready made. They have an altar already made to the specific measurements, all ready to go. And so we ask, how do you determine who's a Kohen? C-O-H-E-N. A Kohen means a Kohen. A Kohen means a priest. How do you choose priests? And it says methodically. There are people who are able to go back centuries, their lineage. Whether you believe that or not, it's impossible for me. I can't even go back 100 years, let alone 2,000 years. But according to their testimony, they've done the homework, and there are people who are able to identify through their pedigree, through their lineage, that their father and father and father and father, or through the mother, they come from a priestly line. And the names are already in their system. So when they build a temple, all they have to do is implement everything. They even have the garments. They have everything. And so we are told that these people couldn't verify it. So verse 24, it says, oh, forgive me. And so we are told in verse 62, "These sought their listing among those who were registered by genealogy, but they were not found. Therefore, they were what? Excluded from the priesthood as defiled." And the governor, that is another name that was given by Cyrus. He was called a Tirshara, which means the governor, which is Zerubbabel. He said to them that they should not eat of the most holy things till a priest could consult with the Urim and the Thummim. Now that's, How many here don't know what the Urim and the Thummim are? Wow, great. I don't either. Nobody does. But the Urim and the Thummim basically are two objects that are unknown. It was part of the breastplate of the priest. The nature is unknown. Possibly it was for divination. They were made either out of metal, out of rubies. They were made, but they were two items, and they were worn in the breastplate. And the Jewish high priest in Exodus chapter 28, verse 30, a commentator said this: the priest could use the Urim and Thummim to determine God's will in a particular situation. We are not exactly sure what the Urim and Thummim were, but the priest carried in his breastplate perhaps two sticks or two stones, one white and the other black, that will give a yes or a no answer to a specific question. Should Israel be preparing for battle? They will somehow shake or toss the sticks or the stones. If they turn out black, the Israelites will not go to battle. If they turn out white, they will proceed into battle with the knowledge that they were in the will of God. And that was some form of divination that God allowed in the New Testament. This is the last time that is mentioned of the Urim and Thummim. We are told in 1 Samuel that when Samuel died, Saul the king went to a seance. He was so scared of the Philistines that he wanted to speak to the dead. And he was very scared. He didn't know what to do. So he resorted to the Urim and Thummim there in 1 Samuel chapter 28, verse 6. But the Bible says that when Samuel inquired of the Lord did not answer him either by dreams or by the Urim or Thummim of the prophets. So this practice of divination was only temporary. And so this is the last time you hear this. It was used by Moses. It was used in Moses' time, but Moses never resorted to it. It was a Levitical thing. It was a priestly thing. So here the governor said, I'm sorry, you cannot identify your genealogy. Your pedigree is in question. We cannot make you a priest. Please, we beg of you, stay away from the holy things. Don't get involved with the priests. Mellow out. And that was the order. They were excluded. And then chapter 3. Forgive me. Chapter 64. So the whole assembly together was 42,360, besides their male and female servants, of whom there were 7,337, and they had 200 men and women singers. So you have a choir of 200 people. Their horses were 736, their mules 245, their camels 435, and notice their donkeys were 6,720. So what is the preferred beast of burden? The most prominent one? Donkeys. Whereas before, it were camels. And you can see that donkeys were a very humble way. Not everyone had one. And so when you basically draw it down, this is a small part of people. Verse 68, some of the heads of the father's house, when they came to the house of the Lord, which is in Jerusalem, offer freely for the house of God to erect in its place. According to their ability, they gave to the treasury for the work 61,000 gold drachmas, 5,000 minas of silver, and 100 priestly garments. So these people came in. They were not just exiles that said, well, I have nothing in Babylon. I might as well go find my fortune back home. No, these people were wealthy. These people were rich, but they had to move. Let's move. Let's get everything. And they put their money towards the work of the Lord. They were stirred, and this is a lot of money, but they gave according to their ability. What does that mean? Well, the rich gave a lot, and the poor gave whatever they could, but everybody contributed. And so we are told, verse 70, so the priests and the Levites and some of the people, the singers, the gatekeepers and the Nethinim dwelt in their own cities, and all Israel in their cities. And when the seventh month had come, and the children of Israel were in the cities, the people gathered together as one man to Jerusalem. So now, we have now accelerated 7 months. They've been there 7 months. And the seventh month, which is very critical, you see, in the seventh month, it's a festive month to the Jewish people. And the seventh month is the month of our September and October. Guess what month are we in today? In the seventh month. In the seventh month, it was a big celebratory, feastly month for the Jewish nation. You have three feasts that were obligated by God for all men, all adults, all Jewish men were attend. Mandatory. Anybody knows this feast? The Feast of Tabernacles, the Feast of, I got it right here. The Feast of Tabernacles, and I just went blank. I got it right here. The Feast of Trumpets, the Feast of Tabernacles, and the Day of Atonement. Three major feasts. So this is not coincidental. This is incidental. In 7 months, they said, we need to do this. We need to go back to the priestly Levitical sacrificial system. We need to go back to the basics. We need to go back to the drawing board. We need to start all over again. So in September, in the seventh month, the Bible says here that the children of Israel, they were gathered together as one man to Jerusalem. So we see here that their unity. You notice verse 9. And then Jeshua with his sons and brothers, Kadmiel with his sons and the sons of Judah, arose as one to oversee the working of the house of God. So there was great unity. So on the seventh month, something unique is about to happen. They come in to where the temple used to be. It is just a mount. But even today, you can go to the temple mount and you can know exactly where was the temple. And in the temple mount, you can actually stand where the holiest of holies used to be. In the temple today, though it's not there, you can walk away and you can know where the altar of the Lord is at. The altar where they burn all the sacrifices. And you can actually measure. And they don't have measurement, but all the guides, they know exactly where it's at. That is the mount where Jerusalem temple was located.
0: You know, affliction and trials have always had a way of refining and helping us to be more sensitive and obedient to God. And what a wonderful insight that we are seeing in the book of Ezra so far. And we hope that you're enjoying this series of teachings. We hope that you'll come back for our next program of On the Level Radio as we continue looking at the book of Ezra. You know, if you'd like to review this teaching again, all you have to do is simply go to our website and go to the media page, and you'll find the teachings of Ezra there by simply going to our website at thearkmontebello.com. 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
2: How do you get into heaven? Perhaps the most common belief in world religions is that you need to be a good person in order to obtain entrance into the afterlife. It is packaged differently, but at its heart, the idea behind false religion is that people are basically good, and that as long as you are doing your best to be good enough, you gain entrance into some version of heaven. By contrast, God says in Jeremiah 17 that anyone who trusts in man is cursed because the human heart is deceitful above all things and desperately wicked. Romans 6 says the result of sin is death. It's a reference to both physical and spiritual death. In Mark 10, a young man who was religious, rich, and a ruler came running up to Jesus and asked him how to inherit eternal life. After the man listed his religious credentials, Jesus looked at him with love and asked him to give up the one thing that was most important to him, his money, and then to come and follow after Jesus. The young man went away sad. This was the ideal candidate, humanly speaking, for heaven. Jesus isn't impressed by your feeble attempt to be a good person because he knows your heart and mine. According to the Bible, going to heaven requires absolute perfection in thoughts, attitudes, actions, and words. All of us are selfish sinners who fall short every day, and we know it. So here's the question. How good is good enough? How many good things do you have to do to get in? How many bad things do you have to avoid? How much money must we give in order to gain eternal life? If you just have to try your best, then have you literally tried your best in every single thing for your entire life? I challenge you today, don't buy into the lie that says you or anyone else can be good enough. Instead, admit that you are spiritually bankrupt, trust God's finished work through his death on the cross and resurrection, and repent of your sin today. If you do, you will be saved.
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2: 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You know, when a person is filled with Christ, our Christianity is filled with enthusiasm, passion, and zeal that's divinely placed within us. You see, just as children love the brilliance of life, Christians would be colorless without the desires of the heart that are rooted and grounded in God's love. Now, desire is that internal drive that influences our will and causes us to take action. So today, Pastor Jack teaches that desire, well, it's just part of being human. But there are many types of desire. Some are godly and some are quite ugly. So the discipline of desire is to take control of those desires and to choose the ones that reflect God's glory. Now with his message called Disciplines of Desire, here's pastor and Bible teacher Jack Hibbs.
3: So I want you to mark these verses down as we get into this. Keep this in mind. The Bible says in Romans 15, verse 3, for even Christ did not please himself. That's an awesome statement. Romans 15, 3, even Christ did not please himself. Do you know what the radical statement of that? It implies, listen, because Jesus, are you listening, everybody?
5: Yes.
3: Jesus was 100% God, 100% man. He was the God-man, the one and only. It implies that Jesus, who was tempted in all points, the Bible says, like us, yet without sin. There were times in Jesus' life, I'll give you an example, when he was hungry, hadn't eaten for 40 days and 40 nights, and Satan came and said, by the way, Satan will always come in your moment of desperation. He'll wait. He's got a lot of time. And he doesn't sleep, you know. Think of that when you go to bed tonight. You're out in la-la land and Satan's fixing up some plan. That's why we need the Lord all the time. And so he's thinking something up. And your life gets sideways. Maybe you lost your job or whatever. Satan will wait. He'll wait until it comes to the faith hour. Whenever that is. Could be a day, could be a month, could be a minute, could be a year. You're low on money, you're low on friends, you look around and you feel completely abandoned, and then here he comes. Comes slithering on in there. Say, how's it going, Steve? Turn these stones into bread, and everything will be fine. Satan wants to play off of desire, and yet God uses desire. Point number one, mark it down. Identifying what a desire is. Identify it. Here in Psalm 27, 3 and 4, it says, though an army may encamp against me, my heart shall not fear. Why does David put that down? Why did God inspire David to say that? If an army is circle around me, my heart shall not fear. Why? Because our desire is to normally fear. There's some sort of strange compensation to us if we fear. When we're surrounded by the enemy, the natural propensity is to fear. There's some sort of emotional delusion to that. In fact, listen, everybody, this is not going to be a popular thing to say, but people come here to hear unpopular things, I guess, anyway. To acquiesce or to surrender or to appease is exactly the opposite of what David is saying right here. Though an army may encamp against me, I'm not going to fear. When an army begins to encompass around people, listen, ask Europe. They fell once, maybe twice, to the doctrine of appeasement, and it leads to death and mayhem, and it led to Adolf Hitler trying to take over the world with a doctrine of appeasement. Satan will never do a deal with you. David says, no way, the enemy's circling around. From his perspective, he was one man who led a nation. He was the greatest commando that the world has ever known. And king, and leader, and musician, and songwriter, and lover of God, and shepherd. Where do we stop? Where did this guy? And David says, I tell you what, when I'm surrounded, I'm not going to fear. He went around like this. He saw looks like I'm surrounded. And knowing David a little bit, David probably said, hey, God, look at these poor guys. You've got them all surrounded. You can't stop somebody who thinks like that. Identifying what a desire is. There's an army of innumerable evils that come against the Christian life. And identifying what a desire is doesn't take brain surgery. But knowing what to do with that desire is another thing, Christian. This is where most of us fall into trouble right now, is not knowing what to do with a desire. Either good desire or an aberrant or wrong desire. David says, I'm not going to fear. 1 John chapter 4, verse 17, jot it down. This is great. Men, all of us need to hear this. Every one of us need to hear this. If you get a phone call, if you see a person, if you look at the newspaper, you're going to be tempted. Then take this verse. Maybe you ought to make them up on little stickers and slap it all over stuff. Does that thing scare you? Put a sticker on it. Put this sticker on it. 1 John 4, 17 and 18 says, love has been perfected among us. It means made known. We have seen it, that we may have boldness in the day of judgment. Because as he is, so are we in this world. There is no fear in love. Listen to all these things that have to do with desire and emotion. There's no fear in love. But perfect love, that is complete love, knowing it, knowing the love of God for your life, cast out fear, because fear involves torment. Everybody hear that? Fear involves torment. Are you tormented? Then fear is getting the upper hand in your life. But he who fears has not been made perfect in love. That is, if you're terrified, timid, and fearful, you're not wrapped up. I should say, you don't understand how well wrapped up you are in the love of God. You're wrapped up. You just don't realize you're wrapped up. A beautiful young man in this church last Sunday came up to me. Such a sweet guy. I love this guy. And he said, you know what, Pastor Jack? I feel like my walk is going by me because I'm afraid. I'm afraid to step out and fail. I'm afraid to sign up. You said sign up, and I want to sign up, but I'm afraid I'm not going to be able to do it. I'm afraid I'm going to fail. I said, first of all, you've heard me say it 1,000 times. I'd rather have you get an A for trying than an F for sitting around. You stand before God in the end, and God will give you an A for trying. What if I signed up and it wasn't the ministry I was supposed to be involved in? Then you'll get an A for trying. But if you sit out life, you'll get an F for just sitting around. That's ridiculous. You're burying your talent in the ground. And he said, man, I want to do stuff. I want to do something. Then I think about my inadequacies. I said, brother, join the club. Perfect love, knowing that God loves you, will remove the fear from that situation or from that person. Are you being intimidated by somebody? I tell you what, this may sound corny. I don't care how it sounds actually to you. I know this works. Are you ready? You can write it down. It's free. It's not even in my notes tonight. Listen to this. If somebody starts picking on me, you know what I do? I just say, Lord, someone's picking me. I don't feel good about this. And someone's picking on me. Lord, you deal with them. I'm serious. I got a letter from some lady 2 weeks ago. She read me up one side and down the other. And you know it's going to be a great letter when they say, I just want you to know just how much I enjoy and love and... That's the butter part. Before... And then you read it. And then thank God she completely made me feel great at the end because she said, you need to be more like... And she said the name and I said, what? More like that person? Hallelujah, Lord. Now I know exactly where they're coming from. This person just landed from Mars. The ship is probably somewhere near the property. There's burn marks out on the grass. There's crop circles. It was amazing. But when you get picked on, listen, somebody picking on you, the desire is, take them out. The desire is to panic. The desire is to be sad. The desire is to get down. How about this desire? Lord, your kid's getting picked on down here. You promised me, Lord, you said no weapon formed against me will prosper. You may or may not like this, but I was signing some stuff for a soldier heading off to battle tonight I forget where. Doesn't matter. You're probably not supposed to know where. And he's going to go deal with the bad guys. And I wrote in there that just as tonight sending these young men off, I wrote in there that there are enemies of freedom. Then there's enemies of liberty. And it's always been that way. And you're my hero and you're America's hero. And I said, now get up and get out there and you get the bad guys and make them pay. And then I put Exodus 15:3. I think it's verse 3. Exodus 15:3. If it's not, it's 4. And then I'll say in Exodus 15, it says the Lord, he is a warrior. The Lord is his name. Now you think about that for a moment. You see, Jack, you know, wow. I mean, that's like, wow. Amen. Yeah, wow. He's the God of the whole earth. You and I have the incredible liberty to be here happy and safe and free tonight. While others pay the price. And we're grateful for that. But there are many types of desire. There's ugly desires. There's neutral desires. There's godly desires. What an ugly desire might be is the things like what I can't talk about in church would be an ugly desire. The things that shouldn't be talked about, no matter where I'm at, is an ugly desire. Things that offend God are ugly desires. You ever think about that? You need to mark that down. Everybody with me still? You sleeping? Yeah. Things that offend God. Why do I say that? Why do I want you to underline that in your notes? Things that offend God. What's an ugly desire? Things that offend God. Now here's the amazing thing. For you, you need to find out what that is in your life. Because God will say things. You know what? Now watch this. Honestly, God himself is offended by nothing because he's holy and pure and he can't be tainted. When we talk about God being offended, it's because we're the ones that offend him and he's the one that is hurt by our offense in what we do to our lives. He's holy. Your sin will not make him have a tarnish on his holiness. That's impossible. What he's grieved about is when your sin and my sin mess up our relationship that we have with him. That breaks his heart. He loves us kids that much.
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3: So things that are ugly and hurtful in the sense of desire are usually things that are obvious or dangerous. Listen to this. Sometimes things too common. That's why in Christian communities, there'll be a Christian who has this standard regarding their personal lifestyle. And then there's a Christian on the other side of the room that is allowing all kinds of things in their lives. What's going on? Number one, on this human plane, we ought not to stumble one another. For example, I got this at William and Mary for reals. It's in Williamsburg. Somebody last service said, "You're wearing a t-shirt?" Yeah, I mean, it is a t-shirt. But I see where they're coming from, because I'm sensitive to this message. The t-shirt might be offensive to them because I'm here teaching the Bible. It's possible. Next week, I could come out in a three-piece suit. Ain't going to happen, but I'm just making, just saying. And some will be pleased and some will be offended because they'll feel like somehow I'm better than they are. I don't know what. Here's the thing. When we talk about desire, we better make sure that we're right with God on something. When we talk about desire, my desire better not run over your heart. You see what I'm saying? Well, I have the liberty, brother. Your liberty better not stumble me. And this is where, as a young Christian America today makes a grave mistake, because they judge themselves among themselves when in reality the Lord is speaking to your heart, young person. And this is a big deal. This is big stuff. Watch this. Galatians 5:19. This is still in the Bible. At least it is now. I'm sure there'll be legislation in California to have it removed soon. But in Galatians 5:19, it says, "Now the works of the flesh are evident." I love that when the Bible says that. "Now the works of the flesh are so out in your face that any bonehead can figure it out." That's what the word evident means. Ain't nobody going to miss this. What's the work of the flesh? Adultery, fornication, uncleanness. That's not washing behind your ears. Okay, that's naughty stuff. Lewdness, that's making fun of naughty stuff. Idolatry, I can't live without those curtains. Sorcery, weird word in English. It's pharmakeia in Greek. You know what that means. Hallucinogenic drugs. Contentions, you always got to pick a fight with somebody. What's wrong with you? Jealousies, that's sad. Outbursts of wrath, out of control, temper. Selfish ambitions, always scheming to run the next guy over so you can get to the top. Dissensions, dividing people up, whispering, saying things, splitting people up, like clique creators. God says, I hate that stuff. Heresies, saying false things about God. Envy, murders, drunkenness, revelries, that's parties, partying, living to party. Party! Revelries. And the like, pulses and the like. If there's anything I've missed, it's all that stuff that any person with an evident concept can figure out. He says, "Of which I tell you before, just as I told you in times past, that those who practice such things will not inherit the kingdom of God." Why? Because they don't belong to God. Now watch this. Are you guys listening to me?
0: Yeah.
3: Now watch.

0: dominant.
1: Maybe.
0: No, they will.
1: Well, what if nobody catches them?
0: God already caught them. Now look, if a Christian goes and gets drunk, it doesn't mean that they're going to hell based upon Galatians 5. It means that they were stupid, they stumbled probably other people, they've blown their witness to the liquor store man, forget about leading him to Christ. Okay, and then you got to throw away your beer bottle, so forget about witnessing to the trash man. And you know it's wrong when your friend's knocking the door and you go, put the bottles away, put the bottles away! So how can you say that you're governing and yourself and walking with God when you won't even, can't even do that thing and have Jesus sit down with you? Whatever you and I do as believers, we know it's wrong when we can't have Jesus sit down with us. Now, hang on. I'm going somewhere with this. Can a Christian go to a movie? Of course they can go to a movie. They can buy tickets. America, you can do anything you want. Unless you're a Christian, but you can do anything you want. Of course a Christian go to a movie. Now, no one's going to say, excuse me. Although I've had people do this to me. Pastor Jack, is that you? But no one's going to say, don't you go to first service? What are you doing here? Well, what service do you go to? The point being, you can go to a movie, but, and this is my personal thing, what are you doing for 3 hours? That's a good investment. It costs you $10 to blow your time. And what's in the movie? Can a Christian go to a movie? Yeah, should you go? I guess it depends on the movie. Toy Story is awesome. It rocks. But think about that for a minute. You say, well, I have the liberty to go do anything I want. Okay, yeah, you're right. St. Augustine said, I can live any life I choose to live as a Christian, but I choose to live for Christ. Billy Graham said, I can do anything I want now that I'm a Christian. But what I want to do is to walk with Christ. Think of that. You don't use your liberty as a tool to fulfill your desires. There's some desires that need to be brought under control, some even crucified. Somebody asked me this question just recently. Can a Christian smoke pot? Of course a Christian can smoke pot. Are you going to get arrested? Are you going to blow your brain up? Well, you know, I feel like, true, I'm not joking. Didn't we all hear this in the 60s? I feel like I'm closer to God when I'm not kidding you. I'm not kidding you. Do you understand that God says, I don't want you altered at all. God says, I want you to feel everything in life, every incredible thing and every bump in the road. He's God and he's taken us through all those things. And I got news for you. I read just the other day in Pilgrim's Progress. It was a great statement in that John Bunyan said, you know what? On a stormy day, is when the rain comes. And everybody likes to drink water. Everybody likes to have water, right? But water only comes on a stormy day. Nobody gets any water when the sun's shining. And that's a great view, isn't it? Storms are good. Bumps are good. But this stuff about, you know, can I, should I, could I? Listen, the Bible makes it very clear. You and I as Christians are to be living for other people. And as I said before, can you sit down with Jesus and do that thing? And that's the mark of a believer. The Holy Spirit will say to you, excuse me, I'm not doing this. Doesn't he say that? And if you don't hear that voice, then you need to come to know Jesus as your Lord and Savior right now. Because he loves you so much, he's not going to share you with the world. You're his. He's holding your hand. Anybody get near you and he's going to take them out. You are a member of the body of the bride of Christ. It's awesome. He's awesome. The Bible says in Philippians 4:8, what's a beautiful desire? What's a good desire? Things like this, things that want to, you can leave that verse up, by the way, you guys. Things that that cause me or want me to get closer to Jesus. That's good. To find out what he wants for my life.

0: life. That's good. That's a great desire. Another great desire is to walk with God for the rest of your life. Great desire.
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3: Hey, this is Pastor Dave with Agents for Christ, and you're listening to Evangelism Minute. In the parable of the sower, Jesus uses the analogy of a farmer planting seed as a picture of the Word of God touching the human heart. The fourth soil he talks about is the one we all want our hearts to be like. Verse 8 says, "Still other seed fell on fertile soil, and they sprouted, grew, and produced a crop that was 30, 60, and even 100 times as much as had been planted." Jesus explains this in verse 20 when he says, "And the seeds that fell on the good soil represent those who hear and accept God's word and produce a harvest of 30, 60, and even 100 times as much as had been planted." Notice that the seed that did grow into a good plant automatically began to reproduce. That's because to follow Jesus is to make more followers. For more evangelism resources, go to gottracts.com. That's G-O-T-T-R-A-C-T-S.com.

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1: Even in a Christian life, a person can be forgiven, can be restored, and their sins can be washed away as though they never committed them. However, there is a law of reaping what we have sown that cannot be necessarily annulled. There are certain sins and certain experiences and certain actions in life that carry with it consequence. And I think that we ought to be aware of that.
0: You can't run from your sin. The idea that your poor choices will just be swept under the rug because you've accepted Jesus into your heart is a false notion. You will reap what you sow. Today, Pastor Malcolm teaches us the difference between natural and spiritual consequences. It's important to understand that your sin, like your righteousness, bears fruit. There will be consequences to your actions and the choices you've made, regardless of whether or not you're saved. 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
1: You may have heard the story of William Booth's daughter. Went to a particular difficult area to preach, and nothing was working in their preaching, Salvation Army. Nothing was working, we were having no results. And so she sent a telegram to her dad saying that there's nobody responding, there's nothing happening, it's just nothing working. And he sent back a telegram that had two words on it: try tears. How glorious to have that heartbroken, your heart's broken because of your friends that are, your family that are without Christ. Lord, I have that kind of heart. Say to the king and to the queen mother, humble yourselves, sit down, for your rule shall collapse and the crown of your glory. Imagine being the prophet now, that you have to say to the president or the leader of the land and his wife or his mother, humble yourself. Your rule's going to collapse. The crown of your glory. This is the reign of Jehoiachin. It was only 8 years old. Only reign was only on the throne 3 months, but really it was his mother. The queen mother was the power behind the throne. And Jeremiah's to speak to them. The cities of the south shall be shut up, and no one shall open them. Judah shall be carried away captive, all of it. You shall be wholly carried away captive. Lift up your eyes and see those who come from the north, where is the flock that was given to you, your beautiful sheep. What will you say when he punishes you? For you have taught them to be chieftains, to be head over you. Will not pangs seize you like a woman in labor? And if you say in your heart, why have these things come upon me? For the greatness of your iniquity, your skirts have been uncovered, your heels made bare. Can the Ethiopian change his skin, or the leopard its spots? Then may you also do good who are accustomed to do evil. And a person has made that habit of doing and living an ungodly life, they cannot get out. So like sin is like a river. It might start out as a young person, it's just sort of a trickle, just flowing along. But by the time you get on in life, it's like a raging torrent, and it's much harder to get out of. But as we mentioned this morning, we can be changed by the power of God. We can be a new creature in Christ. Therefore, I will scatter them like stubble that passes away by the wind of the wilderness. These were once a great and powerful nation. This is your lot, the portion of your measures from me, says the Lord, because you have forgotten me and trusted in falsehood. It's all coming upon them because they've forgotten the Lord. Therefore, I will uncover your skirts over your face, that your shame may appear. I have seen your adulteries and your lustful neighings. I think he's speaking of spiritual adultery, which is what idolatry is. Spiritual adultery. The lewdness of your harlotry, your abominations on the hills and in the fields. Woe to you, O Jerusalem! Will you still not be made clean? The offering of cleansing, question is asked. You know, again, reference perhaps to the filthy girdle that's useless unless it be cleansed. The word of the Lord that came to Jeremiah concerning the droughts. Jeremiah's message now concerning the droughts, and in the book of Leviticus in chapter 26, you see the blessings of obedience and the curses of disobedience, and the curse, certain consequences to their behavior and their actions. There are, as you know, natural laws and spiritual laws, and there would come upon them curses if they did not walk with the Lord. God knows, and God has given the information to man on what prospers a man and what will bring hardship. God is fair, and God has warned of the consequences that come upon a person who walks away from God. You can't blame God for the calamities that we bring on ourselves. And I say it's outlined in Leviticus chapter 26 and Deuteronomy chapter 28. And the drought was designed to turn one back to God. And these things happened because they didn't heed the Lord. And so experiencing now a terrible drought, Judah mourns and her gates languish. They mourn for the land, and the cry of Jerusalem has gone up. Their nobles sent their lads for water. They went to the cisterns and found no water. They returned with their vessels empty. They were ashamed and confounded and covered their heads. So they went to the water cisterns, that is, the place where they stored the water, and they didn't find any. Because the ground is parched, for there was no rain in the land, the plowmen were ashamed. They covered their heads. This is a drought that Habakkuk speaks of in chapter 3 of Habakkuk. Yes, the deer also gave birth in the field, but left because there was no grass. And the wild donkeys stood in the desolate heights. They sniffed at the wind like jackals. Their eyes failed because there was no grass. So the animals are affected. I don't know if you ever watched those Discovery Channel programs. I kind of like to see, watch them from time to time, the different migration of the animals. The migration in Africa and from Tanzania into Kenya is one of the most marvelous wonders on earth. How these animals, they have this pattern. It's not always exactly the same every week, but pretty much every year the same week, but pretty much around the same time, they cross, come up from the Serengeti there in Tanzania and cross the Mara River into the Masai Mara, because in Tanzania they've run out of grass and now they're moving. And they move, these wildebeest or gnu, they move in millions, hundreds of thousands of these things crossing the river. And you've probably watched those programs where the crocodiles are there eating them and all that kind of stuff, and the zebras are all getting eaten and all the rest of it. And you say, oh, that's pretty cool. I've watched that. I've never seen that live. I have been in the Masai Mara and seen the vast herds of wildebeest and all the rest of it. But God put in them, didn't he? And here it is, you know, where do they know how to go? Some of these animals, it's the first time they've ever done this, you know. They don't know where they're going, but they do know where they're going. And so the animals making the migration, the wildebeest and the zebras making their move, because there's no grass. And so something's in them to move them along, and off they go to the luscious grasses now in the area of the Masai Mara. It's a wonderful thing to see. And they sniff the wind like jackals. Their eyes failed because there's no grass. Oh, well, we've got to get moving then. So the animals affected by all of this drought. And they're sort of governed by that. Their instincts are governed by when the rains come. And amazing that God has put that within them. Oh, Lord, though our iniquities testify against us, do it for your name's sake. For our backslidings are many, we have sinned against you. And it's so severe that Jeremiah prays and prays again. Now he's praying. He says, well, take care of us, Lord. We've sinned against you, but for your name's sake. Can you have some respite to all this? Oh, the hope of of Israel, his Savior, in time of trouble. Why should you be like a stranger in the land and like a traveler who's turned aside to tarry for a night? Why should you be like a man astonished, like a mighty one who cannot save? Yet you, O Lord, are in our midst, and we are called by your name. Do not leave us. Thus saith the Lord to his people. Thus they have loved to wander. They have not restrained their feet. Therefore the Lord does not accept them. He will remember their iniquity now and punish their sins. Aren't you glad you're in Christ in the New Testament, where he says just the opposite, where you remember your sins no more? Glorious. And the Lord said to me, do not pray for this people for their good. And so he's seeing the suffering and the results of the drought. And so now he's sort of weakening in his stance in regard to the judgment of God coming on upon the people. Or is his heart, he's filled with compassion, of course, and he sees the suffering. He prays for a reprieve. And God answers his prayer. No. And it's a tragic place, isn't it, when God says no? A tragic place to be in when they've gone too far and God says no. Is do not pray for these people for their good. And this drought's come upon them, and now it's so bad that Jeremiah is asking the Lord for some sort of reprieve from this. But there's no reprieve. Do not pray for these people for their good. When they fast, I will not hear their cry. And when they offer burnt offerings and grain offerings, I will not accept them. But I will consume them by the sword, by the famine, and by the pestilence. You see, God's mercy and God's grace has been so spurned that now he will no longer deal with them. You all know, those of you who've been through the Bible with me, you know the history of these people. One of turning from God, turning back to God under hardship, backsliding in times of prosperity, and now they've just gone too far. You remember that when God brought a flood upon the earth, he said, in the times of Noah, my spirit will not always strive with man. Then I said, oh, Lord God, behold, the prophets say to them, you shall not see the sword, nor shall you have famine. But I will give you assured peace in this place. This is what the false prophets were saying in Jeremiah's day. This is what he was up against. He was the only one, as it were, that was declaring all of this. And the Lord said to me, the prophets prophesy lies in my name. Imagine that. Imagine being a preacher speaking lies in his name. That's heavy. I have not sent them, nor commanded them, nor spoken to them. They prophesy to you a false vision, divination, a worthless thing, and the deceit of their heart. Therefore, thus saith the Lord concerning the prophets who prophesy in my name, whom I did not send, and who say, sword and famine shall not be in the land. By sword and famine those prophets shall be consumed. God says, by sword and famine those prophets shall be consumed. Those very ones who are saying, peace, peace, and there is no peace. Sword and famine, oh, it's not going to come up. Then it's not going to come upon you. Don't worry, we'll be okay. God's going to take care of us. He said that those very prophets are going to be consumed by the sword and famine. And the people to whom they prophesy shall be cast out in the streets of Jerusalem because of the famine and the sword. They will have no one to bury them. Them nor their wives, their sons nor their daughters. For I will pour their wickedness on them. Therefore you shall say this word to them. See that next verse there, the first sentence of that verse belongs in the context of 14, 15, 16. Therefore you shall say this word to them. Say that word that I've just said. And then I do believe that Jeremiah speaks now. He says, let my eyes flow with tears night and day. Let them not cease. For the virgin daughter of my people has been broken with a mighty stroke, a very severe blow. And so again, the weeping prophet, tough words that he has to share with them. God says, I want you to tell them this. And his heart's broken. He's filled with compassion and he weeps even as he delivers this very hard message. If I go out to the field, then behold those slain with the sword. And if I enter the city, then behold those sick from famine. Yes, both prophet and priest go about in a land they do not know. He's speaking now of the misery they're experiencing. But it is a misery that it comes as a consequence of sin. I think that people don't understand that with sin comes consequences. Even in a Christian life, a person can be forgiven, can be restored, and their sins can be washed away as though they never committed them. However, there is a law of reaping what we have sown that cannot be necessarily annulled. There are certain sins and certain experiences and certain actions in life that carry with it consequence. And I think that we ought to be aware of that. Have you utterly rejected Judah? Has your soul loathed Zion? Why have you strictness so that there's no healing for us? We looked for peace, but there was no good, and for the time of healing, and there was trouble. We acknowledge, O Lord, our wickedness and the iniquity of our fathers, for we have sinned against you. Do not abhor us for your name's sake. Do not disgrace the throne of your glory. Remember, do not break your covenant with us. Are there any among the idols of the nations that can cause rain? Or can the heavens give showers? Are you not he, O Lord, our God? Therefore we will wait for you, since you have made all these things. That is, only you can bring rain. Then the Lord said to me, even if Moses and Samuel stood before me, my mind would not be favorable toward this people. Cast them out of my sight and let them go forth. You see, Jeremiah, and this happens, I believe, often with Christians who see suffering and see nations and peoples, people groups and different ones suffering in the world, even Christians, committed Christians, it begins to shake their faith in the Lord. They look at it and they say, why is God allowing all of this? Surely he sees all the misery and all the suffering and all the rest of it. Yes, he does. And he sees so much more than that. He sees that that we do not see. And I always say to a believer, make sure you're on the Lord's side. Yes, I do believe that all of us should be moved into action by compassion. The things we see, moved by compassion. But I do not believe that should be your primary motive for serving or for the spread of a gospel. I believe that your primary motive should be for the glory of God. Always for the glory of God. And always take God's side, because that's the best side to be on. Because he is right. And there are things when we look at certain things, I don't know why this is that, and I don't know why this is all going on. But as Abraham said to the Lord, shall not the judge of the whole earth do right? God is a righteous God, an upright God. And we need to stand with him. Not be lacking in compassion. Not be hard-hearted and say, well, I'm a Christian, I'm getting raptured, all the rest of it, they can, you know, whatever. No, not to be the cold, hard-hearted believers, but to have compassion. But not to allow that compassion to go so far that now you begin to question God and challenge God. That's wrong. Your motivation should be for the glory of God. Always. Always motivated by the glory of God. And he speaks here of these two great intercessors. Moses, of course, was willing to have his very name blocked out of the book of life, of God's book, if God would save the nation. Now, don't expect that kind of compassion from me. Paul did the same thing, didn't he? Lord, Moses said, if you're going to wipe them all out, then, you know, save them and blot my name out. Samuel, during the time that the nation was asking for a king, what did these dumb people say when they asked Samuel for a king? We want a king, like all the nations around us, but don't cease to pray for us. And he said, God forbid that I ever would. But God says here to Jeremiah, even if these guys, who were super, super compassionate, Moses and Samuel, were great intercessors for the people of God, even if, Jeremiah, you're not them. Even if these two greats of the Old Testament stood before me, my mind would not be favorable toward this people. Cast them out of my sight and let them go forth. Again, we do not see that that God sees. His judgments and his just it will be found to be just. God is a just God. And I don't know whether he will allow us one day to see things that he's seen, whether we will one day be able to say, you know, yeah, I see that now. I understand why that was that way now. I don't know. I do know this, that the angels, they know some of it. They probably don't know everything that God knows. But these guys, these angels, are basically saying to the Lord, how long? How long are you going to not, you know, hang around here? I mean, how long are you not going to bring judgment? How long are you going to be merciful? And when God finally brings judgment in the great tribulation period, what do the angels do? They cry unto the Lord, holy, holy, holy is the Lord God Almighty. And they speak of his righteousness and his justice when he brings forth the great tribulation upon them. So God is a righteous God. God is a just God. We know that God is a merciful, compassionate God. But he has also the attributes of justice and rightness. And only he knows what is right and who is right for judgment. Only God knows that. And so we're not to question him, but I do think that in times, as it were, of compassion and weakness, I think Jeremiah just says, Lord, would you please, this famine is, the drought is killing everybody. He didn't see like God saw. He hadn't lived through all those backslidings. He hadn't considered all the evil that had been done through all the centuries. That God had had a people. He didn't see all that. And for all of those things, Christ died. As we look back to the cross, for the cleansing of our sins, these people, although not knowing, not understanding, those in faith, those who were faithful, the remnant of people, looked forward to the cross. And for all of these wicked things that God had to bring judgment for upon these people, Christ died for every sin of every person, every man and every woman. Christ died. And that cost God everything, didn't it? It cost God everything. And you see the compassion of a Jeremiah, it doesn't compare to that of God himself in the heart of the Father who sent his only Son to be our Savior. Father, we thank you that we live in a new covenant. A time, Lord, where we know, because you've revealed it to us, your wonderful plan of salvation. And yet, Lord, we also know that you are still a just and righteous God. And we should not use this day of grace to just live however we want and think, well, your grace covers us. We would be foolish. Help us, Lord, the more we experience your grace, the more we experience your love and your forgiveness. Help that to work in us a desire to walk closer to you in our relationship with you. We ask these things in Jesus' name. Amen.
0: 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The book of Jeremiah is a letter written by one of the Old Testament prophets. Jeremiah prophesied for over 40 years and was known as the Weeping Prophet because much of his prophecy foretold destruction and sadness in the lives of God's people. But Jeremiah was loyal, didn't hold back the truth, whether it was hard to hear or not. And Pastor Malcolm desires to do the same. You can hear this or other messages at soundtruthonline.com. You can also find out more about us by calling 321-453-6779. Again, that's 321-453-6779. We're also on Facebook, Instagram, and YouTube. Well, that's all the time we have for today. 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

0: Pastor John Randall says, look around, and you can't help but see that Jesus is coming soon.
1: Today, as we look at our nation, I believe that there are many here tonight who could say, we've never observed a time like we're seeing right now. Would you agree with that? We've never seen anything like this globally, economically, natural catastrophes. I mean, when has there ever been a time in our history when we've seen so much unraveling just one week to the next? You could be ministering in one area of the world, and the next week, there's another catastrophe on the other side of the world that's even worse than the one you were ministering at. What are these birth pains? Jesus said. Times are increasing. And I believe personally that these are all just signs of the times that Jesus is coming soon.
0: Check out some great resources we picked out for you at adailywalk.org. 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

0: This last verse speaks of restored confidence and faith in our Lord God. And so I think there's things here in this psalm that we can learn from. It's the same point. Times have changed, but we see that it's been completed. He's on the throne in heaven, and one day he will set up his kingdom here on earth, and that he is holy, and that unlike man, he keeps his promises.
1: In this life, we walk down a long and difficult road. For many of us, we don't see the light ahead simply because we don't want to. Jesus is offered to us, yet we choose to put him off or think that we don't need him. The truth is that without him, we can't pay for our sins. Without Jesus, we're left to take the punishment and face eternal separation from God. That's why Pastor Mark reminds you that Jesus already died for your sins. All you have to do is accept his gift of grace and make him the Lord of your life. Well, let's join Pastor Mark in the book of Psalms, chapter 89, with today's edition of Straight Up.
0: Read the life of David if you haven't. And if you have, read it again and be encouraged. Because we know that David had this confidence, but his confidence was in the Lord. We know that David had faith in going out, in doing all that God had called him to do after the time that he was anointed. I think of 1 Samuel 17:45. It says, "Then David said to the Philistine, that is Goliath, you come to me with a sword, with a spear, and with a javelin. But I come to you in the name of the Lord of hosts, the God of the armies of Israel, whom you have defied." I love that. "I come to you in the name of the Lord of hosts." Now that's faith. And that's strength. And that's confidence. Not in himself, but in God alone. Stand before this giant. And we can stand before giants. Amen? What is the giant in your life today? What is the mountain that you're facing today? We can stand before these giants. We can stand before these things. And by faith in Jesus' name, man, we can get through it. He says in verse 22, "The enemy shall not outwit him." God's wisdom and astuteness is upon David. "Nor the son of wickedness afflict him. I will beat down his foes before his face." God is our defender. "And plague those who hate him. But my faithfulness and my mercy shall be with him. And in my name his horn shall be exalted." This is the second time we read about a horn. A horn is a symbol representing strength, power, and victory. Look it up. We read in the gospel of the horn of salvation, offered by the Lord of salvation. And in his salvation, he makes us strong, triumphant, powerful as well. And as I said, we can face those giants as David did. The odds are against us. With a big God, we can have a big faith. Verse 25. "Also, I will set his hand over the sea and his right hand over the rivers. And he shall cry to me, 'You are my Father, my God, and the rock of my salvation.' And also I'll make him my firstborn," that is in preeminence, not genealogy, "the highest of the kings of earth. My mercy I will keep for him forever, and my covenant shall stand firm with him. His seed also I will make to endure forever, and his throne as the days of heaven." The psalmist knows that God's covenant with David will be kept forever, and we know it will be through the divine seed of the Messiah, who is Jesus our Lord, the ultimate fulfillment. Verse 30, answer that. "If his sons forsake my law and do not walk in my judgments, if they break my statutes and do not keep my commandments, then I will punish their transgressions with the rod," "and their iniquity with stripes." So David's successors in the Davidic kings did just that, even beginning with Solomon. And we see that. And we see God's hand upon him and chastising them. Not all the kings, most of them, but not all of them. And this is here what he's speaking about. He says, "Nevertheless, My loving kindness I will not utterly take from him, nor allow my faithfulness to fail. My covenant I will not break, nor alter the word that has gone out of my lips. You know, God is never surprised when we fall. God is not surprised at all. What he waits for us is to repent. And he waits for us to come before him, even though he knows already, so we would humble ourselves and be broken before God. He's still going to use us. He still has empowered us. He still has given us gifts, right? Now, maybe there may be a time, unfortunately, and I've had friends who failed in the pulpit. You may not get the pulpit again. You may not be in ministry, per se, as an organized aspect. But it doesn't mean he's taken away from you the gifts or given you or taken away from you ways that you can still be used. But we got to be careful. We got to be watchful, right? We can't be taken away from the enemy. We've got to notice that. We've got to wake up to that. We have that wonderful blessing of repentance and going before him. And I guess I'm saying all that, that none of this surprised God. God said it in the beginning. He understands that there's going to be kings that are not going to be just not right. And he's going to have to take care of that. He's going to have to deal with them. But it's what he's saying here is that, but my covenant is still going to take place. I will not break nor alter the word that has gone out of my lips. He says in verse 35, once I have sworn by my holiness, I will not lie to David. His seed shall endure forever, and his throne as the sun before me. It shall be established forever like the moon, even like the faithful witness in the sky. So he's going to stay faithful. And I think that he wrote this because as we get on in this psalm, you're going to see that he's going to have some doubts and wonder what's going on, what's happening. But when we survey all the promises of God in the Bible, this psalm encourages us that God is faithful to accomplish his promises because he swears by no other name. And his own name he puts above, and it states here, I have sworn by my holiness. Amen. Now, who's going to question that? Who's going to come with an accusation against God with that statement? He stands on his holiness. Is God holy? Yeah, he is holy. And he swears by that. Now, again, as we come to verse 38 and 45, I put there the psalmist. This is the psalmist's confused perspective, like I just said. He writes this, that his seed will endure forever. He will establish, it will be established, his throne will be established forever. Nevertheless, my loving kindness will utterly take from him or allow my faithfulness to fail. And yet, he's a little confused in his perspective. Look at 38. It says, but you have cast off and a horde. You have been furious with your anointed. You have renounced the covenant of your servant. You have profaned his crown by casting it to the ground. You have broken down all his hedges. You have brought his strongholds to ruin. All who pass by the way plunder him. He is a reproach to his neighbors. You have exalted the right hand of his adversaries. You have made all his enemies rejoice. You have also turned back the edge of his sword and have not sustained him in battle. It says, you have made his glory cease and cast his throne down to the ground. The days of his youth you have shortened, and you have covered him with shame. It is believed that Ethan may have wrote this psalm during the transition from the United Kingdom to the Divided Kingdom. And that is when the North and the South split around 930 BC. So as he is watching this separation, if that's the case, if he's watching this separation and seeing two kings now ruling, one from the north and one from the south, and his perspective of the promised Davidic throne and faith is waning a bit. He said, wait a minute. Now, I understand the fact that there are good kings and not so good kings, right? Have you read the book of Kings? We've studied through it. And then you're going to do what you need to do, God, but I know that you keep your word. But as I see these things happening, how can that come to pass? We're a split kingdom now. Well, eventually we know as history progressed. In 733 BC, the northern tribes were taken captive by the Assyrians. And then by 586 BC, Babylon took the southern kingdom captive. And from that day onward, no one sat on the throne of David during that time. It may have seemed that Ethan may have thought that God has forgotten his Davidic covenant. But God clearly states, no, I keep my promises. These are things that are going to take place. And that's what he wrote in 30 to 37. But things also are going to happen. Men are disobedient. And I cannot allow man to get away with iniquity. A man to get away with disobedience. A whole nation, two nations will go into captivity. There'll be a time out, as I said before. 70 years for Judah. So the psalmist begins to plead to God urgently. Look at verse 46. How long? Ethan asked, how long, Lord, will you hide yourself forever? Will your wrath burn like fire? Remember how short my time is? For what fertility have you created all the children of men? What man can live and not see death? Can he deliver his life from the power of the grave? Think about that, Selah. Think about that. I mean, I guess Ethan wanted to see this, whatever he had in mind, this whole covenant, just come to pass and be sustained. And as he's seeing kings fall and kings leave and being disqualified, and as he's seeing kingdoms being split, not even under, later seeing that they will all be kept in captivity, he tries to question God, who is eternal, existing outside of the constraints of time, space, and matter. God's on his time. God has a time, and he has a will. And he has a purpose, and he knows when things will take place and when this covenant will be complete. And I think Ethan just wanted to see something. He wanted everything to be good to go. But now he's seeing the throne and kings come and kings coming, and he's just kind of blown away by this. And well, he says, how long? Does that sound familiar, any of us, in our prayers? How long? Yet God had not forgotten. God was chastening Israel for their disobedience and not keeping God's word and the laws. And in the course of time, though, in God's time, in 4 BC, to be exact, God sent the King of all kings to complete this covenant. He sent his son into the world, born into David's royal line, legally through Joseph, his stepfather, Matthew 1, and biologically through Mary's blood, herself, a lineal descendant of David through Nathan in Luke 3. You can read that. This was the Lord's seed. This was the seed of David. This is what God spoke in a far fulfillment. Look for it then. See it now, but because of man, we see it also being tainted and not being respected. But there was the further seed, and it was through Jesus Christ. We know that. The seed of David, fulfilling the Davidic covenant, that there will always be a descendant of David to sit upon the throne. And we think that through the captivity and all of these historical things that we can read of, that it was lost somewhere, it's never to be established. No. Again, God's word stands firm. He puts it above his name. He puts it on his holiness of who he is And we can trust that. Verse 49. Lord, where are your former loving kindnesses? I like the way he writes that. He's questioning his steadfastness. This text, he's questioning his steadfast love. Lord, where are your former loving kindnesses which you swore to David in your truth? Remember, Lord, the reproach of your servants, how I bear in my bosom the reproach of all the many peoples, with which your enemies have reproached, O Lord, with which they have reproached the footsteps of your anointed. Ethan is pleading with God. At that time, as he writes this psalm, to fulfill his covenant. Fulfill it, God, completely. Because he sees that Jerusalem is being mocked by the taunts of all the foreign nations. Israel will be ran over. Jerusalem will be ransacked. The temple will be ruined, seeing no hope of, in his mind, of one royal kingdom. He's looking around and he's seeing the things that are going on, and he's losing this hope. He's losing the things because people are mocking him. He says, Lord, really, it's kind of a selfish thing there, because look at, Lord, you know, people are reproaching, people are saying things, you know, and it's today people mock Christians on our end times theology. They mock us. They mock our doctrine of the rapture. And even in the church, Christians mock other Christians. They mock the second coming of Christ. And sometimes, you know, we stand firm in our faith and we defend the faith, right? And we defend end times to the best of our ability for what we know of what the scripture says. You know, it's almost like Ethan is doing the same thing. He's saying, Lord, you know, help me out here, man. What are you doing? I'm singing of your promises. I'm singing of your faithfulness. I'm singing, Lord, of the joyful walk that we have together. But it seems like you're not helping. Remember 1 Peter 3:9? The Lord is not slack concerning his what? Promise. As some count slackness, but it is long-suffering toward us, not willing that any should perish, but that all should come to repentance. See, we read that and it answers our question, how long, Lord? How long? I love the hippie revival, you know, I like the movie. I would like to say I kind of lived there, but I didn't. I was there in Santa Ana and Costa Mesa, and I saw the tent, and I saw the hippies, but we didn't know what are they doing there, you know. We were young, and I loved that, man, and many came to Jesus. But

0: Talking about this rapture, man. Come on, give me a break. But here we, Peter, gives us an insight, praise God, to tell us why he's holding back at least. We still don't know the day or the hour. He's not willing that any should perish, but all should come to repentance. In other words, he wants the church to continue in the work that we need to do in telling others of Christ and that he's coming. We don't know when he's coming, but he's coming. We don't know when the second coming is. We don't know when the rapture of the church will take place, but it's going to take place. The harpazo, it's very clearly, it's taught in the Bible. Now, we're pre-trib. We believe that the scriptures, a lot of them just point to pre-trib. And there are some who believe in mid-trib, but I'm not talking about having the differences there. We can have that, but there are people that mock us and say, you Christians, you guys are escapists. You're just trying to... You know, and that's going to play a part, guys, when the rapture truly comes. They're talking about UFOs now, right? Obama let out the top secret, right? And didn't faze me. That's what people are going to probably use when it happens, right? These green men came and took all the Christians out of the world because they, you know, they were deadbeats. They were just always trying to pull us down, not letting us live. And that's not true. I don't know. To me, that I just see this. I just see Ethan just trying to plead with God, you know, help us out here, God. You know, I believe in your promises. I know this covenant, another covenant, you know, but, you know, how long will you hide yourself forever? How long will your wrath burn like that? And he's just going through it, right? But the neat thing is, look at verse 52, and we'll close with that. His concluding doxology says, blessed be the Lord forevermore. Ethan could not foresee all that God's will was, yet he closes this psalm, the wonderful doxology, knowing that he does believe within his heart that God will not break his promise, even though by all outward appearances, right? And the unknown, and the things known to God sometimes are just known to God. I think it's Deuteronomy 29:29, something like that. There are some things that God will reveal to us, right? Through his word, and there's some things that he just holds close to his heart because he knows us. He knows how we would be if we knew the day or the hour, right? And this church would be packed. Wednesday night, we wouldn't have enough room. People would be on their best behavior, right? We should always be on our best behavior. We should always have a heart of love and showing grace to people. But it seems like he knew. I know, God, you're not going to break your promise. But man, everything else, it seems as if you have. So I will close, God, with blessing you. I will close with blessed be the Lord forevermore. And he says, not only just amen, but amen and what? Amen. Now that's a way to close. Amen. This last verse speaks of restored confidence and faith in our Lord God. And so I think there's things here in this psalm that we can learn from. The same point, times have changed, but we see that it's been completed. He's on the throne in heaven, and one day he will set up his kingdom here on earth, and that he is holy, and that unlike man, he keeps his promises.
1: 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These psalms include Psalms 73 through 89. There are fundamental truths mentioned here, such as that they may set their hope in God and not forget the works of God, but keep his commandments. So, who is this verse referring to? They are the children, the future generations. But how are children and future generations to even know God and pass that on to their children in the future? It's passed down from the parents as you tell and declare the things that

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Teaching and instructing your children in righteousness and the things of God is imperative for the truths of the Bible to be passed on to future generations. 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
2: 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He will be merciful to you.
3: 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Have you felt that way with God? In today's message, Pastor Dan tells you that even if you're afraid to go back to church from shame or guilt, remember that you will always be welcomed back home by Him. He will never leave you, no matter how far you run. You will be shown mercy and love every time you come back. 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

0: So, as you know, the theme of the book of Deuteronomy is obedience. Obedience to the Lord. And Moses has demonstrated in the first four chapters of Deuteronomy, Moses has demonstrated from Israel's own history that obedience to God will lead to God's blessing and prosperity. And then in chapter 4, Moses showed that if Israel chooses not to obey God and keep his commandments, God will remove them from the promised land that he is giving them. And so their continuation in the promised land will be contingent on their obedience to the Lord. If they obey the Lord, they will continue in the land. If they disobey the Lord, God will remove them from the land he is giving them. We saw this prophecy in chapter 4, beginning in verse 25, this prophecy about the future disobedience of Israel, their disobedience to God. In chapter 4, verse 25, it says, when you beget children and grandchildren and have grown old in the land and act corruptly and make a carved image in the form of anything and do evil in the sight of the Lord your God to provoke him to anger, I call heaven and earth to witness against you this day that you will soon utterly perish from the land which you cross over the Jordan to possess. You will not prolong your days in it, but you will be utterly destroyed. And the Lord will scatter you among the peoples, and you will be left few in number among the nations where the Lord will drive you. And there you will serve gods, the work of men's hands, wood and stone, which neither see nor hear nor eat nor smell. Right? And so here Moses calls the heaven and earth to be witnesses, to this warning here that if they turn from the Lord and seek after other gods, they'll be removed from the land. And they'll be scattered among the nations. And as I mentioned last time, this is exactly what happened to them. They turned from the Lord. They turned their back on God. They turned their back on his commandments as a nation. They started worshiping other gods. And God sent them to Babylon into captivity for 70 years. He removed them from the land. But even then, God promised here in his mercy that if Israel would humble herself and repent of their sin and turn back to the Lord will forgive them and restore them back to their land. Look at verse 29. But from there, when you're scattered among the nations, from there you will seek the Lord your God, and you will find him if you seek him with all your heart and with all your soul. When you are in distress and all these things come upon you, in the latter days, so we've got a time stamp there. He's talking about the latter days. When you turn to the Lord your God and obey his voice, for the Lord your God is a merciful God, he will not forsake you, nor destroy you, nor forget the covenant of your fathers, which he swore to them. God promises when they are scattered among the nations, if they humbly turn to him and repent of their sins, that God will hear, and that God will show mercy to them, and God will forgive them, and God will restore them back to their own land. Over in Jeremiah chapter 3, verse 12, there the Lord says, go and proclaim these words toward the north and say, return, backsliding Israel, says the Lord. I will not cause my anger to fall on you, for I am merciful, says the Lord. I will not remain angry forever. Only acknowledge your iniquity, that you have transgressed against the Lord your God and have scattered your charms to the alien deities under every green tree, and you have not obeyed my voice, says the Lord. The Lord will invite backslidden Israel to turn back to him, and the Lord promises backslidden Israel that he will not cause his anger to fall upon them, for he is a merciful God. He will not remain angry forever. He just says, only acknowledge your iniquity, that you've transgressed and you've not obeyed my voice, and I will forgive you and I will restore you. And whenever we turn away from God, whenever we turn away from God, whenever we backslide away from Jesus Christ, we can always turn back to Him. If you are backslidden, you can return to Jesus Christ. You can turn from your iniquity and acknowledge your sin to Him, acknowledge your transgressions, repent of your sins, and He will show you mercy. He will be merciful to you. If you just acknowledge your sin and your guilt to Him, He will show you mercy and forgive you and receive you back to Himself. 1 John chapter 1, verse 9 says, if we confess our sins, God is faithful and just to forgive us of our sins and to cleanse us of all of our unrighteousness. And so now we pick up the study in verse 32, where we left off. He says, for ask now concerning the days that are past, which were before you, since the day that God created man on the earth. So going back to Adam and the early chapters of Genesis with the first man, and ask from one end of heaven to the other whether any great thing like this has happened or anything like it has been heard of. Did any people ever hear the voice of God speak out of the midst of the fire as you have heard and live? Or did God ever try to go and take for Himself a nation from the midst of another nation? By trials, by signs, by wonders, by war, by a mighty hand and an outstretched arm, and by great terrors, according to all that the Lord your God did for you in Egypt before your eyes. To you it was shown, that you might know that the Lord Himself, Yahweh Himself, is God, and there is none other besides Him. Out of heaven He let you hear His voice, that He might instruct you. On earth He showed you His great fire, and you heard His words out of the midst of the fire. And because He loved your fathers, therefore He chose their descendants after them, and He brought you out of Egypt with His presence, with His mighty power, driving out from before you nations greater and mightier than you, to bring you in, to give you their land as an inheritance. As it is this day, therefore know this day and consider it in your heart, that the Lord Himself is God in heaven above, and on the earth beneath there is no other. Never before in human history did God intervene on behalf of a people like God intervened on behalf of Israel. Never before has God delivered a people out of slavery like He delivered Israel out of slavery in Egypt. Never before has God revealed Himself like He revealed Himself to Israel and the Jewish people. And God did this for Israel so Israel would know that Yahweh is God, and there is none other besides Him. Now, there are other gods that the other nations worshipped, but for Israel, there was no God beside Yahweh. For us, for you and me, there is no other God that has left His dwelling place in heaven and come down to this earth as a man and humbled Himself to save us. No other God has died for us on a cross. No other God has laid down His life for us. No other God took our judgment for us, dying in our place. No other God cleanses us of our sins. No other God gives us everlasting life. No other God comes to dwell inside of us by His Holy Spirit and enables us by Himself to live a life that pleases Him. Only Yahweh did that for us, through His Son, Jesus Christ, and through His Holy Spirit. Allah didn't do that for you. The Hindu gods never did that for you. No other God did that. Only Yahweh, through His Son and through His Spirit. And so for us, there is no other God beside Him.
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0: You know, there's a popular kind of gotcha argument that atheists like to use. And they like to say, Christians reject all gods except one. An atheist just rejects one more God than the Christians. It's gotcha. Well, the reason I reject all other gods is because no other God left heaven and came to this earth to rescue me. No other God died for me. No other God died in my place. No other God took my punishment for my sins. No other God set me free from my bondage to my sin. No other God dwells in me and empowers me to live a holy life. No other God assures me of everlasting life with Him. Only Jesus did all of that and more for me. Jesus is not like the other gods. He's unique. That's why we don't reject Him, and we do reject the other gods. Now, why did Yahweh supernaturally deliver Israel from Egypt? Well, He tells us in verse 37. Look at verse 37. And because He loved your fathers, therefore He chose their descendants after them, and He brought you out of Egypt with His presence and with His mighty power. God delivered Israel out of their bondage in Egypt because He loved them. Because He loved them. Why did Jesus come down from heaven to the earth and die on the cross in our place? Because He loves us. For God so loved the world that He gave His only begotten Son. In Ephesians chapter 2, it says, because of God's great love with which He loved us, even when we were dead in our trespasses and sins, He gave us life through Jesus Christ because of His great love for us. God sent His Son to die on the cross in our place because of His great love for us. Now, if you're taking notes, verse 37 is the first time in the Bible where it mentions God's love. It's the first explicit mention of God's love in the Bible. Before this, God's love was clearly displayed by His actions, but this is the first time His love is mentioned in verse 37. And because He loved your fathers, therefore He chose their descendants after them, and He brought you out of Egypt with His presence and with His mighty power, driving out from before you nations greater and mightier than you to bring you in. I love that. He brought you out so that He could bring you in. He brought you out of your slavery to bring you in, to give you their land as an inheritance, as it is this day. Verse 39, therefore, know this day and consider it in your heart that the Lord Himself is God in heaven above and on the earth beneath, and there is no other. For Israel, there was no other God. All the nations around them had their gods that they worship, but for Israel, there was no other God that did for Israel what Yahweh did for Israel. Verse 40, you shall therefore keep His statutes and His commandments, which I command you today, that, here's why you want to keep His statutes and His commandments, that it may go well with you and with your children after you, and that you may prolong your days in the land which the Lord your God is giving you for all time. Again, we see that obedience is the key for Israel. If they keep his statutes and his commandments, things will go well for them. And if their children after them, and if their children after them keep his commandments, things will continue to go well for them. And they will remain in the promised land as long as they keep his commandments. Notice at the end of verse 40, it says that God gave the promised land to Israel for all time. The land belongs to Israel for all time, including the land that is referred to as the Gaza Strip and the land that is referred to as the West Bank, which is really just Judea and Samaria. They also are part of the land that God gave to Israel for all time. God gave that land to Israel and the Jewish people for all time. None of that land belongs to the Palestinians or anyone else. The biblical view of the land is God gave that land to Israel for all time. And to disagree with that statement I just made is to disagree with God and his word. So if you don't like it, take it up with him. So now, beginning in verse 41, we have the cities of refuge. We first learned about the city of refuge, cities of refuge, back in Numbers chapter 35. The cities of refuge were established for anyone who accidentally kills another person. You know, it's not intentional. It's not premeditated. It's truly an accident. That person could then flee to one of these cities for refuge, where they could live in that city and be protected from a kinsman of the person who was murdered accidentally or killed accidentally. And so these cities of refuge, there's six cities of refuge in all. Three were on the eastern side of the Jordan River. Remember, the children of Israel are on the eastern side of the Jordan River at this point. Three are on the eastern side. Three are on the western side in the promised land. And here we have the three on the eastern side of the Jordan River, and their names are given to us, which is new information. We weren't given their names back in Numbers chapter 35. So verse 41 says, then Moses set apart three cities on this side of the Jordan River toward the rising of the sun. Remember, they're on that eastern side of the Jordan River in modern day Jordan, that the manslayer might flee there who kills his neighbor unintentionally. So again, maybe you're out working in the field and a tool, you know, slips out of your hand and it hits your neighbor that's working with you. The person dies from the injury. It wasn't intentional. It was a tragic accident. Well, now this manslayer can flee to one of these cities. It says it's unintentional without having hated him in time past, and that by fleeing to one of these cities, he might live. And now we're given the names of these three cities on the eastern side of the Jordan River. Bezer in the wilderness on the plateau for the Reubenites, Ramoth in Gilead for the Gadites, and Golan and Bashan for the Manassites. Like the Golan Heights that you hear of today. That is the area of Bashan. And so those are the cities that were there, the cities of refuge on the eastern side. Now, we come to verse 44, and verse 44 begins a new section in the book of Deuteronomy. And here, beginning in verse 44, this is what is known as Moses' second sermon in the book of Deuteronomy. And here, he begins to introduce the law to the children of Israel. Remember, he's instructing the second generation of Israelites. The parents came out of Egypt in the Exodus. They died in the wilderness. And now it's their children that are about to enter the promised land. And they were either too young or not born but when they were at Mount Sinai, when they received the law for the first time. And so now Moses gives that generation the law. And so follow the flow of what he does here in the book of Deuteronomy. Moses reviewed Israel's history, and he showed from their own history that when they obeyed God, things went well with them. And then Moses exhorted Israel to keep the commandments of the Lord going forward, so that things will go well with them in the future, and so that they may prolong their days in the land. And now Moses gives them the law that they're to keep to this next generation. The word Deuteronomy, remember, means the second law. It's the second giving of the law. And it begins here in chapter 4, verse 44, where we read, "Now this is the law which Moses set before the children of Israel. These are the testimonies, the statutes, and the judgments which Moses spoke to the children of Israel after they came out of Egypt on this side of the Jordan," just outside the Promised Land, "in the valley opposite Beth Peor, in the land of Sihon, king of the Amorites, who dwelt at Heshbon, whom Moses and the children of Israel defeated after they came out of Egypt. And they took possession of his land and the land of Og, king of Bashan, two kings of the Amorites, who were on this side of the Jordan toward the rising of the sun, from Or, which is on the bank of the river Arnon, even to Mount Sion," that is Hermon, Mount Hermon, way up in the north, north of the Sea of Galilee, "and all the plain on the east side of the Jordan, as far as the Sea of the Arabah, below the slopes of Pisgah," the Sea of the Arabah, that would be the Dead Sea, "the slopes of Pisgah," that would be Mount Nebo.
2: He asked me how I know, and I say it rings truer than the finest crystal.
1: 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Pastor Dan Sexton is teaching through the book of Deuteronomy. Now, when we're reading through the Old Testament, it can be easy for us to tune out when the writer spends a lot of time focusing on some minute detail. Well, God encourages us to challenge those feelings and to realize that there is a reason to give great importance to small details. 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
1: It's time for Enduring Word. 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
2: Even when God shuts the door for us to do a work, we can still be vitally involved in it. Oftentimes that may happen by amassing treasure for that work, as David did for the temple that his son would later build. Friends, it is an impressive thing if God uses you to fund the extension of his kingdom. Maybe you're not a frontline missionary, but maybe you support those who are.
1: The clock is ticking, the crowd is cheering, and your team is down by one field goal. The quarterback throws the ball towards you, and as you catch it and land, you hear a pop. You can't move your leg. The game and your football career are over. What's next? In today's message, Pastor David teaches that often when we think the door is closed, God presents new opportunities to still be involved with the mission. You may not be the star player, but why not transition to becoming a coach? Now, here's Pastor David in 1 Chronicles chapter 18 as he begins his message, The Security of David's Kingdom.
2: Today, we come to 1 Chronicles chapter 18, which focuses on the security of David's kingdom. So let's jump right into it. Verse 1 of 1 Chronicles 18. After this, it came to pass that David attacked the Philistines, subdued them, and took Gath and its towns from the hand of the Philistines. The Philistines had troubled Israel for centuries, and they had often dominated the tribes of Israel. Under the reign of David, he both attacked and subdued these troublesome enemies. You see, David didn't avoid fighting the Philistines because Israel had lost to them so many times before. David knew that the Philistines were indeed powerful enemies, but he knew that the God of Israel was far more powerful. And as an example of his victories against the Philistines, verse 1 tells us that David took Gath. When David became king, the Philistines were taking territory from God's people. But under David's leadership, God's people began to take territory from the enemy. And later on, it's interesting to see, in 2 Samuel chapter 15, it tells us that there were 600 Gittites in David's company of mighty men. That is evidence of the great conquest of Gath and bringing them under its subjection, or Israel's subjection. Now, verse 2, regarding the Moabites, then he defeated Moab, and the Moabites became David's servants and brought tribute. David's war against the neighbor nation of Moab and his harsh treatment of their army seems out of place, considering that David's great-grandmother was a Moabite, that is, Ruth, and that he entrusted his mother and his father into the care of the Moabites. That's found in 1 Samuel chapter 22, verses 3 and 4. It may be that the Moabites mistreated David's parents in some way, and so David lashed out in battle against the Moabites. He defeated them, as it says there in verse 2, and he brought them under tribute. I find it interesting that God did not want Israel to destroy every neighbor nation. Generally, God wanted Israel to be so blessed and so strong that other nations were, so to speak, taxed by Israel in recognition of Israel's strength and dominance under God's blessing. Now, starting at verse 3, we're going to see David conquer Assyrian alliance. Starting now, verse 3. And David defeated Hadadezer, king of Zobah, as far as Hamath, as he went to establish his power by the river Euphrates. David took from him 1,000 chariots, 7,000 horsemen, and 20,000 foot soldiers. Also, David hamstrung all the chariot horses, except that he spared enough of them for 100 chariots. When the Syrians of Damascus came to help Hadadezer, king of Zobah, David killed 22,000 of the Syrians. Then David put garrisons in Syria of Damascus, and the Syrians became David's servants and brought tribute. So the Lord preserved David wherever he went, And David took the shields of gold that were on the servants of Hadadezer and brought them to Jerusalem. Also, from Tibathath and Chun of the cities of Hadadezer, David brought a large amount of bronze with which Solomon made the bronze sea, the pillars, and the articles of bronze. So here we see David in these verses with victory over the Syrians. So he went as far, verse 3 tells us, to establish his power by the river Euphrates. So the king of Zobah, which was a Syrian kingdom, ran into David on his way to capture territory all the way to the Euphrates River. David's dominance extended all the way to the river Euphrates. By the way, this was in fulfillment of a promise that God had made many years ago to Abraham. F.B. Meyer highlighted this in his commentary, noting this verse, "Unto your seed I have given this land from the river of Egypt unto the great river, the river Euphrates." That's what God promised to Abraham, and we see at least an initial or partial fulfillment of this in the days of David. Verse 14 also tells us that in his victory over these Syrian kings, David also hamstrung all the chariot horses. This was military necessity instead of mere animal cruelty. David couldn't care for so many horses while he was on a military campaign, and of course he could not give those horses back to the enemy. However, verse 4 also tells us that he spared enough of them for 100 chariots. Now that David kept such a small number of those horses shows remarkable self-control on David's part and trust in God. To keep enough just for 100 chariots was really just a token amount. In this, David was obeying the principle of Deuteronomy chapter 17, verses 15 and 16. And he absolutely refused to put his trust in horses and chariots as military weapons, as would be described in Psalm 20, verse 7, and Psalm 33, verses 16 and 17, David's trust was in God instead. Verse 7 also says that David took the shields of gold that were on the servants of Hadadezer. David took what was the glory of the enemy, those golden shields, and he transformed it into trophies of the power and goodness of God. David displayed those shields of gold, testifying to God's work in and through David. I think it's also fascinating that verse 8 mentions that David brought a large amount of bronze with which Solomon made the bronze sea, the pillars, and the articles of bronze. The gathering of this great treasure of bronze to Jerusalem that was later used in the building of the temple and all of its furnishings shows the reason why the chronicler chose these particular events from the records of 2 Samuel to emphasize. Now, understand, you needed at least two things to do such a spectacular building project, such as the temple that Solomon would build. Number one, you needed security. You couldn't be busy fighting your foes and still build such a temple. Number two, you needed money. These chapters show how David, even though he was not allowed by God to build the temple himself, he obtained the security that Solomon needed to build the temple, and he secured the money necessary for Solomon to build the temple. It's fascinating that even when God shuts the door for us to do a work, we can still be vitally involved in it. Oftentimes that may happen by amassing treasure for that work, as David did for the temple that his son would later build. Friends, it is an impressive thing if God uses you to fund the extension of his kingdom. Maybe you're not a frontline missionary, but maybe you support those who are. Maybe you're not involved in ministries that get the word of God out effectively to millions all over the world, but you can fund and partner with those ministries that do. That's what David did in regard to the temple. Lord, you won't let me build the temple? Fine. I'm going to get the security my son needs to build it, and I'm going to amass the money and the supplies he needs. G. Campbell Morgan put it like this. He said, "To be willing to do the work of preparation when not permitted to undertake the principal's service, is proof of real devotion. In other words, David didn't mope about because God wouldn't let him build the temple. He said, "Fine, Lord, you know, all your ways are best. I'm going to put my focus on what I can do, providing the security and providing the financing for the temple my son will build." Now, starting at verse 9, we have a section regarding the glory and the security of David's kingdom. Starting now at verse 9. "Now, when Tou, king of Hamath, heard that David had defeated all the army of Hadadezer, king of Zobah, he sent Hadoram, his son, to King David to greet him and bless him because he had fought against Hadadezer and defeated him. For Hadadezer had been at war with Tou. And Hadoram brought with him all kinds of articles of gold, silver, and bronze. King David also dedicated these to the Lord, along with the silver and gold that he had brought from all these nations, from Edom, from Moab, from the people of Ammon, from the Philistines, and from Amalek. Moreover, Abishai, the son of Zeruiah, killed 18,000 Edomites in the Valley of Salt. He also put garrisons in Edom, and all the Edomites became David's servants. And the Lord preserved David wherever he went." We find it interesting in these verses that a foreign leader named Tou sent Hadoram, his son, to King David to greet him and bless him. Neighboring nations saw the hand of God on David and brought him honor and gifts. They knew that a strong, godly leader of Israel was good for the whole community of nations, not just good for Israel itself. You see, this is important for us to see, that not every pagan nation surrounding Israel was hostile to Israel or to Israel's God. And David did not treat them as if they were all hostile. We make a mistake if we treat every unbeliever as an openly hostile enemy of the Lord. Now, when David received these treasures, verse 11 tells us what he did with them. "King David also dedicated these to the Lord." When David received this acclaim from the nations, he dedicated it all to the Lord. He knew that the praise and the glory belonged to God and not to himself. David was a blessed and gifted man, able to handle success as well as apparent failure. In the early part of his life, David had to handle a lot of apparent failure and suffering. But now he's tested with success. And to this point in the narrative, especially in 1 Chronicles, he's passing that test. Because all these nations were bringing him tribute and their honor. Verse 11 says, "From Edom, from Moab, from the people of Ammon, from the Philistines, and from Amalek." You see, by listing these subdued nations, we learn that David's victories were complete. God used David to lead Israel to victory over enemies in every direction. It's interesting that under the reign of David, and perhaps by extension into the reign of Solomon, Israel possessed more of the land that God promised to Abraham, at least in Genesis chapter 15, verses 18 through 21. They possessed more of that land promised to Abraham in Genesis 15 than any other time. Under David and by extension Solomon, that was the height territorially of Israel's kingdom. One reason why David was able to accomplish so much against God's enemies was because he, unlike King Saul, was not consumed with fighting against the people of God. Think of how much time and effort Saul wasted hunting after David, treating David himself as an enemy, when really David was one of the best allies that Saul could ever have. No. David didn't bother himself with such things. Enjoying the unity of a nation united under God's leader, David himself, he went out and he accomplished great things regarding the nations around them. And the end of it all, verse 13 says, "The Lord preserved David wherever he went." You could say that this is a summary of the whole chapter. Every victory and every enemy subdued was a testimony to the Lord's preserving power in the life and in the reign of David. Now, starting at verse 14, we have a section that describes the administration of David's kingdom. Here in verse 14, we have a general description of David's government. Let me read you verse 14 here. So David reigned all over Israel and administered judgment and justice to all his people. This chapter of 1 Chronicles is really a chapter of victory, blessing, and prosperity. And it describes the national life of Israel as enjoyed under the reign of David. And this is one reason why David is generally regarded as the greatest earthly king or ruler that Israel ever had. Well, listen, we're aware of the promises of the ultimate king and ruler of Israel, Jesus Christ himself, their Messiah and king. But simply as earthly rulers and leaders, David was the best. And you could say that if you want to compare David to Saul at this point, this is how God wanted to reign in the life of Saul. But Saul resisted the Lord and rejected God's Spirit. Saul clung to pride and self-interest. Because David allowed God to subdue him, the nations were subdued before David. And you have this marvelous statement here in verse 14, that he administered judgment and justice to all his people. This shows that David was a great king, not only against neighboring nations, what you might call his foreign policy. No, David was a great king when it came to domestic policy. He was a great king to his own people. David fulfilled what is the fundamental duty of government, at least according to Romans chapter 13, verses 1 through 7. That passage in Romans tells us that the fundamental duty of government is to administer judgment and justice. And David did that, it says in verse 14, to all his people. Not only the rich, not only the influential, not only the poor, not only the disadvantaged. Everybody in Israel could find proper judgment and justice under the reign of David. Verse 15 begins a few verses that describe some key people in David's government. Here we go, starting at verse 15. Joab, the son of Zeruiah, was over the army. Jehoshaphat, the son of Ahilud, was the recorder. Zadok, the son of Ahitub, and Abimelech, the son of Abiathar, were the priests. Savasha was the scribe. Benaniah, the son of Jehodiah, was over the Kerethites and the Pelethites, and David's sons were chief ministers at the king's side. Well, in these few verses, we have a great listing of names, don't we? Joab, Jehoshaphat, Zadok, Abimelech, Shavsha, Benaniah. It just reminds us of the fact that these great men that surrounded David were very important in the success of his kingdom. No great ruler succeeds by himself. Only the smallest organizations can be governed well without a gifted and committed team. Part of David's success as a ruler was in his ability to assemble, train, empower, and maintain such a powerful team. You know, when you study the administration of King Saul's government, you never find such a list regarding of how his government was organized. This was because David's government had much more form and structure, and honestly, much greater men in important positions than Saul's government over Israel. There is a limit to what can be and what we can do for the Lord when we don't have order and organization. It isn't really that order and organization are requirements for progress in the Christian life. You could say that coming to greater order, to better organizations, are progress in the Christian life. In our growth in those, we grow to be more like the Lord.

0: of Abiathar were the priests. These were the two priestly centers at this time, thus two priests. One was at Gibeon with the tabernacle of Moses and the altar of burnt offering. The other was at Jerusalem with the special tent that David made for the Ark of the Covenant. Thus there were two priests, Zadok and Abimelech. Verse 17 also gives us an interesting mention of the Cherethites and the Pelethites. These were hired soldiers from the nation of Crete. And David employed these foreign guards, as was commonly done in those days, to ensure the safety of the king. You see, David wouldn't then be liable to becoming a victim to some of the disputes among the tribes or assassination plots from within Israel. No, these men, the Cherethites and the Pelethites, David's sort of personal guard, could give their complete allegiance to David. So friends, what a chapter we see here in 1 Chronicles chapter 18. David's kingdom is strong. It's thriving. It's blessed. Now, you may be asking, and I don't blame you if you were to ask this question, what about David's problems? Didn't he have problems during his reign? Yes, he did. 2 Samuel describes for us many of those problems. David's infamous sin with Bathsheba, and what was even worse than his sin with Bathsheba, was the murder of her husband. And then also the bad way that David dealt with problems regarding his sons, especially his son Absalom, who ended up murdering one of his half-brothers and leading a revolt against David. Friends, there were dark chapters in the story of David during his time as the king of Israel. But here's something I wanted you to consider. 1 Chronicles doesn't include them. 1 Chronicles doesn't talk about them. It's as if the Lord said, I already told you about those in 2 Samuel. Here in this book, I want to focus on the glory. I want to focus on the blessing. I want to thank you. I want to focus on the good that came during David's kingdom. So I want you to think about that as it relates to your relationship with the Lord. Aren't you glad that there's a sense in which, because the Bible says this is true, that the Lord forgets your sins, that he puts them as far away from you as far as the east is to the west. And if you ever look at a globe and go east, you'll never start going west. You'll keep going east. If you go west, you'll never start going east. You'll keep going west. That's how far east and west are apart from each other. You see, you could say that in some sense, and we notice it especially here in a chapter like 1 Chronicles 18, which emphasizes the greatness and the glory of David's kingdom. We see that God has, in a sense, forgotten. Now, I don't mean that literally. God didn't forget what David did. God knew very well. But in terms of repeating the record, this parallel record or history of David's reign, God said, I don't need to dwell on that again. It's as if I've forgotten it. Wouldn't you love for the Lord to forget about your sins? Wouldn't you love for the Lord to forget about your failings? Friends, you need to receive that the same way that David did. And you have a huge advantage over David. David received it by looking forward to what the Messiah would someday do.
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Oh.

0: Welcome to The Word for Today, featuring the Bible teaching of Pastor Chuck Smith, founder of the Calvary Chapel Movement. 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And on today's edition of The Word for Today, Pastor Chuck continues with the return from captivity as we pick up in Joel, chapter 3, verse 1. And now with today's message, here's Pastor Chuck.
1: Now in those days, he goes into chapter 3, and in that time, when I shall bring again the captivity, we're getting close now, for God has returned again the captivity of Judah and Jerusalem, that I also will gather all nations and bring them down to the valley of Jehoshaphat. Now, where is the valley of Jehoshaphat? We don't know. It is a valley that is only spoken of here. And as far as we know, it is close or related to Jerusalem. Some say the Kidron Valley. But we remember that Zechariah tells us that when Jesus comes again, in power and great glory with all of his saints, he's going to set his foot on Mount Olives, and Mount Olives is going to split in the middle, and a new valley is going to be formed in that rift. And there will be a new river that'll spring forth from under the altar there in Jerusalem and will flow through this new valley down to the Jordan Valley to the Dead Sea. And when the waters of this river come into the Dead Sea will be healed. The new valley that is formed by the coming again of Jesus Christ and by the splitting of the Mount of Olives could very well be the Valley of Jehoshaphat. They'll have to give it a name. And Jehoshaphat is as good a name as any. And this, I believe, will probably be the Valley of Jehoshaphat, that new valley formed at the severing or the splitting, the rift is, that is created when the Mount of Olives splits in two. Now, we know from Matthew chapter 25 that when Jesus returns, he is going to gather together the nations of the earth for judgment. Here it is told in Joel, the same thing. He will gather all of the nations and bring them down to the valley of Jehoshaphat and will plead with them there for my people and for my heritage Israel. You remember when Jesus brings the nations together for judgment? He will separate them as the shepherd separates the sheep from the goats. And he'll say to those on his right side, "Come ye blessed of the Lord, inherit the kingdom that's been prepared for you from the foundations of the earth. For I was hungry and you fed me, thirsty and you gave me to drink. I was sick and you visited me. I was naked and you clothed me. Lord, when did we see you hungry? When did we see you thirsty? When did we see you naked?" And he said, "Inasmuch as you did it unto the least of these my brethren," referring to the Jews, "you've done it unto me." To those on his left, he will say, "Depart from me, you workers of iniquity, into the everlasting fire that was prepared for the devil and his angels. For I was hungry, you didn't feed me. Thirsty, you didn't give me to drink. Naked, you did not clothe me. Distressed and sick, and you didn't visit. Lord, when did we see you? Inasmuch as you did it not unto the least of these, my brethren." And so the nations are to be judged for their treatment towards Israel. And that is why I believe that the United States should remain a strong supporter of the nation of Israel. It'll go easier for those people from the U.S. who stand in judgment in that day if we will keep strong pro-Israeli ties and support. It's important. The nations will be judged for the way they have treated God's ancient people, the Jews. For notice, "I will plead with them for my people and for my heritage, Israel, whom they have

0: scattered among the nations and have parted my land. And they have cast lots for my people. They have given a boy for a prostitute. They've sold a girl for wine that they may drink. The terrible treatment that the Jews have received from the people throughout the world. The ill treatment, even up until the Holocaust in Hitler's day. God's people, and yet the world has treated them so terribly. And the world will stand in judgment before God. Yes, and what have you to do with me, O Tyre and Sidon, and all of the coast of Palestine? Will ye render to me a recompense? If you recompense me swiftly and speedily, I will return your recompense upon your own head. Now, this scripture is interesting to me because he's talking about Palestine and all, rendering an evil against Israel, but God returning and retaliating speedily and swiftly. To me, it is interesting the tact that the Jewish people have taken towards terrorists. How that they immediately respond by a counterattack more vicious than the attack that was against them. Almost as if they were fulfilling this verse in Joel. The Lord said, because you've taken my silver and gold and you've carried away into your temples my goodly pleasant things, the children of Judah and the children of Jerusalem have been sold to the Grecians that you might remove them far from their border. Behold, I will raise them out of the place where you have sold them. I will return your recompense upon your own head. When Rome finally conquered Israel in 70 AD, it is estimated that 1,600,000 Jews were put to death at that time. They took several hundred thousand, about 600,000 it is estimated, as captives. Of these, all of the boys and girls under 17 were sold as slaves, sometimes for as little as a bushel of barley. The others were used for the Roman sports and fed to the lions in the various arenas around the world. They kept only the tallest and the strongest for the triumphant march into Rome when Titus made his triumphant march and the Ark of Titus was erected. Only a small portion, just a few thousand of the tallest and strongest, were used in that display of Roman power, parading their captives through Rome. But the rest of them were horribly treated, even as the scripture here describes. But God said, I will raise them out of the place where they've been sold. I will bring them from the places in the world where they've been scattered. And I will return your recompense on your own head. I will sell your sons and your daughters into the hand of the children of Judah, and they shall sell them to the Sabaeans, to a people far off, for the Lord has spoken it. Proclaim ye this among the Gentiles. Prepare for war. Now here is the call to the battle of Armageddon, actually. Prepare for war. Wake up the mighty men. Let all the men of war draw near. Let them come up. Beat your plowshares into swords and your pruning hooks into spears. Let the weak say, I am strong. Now, Isaiah and Hosea both see that future day when the Lord establishes his kingdom and they will beat their swords into plowshares and their spears into pruning hooks. And we'll study war no more. But that isn't now. And any politician that tries to tell you of the golden age that he will usher in if you elect him, and he'll bring in an age of peace and prosperity, and we'll beat the swords into plowshares and all, don't listen to him. He's premature. Man will not do that by politics. That will not be done until human governments are destroyed by the rock that comes out of the mountain. It is only then that we will beat the swords into plowshares and the spears into pruning hooks. But right now, the call for the preparation, as the nations will be gathered into that great final conflict. Assemble yourselves and come, all ye heathen. Gather yourselves together round about. Thither cause your mighty ones to come down, O Lord. Let the heathen be wakened and come up to the valley of Jehoshaphat, for there will I sit to judge all of the heathen round about. Put in the sickle, for the harvest is ripe. Come, get you down, for the press is full, the vats are overflowing. For the wickedness is great. Revelation 14, parallel passage, as he speaks about the cup of the indignation overflowing. Wrath of God. Multitudes, multitudes in this valley of decision. That is the valley where they are to be judged. Multitudes, multitudes. For the day of the Lord is near in this valley of judgment. The sun and the moon shall be darkened. The stars shall withdraw their shining, and the Lord also shall roar out of Zion and utter his voice from Jerusalem, and the heavens and the earth shall shake, but the Lord will be the hope of his people and the strength of the children of Israel. Another reference to the Lord roaring out of Zion. In the 10th chapter of the book of Revelation, we have a very graphic description of the return of Jesus Christ, the coming again. This mighty messenger of God, the angel, clothed with a rainbow, with a scroll in his right hand that is open, setting one foot upon the earth, one upon the sea, saying that the kingdoms of this world have now become the kingdoms of our Lord and of his Christ. And in Revelation it says, and he shall roar as a lion. And there are several prophecies. The next one you'll come across is in Amos chapter 3:8. But here in Joel 3:16, the Lord also shall roar out of Zion. As a lion that has conquered its prey, stands over the fallen prey and lets out this blood-curdling roar. It's a roar of absolute mastery and victory. So when Jesus comes again, there's going to be an earth-rending roar as the lion of the tribe of Judah proclaims his absolute mastery and victory to reign over the earth. His foes subdued and defeated. And he begins his glorious reign. I can hardly wait to hear that roar. I've always liked to hear lions or elephants and all roar out. And oh, when our Lord shall roar out of Zion. All right. Utter his voice from Jerusalem. The heavens and the earth will shake. But the Lord will be the hope of his people. So shall ye know that I am the Lord your God, dwelling in Zion, my holy mountain. Then shall Jerusalem be holy. Now these people say the Lord's already come and established his kingdom. You know, you're living in the golden age. The Lord came already, 1914. We're living in the kingdom age. Isn't this glorious? Blessed kingdom. Boy, I'm disappointed. I was hoping for much better than this. No, these events have not yet taken place. Don't let them deceive you. as though the day of the Lord has already come. When he comes, it won't be to some secret chamber. Every eye shall see him. It's going to be the most publicized and well-known event that has ever taken place in the history of the world. Every eye shall see him. Every tongue shall confess that Jesus is the Lord. So shall ye know that I am the Lord your God, dwelling in Zion, my holy mountain. Then shall Jerusalem be holy, and there shall no stranger pass through her anymore. And it shall come to pass in that day that when the mountains shall drop down new wine, and the hills shall flow with milk, and all of the rivers of Judah shall flow with water, that a fountain shall come forth from the house of the Lord, and shall water the valley of Achishah. So this fountain that comes forth from the house of the Lord will develop into a stream, according to the prophecies in Ezekiel, and also Zechariah prophesies this, and will flow down to the Dead Sea. A branch of it will break off and go to the Mediterranean. So here again, it'll water the valley of the acacia trees. Egypt shall be a desolation, and Edom shall be a desolate wilderness for the violence against the children of Judah, because they have shed innocent blood in their land. But Judah shall dwell forever, and Jerusalem from generation to generation. For I will cleanse their blood that I have not cleansed, for the Lord is dwelling in Zion. So Joel takes us forward to that glorious day, the return of the Lord, his reigning upon the earth there in Zion, and the glory of the Lord once again covering the earth, even as the waters do cover the sea. And how we, as the children of God, look forward with eagerness to that day. Now, it is interesting that there are people today that still get upset when you talk about God's future blessing upon the nation of Israel. There are people who still get highly emotionally involved over race and ethnic differences. But as a Christian, race shouldn't bother me at all. I should not even be conscious of it. As a Christian, I cannot be against any race of people. As a Christian, I am a whole new race. If any man be in Christ, he is a new creation. And as a Christian, I am one with every other child of God, no matter what his ethnic background may be. And as a true Christian, you should be able to embrace any other fellow Christian, no matter what his ethnic background should be, and no matter, there's just no difference. We are all one in Christ Jesus. And there is no favored nation status as far as Christians are concerned. We have a whole new relationship with God, a closer, deeper relationship through Jesus Christ, where we are the sons of God by our faith and trust in him. Beloved, now are we the sons of God. It doesn't yet appear what we're going to be. But as a son of God, I have such a close relationship with God. But it is a relationship that is open and available to man of every race. Now, I don't go on as our government and include creed. because it isn't open to men of every creed. It's only open to those who believe and trust in Jesus Christ. But every man who believes and trusts in Jesus Christ is my brother. And I should be able to embrace him and love him freely. And if I am a true child of God, I do. There is no room for prejudice in the heart of the child of God. I am appalled that in some churches and in some church institutions, there still does exist prejudice. Sometimes anti-Semitism. Sometimes the almost fascist Anglo-superiority attitude, the Aryan race. God help us. These cannot and do not reflect a true Christian or his experience. Thank God for that oneness that we have in Christ. I am so glad that I just belong to the family of God. I belong to this new nationality in Jesus Christ that makes me a son of God and makes me a brother. We all have that equal footing and equal standing before God, for Christ is our common denominator.
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0: Now may the Lord be with you and bless you. May He give you a good week. May you just experience more and more the grace and the fullness of our Lord. As you yield your lives to Him, may you discover God's blessed plan that He has in mind for you. And may you not come short in any spiritual gift. May you abound in all things in Christ Jesus as we wait for the glorious appearing of our great God and Savior, Jesus Christ. The Lord be with you, and the Lord bless you.
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1: Let's begin today's broadcast of Chapter and Verse with an observation from Mike McIntosh on the brevity of life.
2: I tell you, death is going to hit us all. And it'll be quicker than we ever thought, even if you live old. And there's no chance once it hits to change our position. We need to make our position secure in God through His Son that is raised from the dead. And we need to receive the resurrection power of Jesus Christ in our lives.

0: thanks for joining us for another edition of CMV Radio, where our teacher, Mike McIntosh, continues a survey of the Book of Acts. We come to the story of Stephen, a young man who, like many of this new group known as Christians, followed the teachings of Christ and his apostles, ended up being severely persecuted and killed for their belief that Jesus was the Son of God, the Messiah come to save man from their sins. We also see a man bent on destroying this new group of followers. His name is Saul. Now let's open our Bibles to Acts chapter 7 and follow along with our teacher, Mike McIntosh.
1: No, 2 Chronicles chapter 6, a whole chapter, but specifically verse 19. And it is quoted there about Solomon that when he built the temple to God, he called for a prayer meeting. And the power of God came down and filled the temple, and the people were sacrificing offerings to God. They were singing, they were praying. The place was just ecstatic that God had sent his Shekinah glory to the temple. And he admits there to God, you created everything. And your hand has made everything. And you really don't need a temple to dwell in. Now, in the New Testament, the Christian community is warned by St. Paul saying that you should not be having sex outside of marriage. He called it fornication. And he said, because you have that, know you not that your body is the temple of the living God? That when you have sex outside of marriage or with a prostitute, you are linking Jesus Christ, who lives in you, to that prostitute. And so he's trying to tell the Christian community, you are the temple of God. He's inside of you by his Spirit. And you have this power in you. Why would you pervert it? So, Solomon admits with his own words, you didn't need to accept this gift, but I built this for you, Lord. And it's a great testament to the fact that God, in this chapter of Acts and in other chapters that you can go from 2 Chronicles, God always talks about being the creator. Have I not made this? Is this not my doing? Have not my hands wrought this work? For I have created this from the beginning of the foundations of the earth. There's nothing from God about evolution. Nothing. You know, it's a theory. Theory of evolution. It's not true. It's a theory. And the man that got it, Darwin, started regurgitating what he said wasn't to be true before he died. But the devil will use anything to turn you away from truth. And if the devil comes up and says to you, the Bible is stupid, it's not real, get rid of the Bible. I've got it on my mini pad here, so I'm not going to just throw it over my shoulder. I can get rid of it. Get rid of it. Can't believe it. Now all of a sudden, here you are, a Christian man, Christian woman, Christian student, and you're going to stand up and say, I want to challenge this today in our science class. Oh, what are you challenging it from? Well, the Bible says, and the minute you say the Bible says, oh, time out, religious person, Christian, we don't accept the Bible's not true. Well, the education system has totally wiped it out so that there's no foundation to stand on, except their foundation of evolution that they force to be taught to the people. They force it onto the people. It's, you've got to do it. Well, Solomon heard God say, heaven is my throne, verse 49. Earth is my footstool. What house will you build me, saith the Lord, or what is the place of my rest? Has not my hand made all these things? Now in verse 51, he goes right at this council that is going to kill him. And he knows this is going to happen. But it had to be down in history, so that people would see the price that you may ultimately have to pay. Probably if there's any nation that is going to pay a great price when it comes to the judgment, and Jesus said the nations will be judged, it would be our country. Because Christianity to Americans means that you believe something about Jesus. He's a good guy, he's a prophet. But that's not Christianity. Jesus said, if any man will come after me or follow after me, let him pick up his cross daily and come after me. So it's a daily brand new experience every day that you are carrying your cross. Or Jesus said, if you put your hand to the plow and you look back, you are not worthy of the kingdom. So you need to keep your hand on the plow for the Lord and keep going forward till your very last day on earth, till you take your last breath. Which of the prophets have not your fathers persecuted, and they have slain them which showed before of the coming of the just one, of whom you have been now the betrayers and murderers, who have received the law by the disposition of angels, and you have not kept it? Well, when they heard these things, they were cut to the heart. Is it Hebrews 4:12 that says the word of God is quick and sharper than any two-edged sword, piercing to the dividing asunder of the soul and the spirit, and going to the very joints and marrow of our bone, that when Scripture is spoken or read, it comes inside of us and goes to our very being, to that substance that we call the marrow that keeps everything together inside of us, our bones, our structure, our skeleton. That the Word of God is just not something on paper or in modern times a electronic page. It is powerful. And here it says, when he spoke, it cut to their hearts. And instead of repenting and being humble and saying, you know what? You're exactly right. You're telling us the truth. You know, we are kind of stubborn. We are stiff-necked. But instead, that isn't what happened, is it? It said, when they heard these things, they were cut to the heart, verse 54. And they gnashed on him with their teeth. Now, to gnash with your teeth is mentioned by Jesus about the people that are cast into outer darkness after the judgment. There will be weeping and wailing and gnashing of teeth, grinding of teeth. And that is seen in an insane asylum. And that is seen, if you've never been in a place where there is a person with the straitjacket on and they're closed off, they can't move their arms or anything, and they're just living with their insanity. It's a pretty sad, sad thing to see. But he's talking about leaders of Israel being insane and gnashing their teeth with such hatred that the Scripture has been spoken by a common plebeian, that a man with no background just stands up and tells them the entire Old Testament up to David, and then says to them, you're stiff-necked, your ears and your heart are uncircumcised, you resist the Holy Ghost. Then the word but in verse 55 in a comma. It's called a dissociative conjunction. But is going to be a comparison what was spoken before. So he's going to compare the person that is godless and the person that is filled with God. The godless ones, in verse 54, gnash their teeth. But he, the comparison, a person filled with the Holy Ghost, looked up steadfastly into heaven and saw the glory of God and Jesus standing on the right hand of God. Prior to this, Jesus had been seated at the right hand of God. Now, if you were to die this afternoon, and I came to the hospital, and they said, sorry, she's gone, he's gone. They got a flat tire on their motorcycle, and they hit the guardrail. Wouldn't you be very pleased if, when you leave your body and you go to heaven, you saw Jesus standing for you? And that's kind of cool, that he stands up for the people that are coming to heaven. I tell you, death is going to hit us all. And it'll be quicker than we ever thought, even if you live old. And there's no chance once it hits to change our position. We need to make our position secure in God through His Son that is raised from the dead. And we need to receive the resurrection power of Jesus Christ in our lives. He is the only person in history that we know of that has ever resurrected from the dead. Then he tells a story about Lazarus. And Lazarus was in the tomb for 4 days. And he said, Lazarus, come forth. And Lazarus came out bound in his grave clothes. And it tells us a little later in the Gospel of John that the Pharisees tried to kill Lazarus because of his testimony. Do you know that the book of Revelation says that you overcome the devil, as powerful as he is, by three things? One is the blood of the Lamb. That you're the first one to say that, hey, Jesus died for me. That gets rid of the devil. Number two, you love not your life unto death. Otherwise, you are not hung up in yourself. You're not self-conscious. You're not egomaniac. Everything's about you. You are living to serve the Lord by loving and helping other people. And then the third thing is the word of your testimony. Everybody that has been changed by Jesus Christ has a testimony. And that testimony destroys whatever the devil is doing. And for 26 years, the devil had a hold of me, and he owned me. And then I went to school, and I was in a music class, and there was this guy in the music class, Henry, who he could play the guitar. He was just so good at the guitar. And he would sit outside my piano class, and there'd be a crowd around him. And he sang like Paul McCartney. He looked a little like Paul. And one day I sat down next to him, and I said, after everybody left, I said, hey, why are you singing about Jesus? Aren't you embarrassed to be singing about Jesus? And he had this little thing, said, no, man, I love Jesus. And his hands would always go out, I love him, I love him, I'm all about Jesus. I said, aren't you embarrassed with all the cute girls standing around you and saying, what's he singing about Jesus for? I don't live for cute girls or anybody, I live for Jesus. And he just talked Jesus, Jesus, Jesus. So at the ending of every day of the class, he was out there in the sunlight, in the courtyard, and you could hear his guitar picking, which was so good, coming into the piano room. And I said, I don't know what would happen if this guy was somewhere else than here. This is weird that he's talking about Jesus. You don't talk about Jesus in public. At least that's what I was told. You keep him a secret. That's your religion. Keep it to yourself. So every time I'd walk past him after the class, I'd wave at him. I'd sit and listen to a song or two. And then I'd go see what's happening in the free speech area. And at that time, there was riots going on all the time on our campuses. And I knew the guys that were the Students for a Democratic Society that were always causing some trouble. So I like to cause trouble for them because they're causing trouble for everybody else. So a man named Randy Lucio would come up to me. And Randy is a Sony executive today. And I never met him before. He walked up one day and said, hi, I'm Randy Lucio. I said, hi, I'm Mike McIntosh. And he said, hey, could you read this to me for a minute? And he had this big, huge Bible with rabbit fur on it. The hippies had these Bibles that were radical. And I thought, what kind of a person would walk around a college campus with a rabbit-covered... felt good. So he'd open it up and he'd say, would you read this to me? And I'd read to him a Bible verse or two. And then he said, what do you think that means? I'd say, gee, I don't know. What do you think it means? And then he'd tell me. And that went on for 4 months. That here's the guy playing the guitar outside my door. I go out and I'd listen to him sing about Jesus. Then I'd go get in the lunch line or go to the free speech area. And Randy Lucio, two or three times a week, would show up next to me saying, could you read this to me? And he'd have another Bible verse. I'm serious. And then I got up to speak. I was running for student body president. And I knew that this guy from UCI was a communist from the Communist Party USA. I knew three of the other speakers were communists. And the students are just listening to him, have no idea what a communist is or why they're on campus. And so I got up and I said, you know this professor who just sat down, Shapiro, from the University of Vermont? He's a communist. Did you know he's a member of the Communist Party USA? He's here to destroy you. You know, this guy, and that guy, they live in my house. They're communists. I live for free in my house. They pay rent. They should be capitalists and get it right. And so I thought, what if I just mention the name of Jesus, right? I've got Randy saying, what is this in the Bible? I've got this guy playing the guitar. The Jesus movement is just starting. So I'm thinking he's in fad now. And so I said, the next thing I'm going to hear is that Jesus Christ is coming down Harbor Boulevard and he's coming over here to speak. And I said to the dean, the students, you'll let anybody speak here, so would you let Jesus? Well, when I got off, about five or six Christians came up. One had a buffalo-covered Bible. Another one had a horse hide. I don't know. They just had the weirdest Bibles. I think these people are strange. And they came up and said, excuse me, Mike, you just spoke? Yes. We're just wondering, are you a Christian? And I looked at them. It was Easter time. I said, Christian? You've got to be kidding me. I'm an American. Of course I'm a Christian. They said, that's all we needed to know, and they walked away. They knew I wasn't a Christian. And it took another month and a half until I was able to be in church, and then I accepted Jesus, and from that day to this day, I've never stopped because I've been filled, like Stephen, with the Holy Ghost. And you need to be filled with the Holy Ghost. And we're going to pray for you in the prayer room after this service. If you've never been baptized with the Holy Ghost, you need the elders of the church to lay hands on you, and you receive the power that is rightfully yours, that maybe the devil has been keeping away from you. But he has given Stephen a power that is your power, free from God. So he says, when they heard these things, they gnashed their teeth. But he was full of the Holy Ghost. He looked steadfastly into heaven. Notice that he saw the glory of God and Jesus standing at the right hand. Heaven is up. He looked up steadfastly. And God not only let him see heaven, he let him see into heaven. And heaven is a real place. And hopefully some of the people you love, maybe your grandmother, maybe a good friend, they are in heaven today. And if I could speak for them, I am sure that they would say for you, you do not want to miss this. And I want to see you. And if you want to see me, there's a way to get here. And Jesus is the way. And he's the truth. And he's the life that you've been looking for. The people you love, if they could materialize before you, they would not say, oh, just keep living it up the way you're living it. They say, no, you have to make a decision. And nobody can make the decision for you. Either Jesus Christ is the only begotten Son of God, or he's a lunatic, or he's a liar. I choose to accept that he's the only begotten Son of God. And my life changed instantly. And I have nothing but great things to say about him. So, in closing, they cried out with a loud voice. They stopped their ears, and they jumped him. They ran upon him with one accord. And they cast him out of the city, and they stoned him. He is the first person to stand up and to be a martyr for the name of Jesus. I just read to you about martyrs in Egypt that is real. People like you, sitting in a church service and you're wiped out. I stood in a pulpit in Uganda where the rebels came in on a Sunday night prayer meeting, very popular church, and they opened up with machine gun fire, 600 people in the prayer meeting. Miraculously, not one person got hit with a bullet. When the doors opened up, they all hit the floor between the pews, and the bullets went all throughout the church sanctuary. There's a organ and a piano, and the praise band was over to the right. There was a man that played the trumpet, and he said, if I'm going to die, I'm going to die praising God. And he stood up and he started blowing his trumpet and playing it. And the rebels thought it was the army coming in the other side of the building, and they all split. The Christians, more than half of them, I'm told, ran away and went home. And so with 200 or 300 left in the sanctuary, the guy in charge of the terrorists brought them all back and realized they'd been tricked. And they took all these people, and they crisscrossed their bodies in piles of 8 to 10, and then they began to break their arms and their necks and their shoulders and their fingers, and smashing them with baseball bats and with their rifles. And the people were

0: throw it down on the gasoline to bring all the people on fire. And this Christian man said, young man, 25 years old, said, you will not rape this young woman because she's my friend and because she belongs to God. And if you mess with her, you're messing with God. And the sergeant, they said, grabbed the torch out of his hands and said, I'm going to do it. And somebody in these stacks of human bodies, these Ugandans, began singing Amazing Grace. And then all of a sudden, all 200 of them were singing Amazing Grace. And the soldiers started screaming and going nuts, just like this verse. They plugged their ears. They didn't want to hear it. They started screaming. And the guy threw the torch down, said, get in the truck. And they all drove off and left him there. Man, I had to see that. I had heard it. So we, the church at that time, sent over a lot of clothes and a lot of food to Uganda. And I was invited to preach in that pulpit. And sure enough, there were the machine gun bullet holes all throughout the sanctuary. And somebody at Horizon gave a brand new trumpet to that elder. And we were able to deliver it to him. And so he played some songs for us on it. One night, these terrorists started going through Kampala and killing pastors and their families. And this man, this elder with the trumpet, was a father of 7 children and a wife. And they came in the middle of the night and killed him and his wife in bed. There are people that have faith, that are willing to give their lives, and that in your lifetime and within the last 48 hours have lost their lives simply for believing a truth. And if you have to chop a head off for truth, you're saying you're not going to communicate to anybody about what you believe. But isn't it interesting that Jesus said, go tell the whole world. Don't be ashamed of it. And if you go to a city and it rejects it, the gospel, shake the dust off your sandals and go on to the next city. And some people's crosses to bear are different than others. And yet through the cross bearing that you go through the rough times of your life, God is with you. He said, I'll never leave you nor forsake you. Never. All things work together for good for those that love the Lord, that are called to his will and purpose. God's working good things out for us, for you. And he who is in you is greater than he that is in this world. We have come up against the spirit of this world, and it's trying to push us around. So I think that prayer is pretty powerful. And God will end up allowing what he wants. Shall we stand? Shall we pray? God, we're so grateful that you are in charge. And when there's injustice, that you stand up. Lord, we thank you when there's people that come up against your people, that you fight the battles. So, Father, we ask you to go and open up clogged ears. And, Lord, would you speak? And would you bless this congregation? In the name of Jesus Christ, we pray. Amen.
1: Stephen Martyred has been the title of today's message here on Chapter and Verse. God's unfailing love helped a young servant remain steadfast and unwavering in his faith right up until the violent end of his life. Jesus was right there to receive him unto himself. I'm sure Stephen heard the words we all long to hear. Well done, good and faithful servant. Enter into the joy of the Lord. 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
1: I'd rather be in a storm with Jesus than anywhere else without him. Maybe you're in a storm. Maybe you're in a fire. You are not alone. Jesus said, "Lo, I am with you even to the end of the age."
2: From the Old Testament story of three young men thrown into a fiery furnace, today, Pastor Greg Laurie brings us good encouragement for the troubles we may face.
1: 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Wouldn't you?

0: Have you ever looked up into the starry sky on a clear night? You're awestruck at the vastness of outer space. And if that weren't awesome enough, God created the heavens and the earth with just the power of His Word. You think He might be able to handle the problem on your mind right now? Today on A New Beginning, Pastor Greg Laurie brings us good encouragement about trusting God to get us through. We'll learn to follow a great example from Scripture.
1: Grab your Bibles and turn to Daniel chapter 3 and James chapter 1. The title of my message is Staying Cool When Things Get Hot. So when I was a little boy, I lived for a time with my grandparents, and I used to have those little green army men. You may remember them. They came in a bag, a whole bunch of them, and I loved to set them on fire. Am I the only one? We had this sort of floor furnace there in my grandparents' house, and I would put the little green army guys on the grate of the furnace, and they would melt, and then the plastic would drip down there. My grandparents did not appreciate this at all. Interestingly, there was a portrait of Jesus over the furnace, and if a portrait could roll its eyes, I could just see Jesus going, seriously, like, what are you doing? Right? So, but I want to talk to you about another furnace, a big furnace, a furnace that three men were thrown into, and their names were Shadrach, Meshach, and Abednego. And Jesus did not look away. And in fact, Jesus showed up and walked with them through this fiery trial they found themselves in. So Shadrach, Meshach, and Abednego were taken captive along with their friend Daniel by Babylon, but they were very intelligent, outstanding young men. So the king handpicked them to be a part of his cabinet, if you will. They were in the court where they influenced the king. They were among his counselors, which meant that they lived in the literal lap of luxury. They lived in the palace of the most powerful man in all of the world. And so they would sit at the king's table and eat the king's food. And for some reason, Shadrach, Meshach, and Abednego made a principled stand that they would not eat the food from the king's table. And the Bible doesn't tell us why. I think it's probably because the food may have been offered to false gods or idols. So they said, we're not going to eat the food. So the guy who was in charge said, hey, you got to eat this food or I'll get in trouble. They said, don't worry. They said, we'll be fine. We'll eat our own little diet. And we'll be as healthy as everyone else. And sure enough, they were. Now, I only bring that up because they made a stand in a relatively small area of their life, which supported them when they had to make the bigger stand later in life. See, if you compromise in the little things now, you're going to compromise in the bigger things later. And boy, they were really challenged when they had to decide what to do when the king commanded them to worship this false god. Let's read about it. Daniel 3, verse 14, Nebuchadnezzar said to them, is it true, Shadrach, Meshach, and Abednego, that you refuse to serve my gods or to worship the gold statue that I've set up? I'll give you one more chance. If you bow down and worship the statue I have made when you hear the sound of the musical instruments, all will be well. But if you refuse, you will be thrown immediately into a blazing furnace. Now look at this statement. What God will be able to rescue you from my power then? Verse 16, Shadrach, Meshach, and Abednego replied, O Nebuchadnezzar, we do not need to defend ourselves before you. If we're thrown into the blazing furnace, the God whom we serve is able to save us. He will rescue us from your power, your majesty. But even if he doesn't, your majesty can be sure that we will never serve your gods or worship the gold statue you have set up. Now the king is really angry. Look at Daniel 3, verse 19. Nebuchadnezzar was so furious with Shadrach, Meshach, and Abednego. His face became distorted with rage. He commanded that the furnace be heated 7 times hotter than usual. Then he ordered some of the strongest men of his army to bind Shadrach, Meshach, and Abednego and throw them into the blazing furnace. So when he had tied them up and threw them into the furnace fully clothed, because of his anger, He demanded such a hot fire in the furnace, the flames leaped out and killed the soldiers as they threw the three men in. So Shadrach, Meshach, and Abednego, securely tied, fell into the roaring flames. Then suddenly, as he was watching, Nebuchadnezzar jumped up in amazement and exclaimed to his advisors, "Didn't we throw three men into the furnace?" "Yes," they said, "we did, your majesty." "Look," Nebuchadnezzar shouted, "I see four men unbound walking around in the fire, and they aren't even hurt by the flames, and the fourth is like the Son of God." Wow, that's a good one. Don't tell me the Bible is boring. If ever there was a Christophany, this is one of them. Christ himself walking with them through the fire. Jesus is walking with you through your fire. And I would rather be in a fiery furnace with Jesus than anywhere else without him. Wouldn't you? The disciples were out on the storm-tossed sea of Galilee and they began to panic. And suddenly they saw Jesus coming toward them and he said, "Don't be afraid, it's me." I'd rather be in a storm with Jesus than anywhere else without him. Maybe you're in a storm. Maybe you're in a fire. You are not alone. Jesus said, "Lo, I am with you even to the end of the age." In the Hebrews, he gave us that beautiful statement, "I will never leave you or forsake you. Therefore, I will not fear what man will do to me." And in the original language, he was emphatic, and he said, "I will never, no, never, no, never leave you or forsake you." He walked with them through their fire, and he's walking with you through yours as well. Yeah, my little army men burning through the grate of my grandparents' house, they didn't have much hope. Jesus was just hanging on a wall in a portrait. But in this case, Jesus was walking with them. And that brings us to James 1, because we wonder, why do I have to go through these trials? Why do I have to have these difficulties? James 1, verse 2, "When all kinds of trials and temptations crowd into your lives, my brothers," listen, "don't treat them as intruders, but friends. Realize they have come to test your faith and to produce in you the quality of endurance. So let the process go on until that endurance is fully developed, and you'll find you've become men of mature character, men of integrity with no weak spots." I love that translation. Staying cool when things get hot. How can we even do that? Why do we go through trials? Trials are like going to the gym. How many of you go to the gym? Raise your hand. More of you should go. Especially you, sir. I know I should go more. But I don't like to go to the gym. Some do. "I had a great workout today." I've never had a great workout. The greatest part of my workout is when it's over. Having said that, I'm always glad I did it, because I understand that doing that helps me in the long term. I think the problem with the gym for some people is, you know, they get really out of shape. Well, they're in a shape. They're just in the wrong shape. They're in the shape of a pear. They didn't want to be known as the Lord's pear, but that's what they become. So they go to the gym and they overdo it. You know, they try to lift too much weight, and then next day they can't even lift their arms up. So they probably should do lower weights, higher reps, and just stick with it. But here's what you need to understand. You break muscle down in order to build muscle up. And it takes time. There's not immediate results. Trials sort of break us down. Trials are like God's gym. It breaks us down in order to ultimately build us up. God has not given us his blessings and his gifts to just admire or to put in a trophy case. He gives them to us to use. If you don't use it, you'll lose it, and your muscles will begin to atrophy, and you don't want that to happen. Jesus said, "Given it shall be given unto you, pressed down, shaken together, running over. In the same measure you give, it will be given back to you." Trials take our faith from the realm of theory to reality, and it develops in us a spiritual toughness.
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1: Let me shift gears and land this plane. One day there's going to come another world leader on the scene. Not Nebuchadnezzar, but this world leader is called the Antichrist, the beast, the wicked one. He'll be charismatic. He'll be intelligent. He'll be persuasive. And he'll initially emerge on the scene as a peacemaker, but he'll ultimately turn out to be the ultimate troublemaker. No one will be able to buy or sell without the Antichrist's mark. You won't be able to do commerce without this mark. And a lot of people try to speculate as to who the Antichrist is. And I just want to tell you, you're not going to know, because before the Antichrist can be revealed, Christ is going to call his church home to heaven. So the Bible never tells you to be looking for Antichrist, but it does repeatedly tell you to be looking for Jesus Christ. Revelation 3:10, because you've kept my command to persevere, Jesus says, I'll keep you from the hour of trial which will come upon the whole world to test those that dwell on the earth. Behold, I am coming quickly. He's talking about the time of tribulation. Remember how Nebuchadnezzar heated the furnace up 7 times hotter. The tribulation period lasts 7 years. But God has not appointed us to wrath, the Bible says, but to obtain salvation through our Lord Jesus Christ. He's going to deliver us before this time. We'll meet the Lord in the air. Then Antichrist will be revealed. But the word persevere is used. If you will persevere, Jesus says, I'll keep you from that hour. This is the same word used by James, that the testing of our faith produces perseverance. But the main thing is, Christ is coming quickly. A closing thought. And when a preacher says that, it could be another hour, but it's not going to be. Nebuchadnezzar saw God work. God interpreted his dream, and he gave credit to God for doing so, but then he went crazy. Well, literally, he went crazy. After his idol was erected, God dealt with him harshly. He lost his mind and had complete insanity overtake him. And then he came to his senses and he turned to the Lord and had one of the most dramatic conversions in all of the Old Testament and told everyone in his kingdom he was a believer in the Lord God of Israel. So that was amazing. But, you know, it took him some time. He was fighting with God. Don't fight with God. You're not going to win. And why would you fight with God anyway? His plan for you is better than your plan for yourself. But that's a description of many people right now. They're making their way in. It was a description of me at the ripe old age of 17. I came to Christ at the process of elimination. I looked at the life of my mother, the life of alcoholism, and I said, I don't want that life. I looked at my own life, stupid decisions I made, partying, using drugs. I didn't want my life anymore. Well, what did that leave? Well, then there were the Christians. I don't want that life for sure. You know, they're kind of weird. But here was the problem with that narrative. I knew some of the people who had become Christians, and actually, they weren't weird. They were friends of mine, and I'd seen their lives change. So I had to kind of process that a little bit. And so one day I went to their meeting. You've heard my story many times, that they were meeting on the front lawn of my high school campus, Newport Harbor High, and I came across them, and I sat down close enough to sort of eavesdrop on their conversation. but not close enough where it looked like I was joining up with them. And I heard the gospel for the first time in a way that I understood. Suddenly, that portrait of Jesus that hung on my grandparents' house, I was making the connection. That's not just a historical figure, it's a real person. And that is the day Christ came into my life. But you see, the first part of conversion, the first part of coming to Christ, the Bible says, is having your eyes open. What does that mean? It means that you suddenly realize, whoa, this is true. This is all true. Now, it's not enough to just have your eyes open. The next step is turning from darkness to light. So I can come to church and say, you know what? As you were speaking, I realized this is all true. I realized I need this. I realized I need Jesus in my life. That's good, but that doesn't mean you're there. You got to take the next step, you see. And the next step is I'm going to now believe in Jesus. And a lot of people have their eyes open, so to speak. They give intellectual assent to what we have said, but they don't act on it. Have you made that commitment to Christ yet? Only you can do it. And in a moment, we're going to pray, and I'm going to give you an opportunity to ask Christ to come into your life so you can have your sin forgiven. So you can know that when you die, you will go to heaven, and you can start discovering his amazing plan for your life. So you think about what you're going to do right now. Let's all pray. Father, I pray that you will speak to the heart of every person in this room. And if they do not yet know you, help them to see their need for you and help them to come to you and believe, we pray. Now while our heads are bowed and our eyes are closed and we're praying, maybe you've come here today and you've never asked Jesus Christ to come into your life. You have a big hole in your heart you've been trying to fill with all these things our culture says should make you happy, and it hasn't worked, has it? What you're looking for is Christ himself, and he will come and take residence in your heart and forgive you of all of your sin. But you must ask him in. Jesus says, I stand at the door of your life and I knock, and if you'll hear my voice and open the door, I'll come in. Do you want Jesus to come into your life? If you want Christ to come into your life today, if you want him to forgive you of your sin, if you want to know that when you die, you will go to heaven, wherever you are, I'm going to ask that you pray this prayer out loud after me. And this is where you're asking Jesus Christ to come into your life. The Bible says, whoever will call upon the name of the Lord will be saved. That's what you're doing right now. You're calling on the name of the Lord, and he'll hear and answer this prayer. Let's all bow our heads. Pray this out loud after me. Lord Jesus, I know that I'm a sinner, but I know that you're the Savior who died on the cross for my sin and rose again from the dead. I turn from my sin now, and I choose to follow you from this moment forward as my Savior and Lord, as my God and friend. Thank you for hearing this prayer and answering this prayer. In Jesus' name I pray. Amen.

0: 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Well, Pastor Greg, we're making available your new book called Am I Doing This Right? About relationships. And I was thinking about a movie I saw a long time ago, famous line in the movie where the lady says, I love him. I love him for the man he wants to be. And I love him for the man he almost is. And I'm thinking the next line might have been, and I know I can fix him.
1: Oh, boy.
0: What do you say to the person who thinks that they can fix the person they're about to marry?
1: I don't think you should go into a marriage thinking you can fix a person. Newsflash. That guy you're going to fix, that girl you're going to repair, they may not get better. Mm. They may get worse. So, you know, you need to go into a marriage loving that person as they are. Yeah, maybe you'll help them improve a little bit here and there, and maybe they'll help you improve as well. But if you think you're going to turn them into a different person, you might be in for a big shock. And so, you know, I think that there needs to be that acceptance and that love and that give and take that goes into a strong and lasting marriage relationship. So don't marry a person as a project because you think you can fix them, because it will not go well, very likely.
0: Mm. And you discuss that in your new book called Am I Doing This Right?
1: I do. Yes, it's a brand new book that's just come out. It's about relationships. It's about marriage. It's about family. It's even about singleness. And so it's a book for pretty much anyone out there that wants to have stronger relationships, but especially marriage in particular. And you know, it's built on biblical principles. If you listen to our program, A New Beginning, you know that everything is built on a text. I always start with a text. Here's what the Bible says. Here's the authoritative source. Now, how does this apply? Because I find that most people just want to know how to make these biblical principles work in day-to-day living. The great British preacher C.H. Spurgeon said, the sermon begins where the application begins. So I think people are just wanting to know how to make it work. And so this is a very practical book. It's kind of a fun book. There's some funny stories from our life. There's some hard times that we've gone through as well. We're just showing how God has been with us through our marriage, through thick and thin, through all the challenges and all the opportunities, and how you can build your marriage on a strong foundation and have a marriage that stands the test of time. Not where you're just enduring, but where you're actually flourishing. And so you're not trying to live a fairy tale marriage and they lived happily ever after, but rather discover biblically how you can live happily even after.
0: All right. 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
1: When you really pray, when you really mean business, God is there to answer your prayers. Because He loves you. He cares for us. He's going to give you something that you'll rejoice. You'll give Him all the glory, all the honor. But if you don't do that, how are you going to honor God? When you continue in your sin and you don't have a heart that has repented, God can use you.

0: Welcome to Somebody Loves You Radio, the Bible teaching ministry of Raul Reese in Diamond Bar, California. Today's lesson concludes our focus on the spiritual responsibility and eternal influence of Christian mothers. You know, it's easy to forget we only have our kids on loan from the Lord, but today Raul will encourage us to fully surrender them to God. Stay with us for inspiration from Old Testament mom Hannah, who entrusted her son to God's will and persevered in prayer for his life. Today's study is titled A Mother's Prayer and Sacrifice. Here's Raul Reese in 1 Samuel chapter 1.
1: And as I was reading this, I was thinking about how God chooses a mother. And God gives his will to that mother. And God's will is always, always for a mother and a father to put God first. Not your kids, not your grandkids, God first. When we seek ye first the kingdom of God and his righteousness, all these things will be added unto us. All these things that God has for us. You see, you don't choose God, he chose you. He loves you, he cares for you. And God's will for a mother is always to be loving and kind to her children and making sure that they're heading in the right way. Always. And when you study this chapter, you have to go back to the book of Judges. Because in the book of Joshua, Joshua's ending that generation, and remember that we studied that before, and for me and my house, we're going to serve the Lord. Choose you this day who you're going to serve. So you turn the page in your Bible, and you go to the book of Judges. And in Judges, it says, and when that generation died, there arose another generation that did not know the Lord. And what's incredible as you read it, let me read it again. And when all that generation had been gathered to their fathers, another generation arose after them who did not know the Lord, nor the work which he had done for Israel. At that particular moment, Israel went another way. They went down the hill. And at the end of the Judges, only has 21 chapters. You come to the end of the chapter, two times he says this. And in those days, there was no king in Israel. Everyone did what was right in their own eyes. They did whatever they wanted. It sounds like the day. He says again, and in those days, there was no king in Israel. Everyone did what was right in his own eyes. So when you come to the book of Samuel, the nation needs a king. But God, instead of giving them a king, he gives them a prophet by the name of Samuel. And this prophet is going to be used by God in such a powerful way. And as I was reading and studying, it was just incredible in chapter 1, if you want to turn there, chapter 1 of 1 Samuel, that he starts out in the first 8 verses. The problem was divided homes. He starts in verse 1. Now there was a certain man by the name of Rephaim. This is the only time you find this name. Shuphim of the mountains of Ephraim. Notice, and his name was Elkanah, which is Samuel's father. The son of Jeroham, the son of Elihu, the son of Tohu, and the son of Saph, an Ephraimite. So he's giving you these names because Samuel's father was married already to a woman. You'll see in a moment. And one of them, which we'll see, had already a lot of kids. But Hannah had no kids at all. In that culture, when you don't have babies, you're like a secondary person. If you had a little girl, they'd go home. If you had a little boy, they'd throw a big party. Women were not the way they are today. Plurality of wives, well, at this particular, God did not approve it. But they did it. And so Hannah was in that home, and every time this woman made fun of her because she had no children. It says in verse 2, and he had two wives. The name of one was Hannah, which means grace. And the name of the other, Phinehas, which means ruling. And Phinehas, he said, had children, but Hannah had no children at all. She became not only hurt, because this other woman made fun of her every single day. Imagine how you would feel, or you have felt when people make fun of you. That caused us a lot of sorrow. In verse 3 to 8, we see that sorrow that Hannah, and notice, had a broken heart. A broken heart. Because not only she was being made fun of because she had no children, but something's really interesting when we see here. That even though she had children and Hannah had no children, her husband loved Hannah more than the other woman. He goes on in verse 3, says, this man went up from the city every year to worship and sacrifice to the Lord of hosts, the God of the armies in the Hebrew, in Shiloh. And also the two sons of Eli, Hophni and Phinehas, the priests of the Lord, were there. So Shiloh, the religious center of the Jew, 20 miles north of Jerusalem in Ephraim. Verse 4, he says, and whenever the time came that Elkanah to make an offering, he would give portions to Phinehas, his wife, and to all her sons and daughters. So a peace offering was given to her, and Hannah was there. And then it says in verse 5, but to Hannah, he would give a double portion. You see, that was his favorite. A double portion, for he loved Hannah, although the Lord had closed her womb. Now check this out. Who's in control? The Lord. May you have him been able to have children? You have to understand that God's in control of our lives. And we need to listen to what God says in his word. That here, Hannah was without any children. On the other side were children and a wife, and yet although the Lord had closed her womb, divine providence, God is in control. And here Hannah is suffering. She's bummed out. She's going through all these things in her life. And on the other side, she's being mocked by this woman. Verse 6, the ridicule here by Phinehas. And her rival also provoked her severely to make her miserable because the Lord had closed her womb. Notice that. God's will is not to have kids at this particular time. Verse 7. So it was year by year that when she went up to the house of the Lord that she provoked her. Therefore she wept and did not eat. So she was tired of this. She'd go up to the temple and all of a sudden she would be there mocking her. And so what did she do? She didn't eat at that time and she fasted. She brought it to the Lord. Fasting, denying myself, weeping, my heart is broken. And then in verse 8 it says, then Elkanah, her husband, said to her, Hannah, why do you weep? He wasn't sensitive to her. Like most of us, you know, we're not sensitive to our wives. Why are you weeping? What is the problem? Don't worry about it. Well, watch this. Why do you not eat? Why is your heart grieved? Am I not better to you than 10 sons? Is it true? You women know. And the answer is what? No. I mean, he thought that she thought that way. Am I not better to you than 10 sons? Her heart was totally, totally broken. The answer, verse 9 through 18. Her promise. Hannah here visiting the tabernacle. So Hannah got up after they had finished eating and drinking in Shiloh, where the temple was. And now Eli, the priest, was sitting on the seat by the doorpost of the tabernacle of the Lord. So here's the tabernacle. He's sitting outside and they're all getting ready to go into the tabernacle, verse 10. And she was in bitterness of soul and prayed to the Lord and wept in anguish. So he's sitting outside. She comes outside. She's standing here and she's there standing without her lips moving. All kinds of tears coming down. Eli the priest thinks she's drunk. Hannah has no pride here. She's hurting. She's praying. She's weeping in anguish. She's just sobbing in tears. Verse 11. And then she made a vow and said, O Lord of hosts, the God of the armies, if you indeed look on my affliction, on your maidservant and remember me, and not forget your maidservant, but will give your maidservant a male child, then I will give him back to the Lord all the days of his life, and no razor shall come upon his head. Whoa. That's an incredible prayer she prays. She is praying, already committing the child that's never been born, that she will take him, she'll have him, keep him for 2 months as she weans him, and then, Lord, I'm going to take him, and I'm going to take him to the temple, and I'm going to leave him there to you for the rest of his life. Man, that's a committed woman. You see, it wasn't fulfilling her life. It was fulfilling her life where God would use her life to bring glory and honor to the Lord, because the Lord was in need of who? A man. To lead Israel, and she's going to have the leader.
0: 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Let's continue now with more in our study from 1 Samuel chapter 1.
1: He goes on. Here the protest, verse 12 to 16. Eli's condemnation in verses 12 through 14 here. Notice what it says, verse 12. And it came to pass, it happened as she continued praying before the Lord, that Eli watched her mouth. So here is Eli watching her. She's sobbing, no movement with her mouth. Verse 13, and now Hannah spoke in her heart, only her lips moved, but her voice was not heard. Therefore, Eli thought that she was drunk, misjudging. Hey, he was a spiritual leader. He should have known. He should have had discernment. When a person has the Holy Spirit, when a person is loving God, serving God, you're going to have discernment. The Bible says that. Verse 15. And Hannah answered and said, no, my Lord, I am a woman of sorrowful spirit. This is what I'm going through. I have drunk neither wine nor intoxicating. Underline that. There's what? Grape juice. And there's wine that is what is fermented. They didn't drink fermented wine. They make it very clear here. I have neither drank wine nor intoxicating drink. But have poured out my soul before the Lord. I'm just pouring myself out to God. I don't need anything to pour myself out to God, nothing to drink. I just come to God and I pour myself out to Him. Remember, women, she's a spiritual woman, not a carnal woman. Phinehas was a carnal woman. But Hannah, not only God was speaking, God was preparing her for what would happen in the future. Her son would become a prophet over the whole nation. He would see Saul, the king. He would see David, the king. And he would see all these things happen in Israel until the day that he goes to be with the Lord. And his two sons are not right before God too. Read the book of 1 Samuel. Incredible. A lot of times we have kids in our lives that are not right with the Lord. Like my son Ryan on drugs. My other two sons never took drugs. And Ryan for 17 years taking drugs. And we pray for him. And we thought, well, he's going to die. And you know the story that evening when they called us from Panama City, one of the skateboarders said, hey, your son's going to die here because this way. Man, we dropped our knees, we prayed, and Ryan went back to his room, opened the drawer, and there was a Gideon Bible. He opened it up, put it on top. Morning, he woke up, took the Bible, stole it from the Gideons. And then, in the airplane, he sat on one side of the other skateboarders on that side and read the Bible till he got to L.A. Calls me, says, Dad, I need to go to rehab. I said, you don't need to go to rehab. Come up here. We'll put Chuck on. And you can hear Chuck. He never went to rehab. God called him in the Garden of Gethsemane. We couldn't find him. He was in the corner there praying. And you know what he did? As he prayed, God called him and said, you're going to serve me for the rest of your life. Hey, mother, father, don't give up. Don't give up. I don't care what your kids are going through. With God, nothing's impossible. Maybe before your kids can come back to the Lord, you got to get your life right so that God can hear your prayers. That is really of importance. She was a godly woman. She went to the house of the Lord with all her heart, and she confesses that some of these tears that she's actually crying because she is hurt not only by this other woman, but she's angry against this woman, and she has to take care of it, so her heart is right before the Lord. She goes on in verse 16. He says, do not consider your maidservant a wicked woman, for out of the abundance of my complaint and grief I have spoken until now. Eli asked the Lord what? The request. Verse 17. And then Eli answered and said, go in peace. And the God of Israel grant your petition which you have asked of him. He gets in the spirit. He says, you know what? Hannah, go home. And we're going to pray that God will give you a child. She goes home, she gets pregnant, and she has a child. Verse 18. And she said, let your maidservant find favor in your sight. And so the woman went her way, ate, and her face was no longer sad. By faith, she believed. She never fasted again. She ate. She became healthy, waiting upon God for the next year. What happens before the last year? He goes home. She goes home. She gets pregnant. And the next year, she brings the baby to the temple. God answers prayer. Not in your time, his time. The blessings of the Lord that come upon our lives. Verse 19, her son. And then they rose up early in the morning and worshiped before the Lord. Notice God first. And returned and came to their house at Ramah. And Elkanah knew Hannah, his wife, which means they had an intimate relation, and she became pregnant. Why? Listen, because the Lord remembered her. Forget the other stuff. The Lord remembered her. She prayed, God answered. You see, God answers prayer. When you really pray, when you really mean business, God is there to answer your prayers. Because he loves you. He cares for us. He doesn't want to give you something that's going to hurt you. He's going to give you something that you'll rejoice. You'll give him all the glory, all the honor. But if you don't do that, how are you going to honor God when you continue in your sin? And you don't have a heart that has repented. God can use you. God will deal with you because he loves you. He says in verse 20, and so it came to pass in the process of time that Hannah conceived and bore a son, and he called his name Samuel. His name means name of God or heard by God. He heard my prayer. Asked of God, and he gave me a male child. Why? Because I have asked for him from the Lord. God heard my prayer. God hears prayers. He will hear your prayer. If you pray to him, he will hear your prayer. Examine your heart. Stand back and say, okay, Lord, here is my life. What am I lacking? What am I going through? What do you want me to get rid of? So I can be a vessel, can be used for your glory, for his glory. He goes on, verse 21. And now the man Elkanah and all his house went up to offer to the Lord the yearly sacrifice and his vow. So they go back.

0: that he may appear before the Lord and remain there forever. Wow. God gave me this child. Lord, here he is again. It's yours. She didn't stop being a mother. She wanted to give him back to the Lord so that God could use that son. And he became a prophet. And God used him for the nation of Israel. Who knows what God has for your children? Only he. But you got to be submitted to him. He goes on verse 23. And Elkanah, her husband, said to her, do what seems the best to you. Wait until you have weaned him. Only let the Lord establish his word. Everything's about God. Whatever God wants, we'll do. So the woman stayed and nursed her son until he had been weaned. And now, when she had weaned him, she took him up with her with three bulls, an ephah of flour, a skin of wine, and brought him to the house of the Lord in Shiloh, and the child was young. And then they asked slaughter a bull, and they brought the child to Eli. And she said, oh, my Lord, as your soul lives, my Lord, I am the woman. Remember me, the one that stood here last year? And I was weeping and crying. And you told me that God was going to give me a child. Well, here I am. I am the woman who stood by you here, notice, praying to the Lord. For this child I prayed, and the Lord has granted me the petition which I asked of him. Therefore, I also have lent him to the Lord. The gift that he gave to me, I'm giving it back to him. It's a gift from God. Lord, here is the gift you gave me. Here is the gift back to you. Therefore, I also have lent him to the Lord. As long as he lives, he shall be lent to the Lord. So they worship the Lord there. They couldn't do anything else but worship the Lord.
1: 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And next time, we'll begin a new series exploring the realities of life after death. We hope you'll join us. The Bible is clear that heaven and hell are not imaginary, but actual destinations. Don't miss this eye-opening study. Now, with the closing comment, here's Raul once again.
0: When you get home tonight, read the rest of Samuel. You'll blow your mind. It will speak to you. And read 2 Samuel. It will blow your mind. Because this is a book for today. We need to pray for godly people. Mothers, young mothers that get pregnant. You young women that are here. Young men are married. Man, pray that God will give you godly kids. He'll give you what he wants, not what you want. You see me getting a job, not what you want, what does God want to give to you? For everything I do according to your will, O God.
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0: This is The Lamp, a ministry outreach of Calvary Chapel, Fredericksburg. 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
1: 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He saved you from sin that he might save you for service. He's prepared in advance for you to walk in. Discover what that is, and you'll have joy. Verse 11, therefore, remember that you, once Gentiles in the flesh, who are called uncircumcision by what is called circumcision, made in the flesh by hands, that at that time you were without Christ, being aliens from the commonwealth of Israel, strangers from the covenants of promise, having no hope and without God in the world. But now, in Christ Jesus, you who were once afar off have been brought near by the blood of Christ. Paul's audience were largely Gentiles in Ephesus. The library that you're seeing, the Library of Celsus, very secular person in history. Ephesus was superstitious with the Temple of Diana, also very secular in learning. There were a few Jews that lived in the city. There was a small colony of Jews, but for the most part, they were garden variety pagans, just Gentiles. If they wanted to know God before Christ came, a Gentile would need to go through Judaism. Have to convert through Judaism, have to become a proselyte, which included circumcision and a few things like that, a few rituals. So he is painting a picture of the Ephesian audience that he is writing to. You were once Gentiles in the flesh. You were called uncircumcision by Jewish people. What is called circumcision made in the flesh by hands. So you know, I've told you before that a couple thousand years ago, the Jewish people looked down a lot on non-Jewish people. We speak of the scourge of anti-Semitism today, and it is a scourge, but 2,000 years ago, there was kind of a reverse of that. The Jews really discriminated against anybody who was not Jewish. They even had statements like, God created Gentiles to provide fuel for the fires of hell. So why are you here, Gentile? God made you so he could throw you into hell and make hell hotter. So they didn't look favorably upon the Gentiles. So he's painting a picture of who they were, and he says, you are on the outs with the Jewish people. The circumcision saw you as uncircumcised. He continues in verse 12, at that time you were without Christ. You as Gentiles had no messianic hope whatsoever. At least the Jewish people with the Old Testament had a messianic hope. The Messiah was prophesied over and over again. They waited for the deliverer to come, the ultimate Messiah who would show up to fulfill the law and the prophets. You had none of that. You had no messianic hope. You were without Christ, without a Messiah. Being aliens from the commonwealth of Israel. So you didn't share in the promises that God gave to the Jewish people. As a nation, they were given promise. And strangers from the covenants of promise. The Abrahamic covenant, the Mosaic covenant of the law, the Davidic covenant, all the agreements that God made with humanity through the Old Testament. You didn't have that. Having no hope. And without God in the world. You know, we who love God and worship God and give praise to God, sometimes we forget the hopelessness people have who don't know God. What made the difference in your life? God. But think of people who live their lives day in and day out, know Messiah, no promises, no covenants, no hope, no God, godless. But now, verse 13 takes a turn of phrase, sort of like what we just read in verse 4, but God, now it's but now. In Christ Jesus, you who were once far off, Gentiles were far off, have been brought near by the blood of Christ. Historians tell us that 2,000 years ago there was a cloud, a dark cloud of hopelessness over the Gentile world. That the Greek and Roman mythologies of the gods and goddesses, the pantheon, the gods, the worship systems they had, left them wanting more, left them thirstier. People were skeptical over those old mythological tales. And they were primed and ready and ripe for something that provided hope because their religious system did not. And historians will often mention this cloud of hopelessness that hung around the world, these polytheistic belief systems that did people no good, and people were sick and tired of it. But now, in Christ Jesus, you who are once afar off have been brought near by the blood of Christ. When a rabbi, Jewish rabbi, was approached by a Gentile who said, I want to convert to Judaism, and there were a couple of different ways to do that. You could become a proselyte of the gate, or you could become a proselyte of righteousness. A proselyte of righteousness was complete conversion to Judaism. A proselyte of the gate was sort of like half. So you didn't get circumcised. You just had to go to the synagogue service, believe in a God, renounce the old gods. But if you want to become fully converted, you had to go through the rituals of Judaism. So if a Gentile approached a rabbi and said, I want to convert, the terminology is, we're going to bring you near. You who are afar off will now be brought near. We're going to bring you near to our God through this system, through these rituals. So he's using familiar language when he says, you who were once afar off have been brought near, but not by converting to Judaism, but by the blood of Jesus Christ. For he himself is our peace. Before I get into that, I had a thought. The picture that Paul paints of the Ephesians, hopeless, without God, without a Messiah figure, without Christ, right? They had no messianic hope. When a person lives without any Messiah, without any hope, what do? Well, in our culture, they make a superhero. I wonder if, in part, some of the fascination and trend in Hollywood that is followed by so many in recreating the Marvel superheroes, be it Batman, I don't even know if that's Marvel. I'm sorry if I'm not specific. You comic fans will rebuke me afterwards. But all of the different messianic figures that we have, Superman, Batman, Aquaman, Spider-Man, Superwoman, whatever, all these figures are in part to fill the hole that people in our society feel. They are longing for a Messiah. And if they don't have a Messiah, they'll at least have popcorn and watch a movie for an hour and a half and vicariously enjoy a messianic experience. It's a thought. I'm not getting down on if you are into, man, Spider-Man is like my new best friend. So sorry if that's the case. You need better friends, but now, verse 14, for he himself is our peace. And by the way, in Greek, it's very emphatic. He alone, he emphatically, he himself is our peace, who has made both one and has broken down the middle wall of separation. Both what? Both Jew and Gentile. Two people who are separated, he's made them one. He's made them one. Now, this is something that Paul is going to call a mystery, was kept secret in the Old Testament. It's revealed in the New, how God wanted to abandon the separation, the titles, the identity of Jew and Gentile, and just make the church. So it's not like, well, I'm a Jewish believer. Well, I'm a Gentile believer. I'm just a believer. Well, I'm a Hispanic Christian, or I'm a black Christian, or I'm a white Christian, or I'm a... No, you're just a Christian. We're brothers and sisters. And he has made those who were once afar off brought near. Those who were separated now one. He has made both, Jew and Gentile, one. And has broken down the middle wall of separation.
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1: In Judaism, there was separation. If you went to the synagogue, you would sit in one place if you were a male. You would sit in another place if you were a female. It was divided onto sides. And then there was a special section for proselytes of the gate. Kind of like they're interested in Judaism, but they haven't fully converted. So there were sections that they could get into. Now, if you went to the temple in Jerusalem, there also was separation, right? There were courts. There was the outer court of the temple called the court of the Gentiles. If you move a little further in, you have the next court called the court of the women. That's where Jewish women could go. There was then a closer court called the court of the men, or the court of Israel. Jewish men could go to that court, closer than the women, closer than the Gentiles. And then finally, the temple itself, holy place, holy of holies, only the priest could go, and then the high priest once a year into the holy of holies. So there were divisions, separation. Now, the outer court, and in Herod the Great's temple, I'm talking, it was a big courtyard. The temple complex, the outer court that took that whole flat mountaintop called the Temple Mount, was 35 acres. It's massive. It's still intact today. You can still see its dimensions. But the Gentile court was like the nosebleed section. You're like way out there in left field. You don't have good seats. You have to be a Jewish male or a priest or at least a Jewish woman to get closer. So it was all about separation. Now, if you were a Gentile and you thought, man, I'd like to get closer than the nosebleed section. I always have bad seats out here. I can see that there's a temple and people are worshiping, but I'm really interested. I'd like to go hang out there. As you approached from the court of the Gentiles toward the court of the women, you would come to a wall that was about 3 feet tall. And on the wall was an inscription every so often around the entire perimeter, balustrade, barricade, the wall. And the sign read this. They found one of the inscriptions, so this is the translation into English. No man of alien race is to enter within the balustrade and fence that goes around the temple, and if anyone is taken in the act, let him know that he has himself to blame for the penalty of death that will surely follow. So it was a notice of, caution. Proceed at your own risk. If you want to get stoned, and I don't mean like that way. But if you want to end your life, then try to get near. So you understand the impact of the wall of separation. There was a wall that separated them. God's taken it down. Now the Gentiles can go and have an intimate relationship with the God of Israel that the Jewish person can have. The wall of separation is taken down. It's taken down the middle wall of separation. Having abolished in his flesh the enmity, that is, the law of commandments contained in ordinances, so as to create in himself one new man from the two, thus making peace. What do you do when you have two people that are opposite of each other? Two different people, a Jew and a Gentile? Make a new man. Called a Christian. One new man. If any man is in Christ, he is a new creation. Old things have passed away. All things become new. And so he's edging his way into what he will call a mystery. It was something that was kept secret in the Old Testament, revealed in the New. That was God's plan all along, to take away the distinctions, the divisions of Jew and Gentile, and make one new person in Christ, a Christian, a follower of this Messiah, whether you have a Jewish background or a Gentile background. One new man. Sort of like if you take two metals like copper and tin. When you put them together, you don't have two metals anymore. You have one new metal. You have bronze. The combination of those two metals make a new metal. And so God takes two different kinds of people, makes one, just one believer out of them, thus making peace. And that he might reconcile them both to God in one body, that is the church, through the cross, thereby putting to death the enmity. And he came and preached peace to you who were afar off, Gentile, and those who were near, Jew. And through him we both have access by one Spirit to the Father. I love this. And I love God's design in the church. I do think it's a mistake to segregate into groups too much. I understand the appeal, and I understand in some cases the need. But I do remember when I was first a believer in my church at Calvary Chapel, Costa Mesa, there were different kinds of fellowships. There was the Young Adults Fellowship, there was the College of Career Fellowship, there was the Single Men's Fellowship, and I didn't go to any of them. I just went to church because I didn't want to just be around single adults. I wanted to be around, I was a single adult, but I wanted to be around married people because one day I wanted to get married. I wanted to see what it was like, you know, how they get along. What am I getting into? I wanted the full experience. And I think it is a mistake to narrow one's demographic. I hear churches often talk about, well, our demographic is, our target audience is, you know, millennials or over 50, or we want a biker church, or we want a surfer church. Why? We just have a church. Let the bikers and the surfers come together. One new man out of the two. Well, bikers don't get along with surfers. Well, they didn't, but they do now. And so when people say, well, who's your target audience? I say, I don't have a target audience. Everyone's my target audience. I don't care your age. I don't care your skin color. I don't care if you have dyed hair, blue or red. I don't even mind if you're bald. I don't care if you have tattoos or you have piercings or you don't have any of those. You are welcome. We have been brought near by the blood of Christ. For through him, verse 18, we both have access by one Spirit to the Father. Now, therefore, You are no longer strangers and foreigners, but fellow citizens with the saints and members of the household of God, having been built on the foundation of the apostles and the prophets, Jesus Christ himself being the chief cornerstone, in whom the whole building, being fitted together, grows into a holy temple in the Lord. If you make it to Israel, if you come with us on a tour, and again, I don't know when that's going to be, but one of the things you will marvel at is the size of stones that Herod the Great used in building his temple. I say you marvel at it because those stones are 2,000 years old and there's many of them still intact in the same place they were laid. And when they would build a huge complex like that, they would set the first course with a cornerstone, a foundation stone. And the foundation provided the architectural symmetry for the rest of the building and the unity for the rest of the building. And so they would hew these stones and they would somehow transport them. And I say somehow because we can show you some stones that are 44 to 45 feet long, 10 feet high, and at least 10 feet deep. And that one single stone weighs about 470 tons. 470 tons. And you think, my goodness, how did they move those things and put those things into place and put another one on top of it? It's a marvel. So Jesus Christ is the first course. He's the foundation stone. Our faith is built not upon Peter and the Vatican, but upon Christ himself. So he's the foundation stone. Upon the foundation stone are the apostles and disciples and prophets of the church. And then stone upon stone upon stone, a luminous, massive building. All of us are living stones atop of that building. So it would be like saying Jesus Christ is the slab and the apostles and prophets are the 2x4 studs. You know, that's a lot cheaper materials than what they used to have. On top of that, and then you're the window and the batting and the frames, et cetera, et cetera. So in whom the whole building, verse 21, being fitted together, grows into a holy temple in the Lord. In whom you also are being built together for a dwelling place of God in the Spirit. No more walls. No more separation. The end of the 80s, President Ronald Reagan stood in front of the Brandenburg Gate in Berlin, when the Berlin Wall was still there. And you remember his famous statement, Mr. Gorbachev, tear down this wall. Yeah, and they clapped for him. The crowd went crazy. 1989, they took the wall down. The wall that separated east from west. God would say to us, tear down the walls. Walls that you have erected. Even in your mind, you might think, well, I'm a little bit different than others. I'm a little bit better than some of those other people. Tear down the walls. There's one new person, one new man. Christian, believer, follower of Christ.
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1: 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Our teacher here on Straight from the Heart is Senior Pastor Joe Foch. We're currently in the New Testament, going verse by verse through the Gospel of Mark. On today's broadcast, we'll continue our study beginning in chapter 1. Before we finish, I'll give you some additional information so you can contact us with any questions or comments. 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
2: The interesting thing for you and I as we look at the temptation in the wilderness is no one was there but Jesus and Satan. He hadn't called any of his disciples yet. It ends up in Matthew's gospel and Luke's gospel, but they weren't there. Matthew was still sitting behind the tax gatherer's desk, and Luke wasn't even a believer. And Jesus was alone in the wilderness with Satan. And what it means is somewhere after he gathered the 12, they must have been talking about warfare, or they must have been talking about temptation. And Jesus must have said to him, let me tell you something that happened, an old score that was settled before any of you were called. I was alone in the wilderness, and he came to me and said, since you're the Son of God, turn these stones into bread. And Jesus must have said to the disciples, and what I did was I answered him on your behalf. I didn't say, beat it. I'm the Son of God. I'm going to smoke you right where you stand. He said, I didn't exercise the divine prerogative. I said to him, it is written, man shall not live by bread alone. I said to him, I don't need to be the Son of God. I don't need to exercise my deity to defeat you. I simply need to be a man who knows the Word of God and is filled with the Holy Spirit. Man does not live by bread alone, but by every word of God. And I answered him, on your behalf, with your resources. And he fled. And I'm sure that's why we have the record given to us in Matthew and Luke, so that we can understand Mark moving quickly through these things, bringing us to the calling of the disciples. He was there with the wild beasts, the angels at the end of the temptation. They came and they ministered to him. Now, after that John was put in prison, Jesus came into Galilee preaching the gospel of the kingdom of God. Now, he's in the power of the Spirit. We're about a year into his public ministry now. This is after John the Baptist is put in prison. He moves quickly into this, and it says that Jesus came saying, the time is fulfilled. The kingdom of God is at hand. It's present. Repent ye and believe the good news. The word gospel means good news. So Jesus comes preaching the kingdom, saying the time is fulfilled. The kingdom's at hand. Repent and believe ye the good news. So the gospel's being proclaimed. Now it's going to be rejected by religious Israel. But he comes now presenting these things. And he says, as he walked by the Sea of Galilee, he saw Simon and Andrew, his brother, casting a net into the sea. They were fishermen. And Jesus said unto them, and you're familiar with this, you know, if you grew up in a church and you sung the song in Sunday school when you were little, I will make you fishers of men. Jesus said unto them, come ye after me, and I will make you to become fishers of men. And straightway they forsook their nets, they followed him. And when he had gone a little further from there, he saw James, the son of Zebedee, and John, his brother, who also were in the ship mending their nets. And straightway he called them, and they left their father Zebedee in the ship, notice, with the hired servants, and they went after him. Now, this is the, you know, not the first encounter they have with Jesus. John's gospel, chapter 1, tells us that James and John had followed, and Andrew had followed John the Baptist. And when John the Baptist had pointed at Christ and said, "Behold, the Lamb of God that takes away the sin of the world," he said to his disciples, "He's the one." So it says that Andrew and John then came and started to follow Jesus. And Jesus turned around and looked at them and said, "Whom seek ye?" And kind of froze them. And they said, "Where you staying?" You know, and he said, "Come and see." And that he spent an afternoon with them. Jesus spent an afternoon with them and no doubt opened the scripture to them. They must have said, "Why does John the Baptist say that you have to increase and he has to decrease? Why does John the Baptist, why is he pointing the finger at you and saying you're the one, that he's the friend of the bridegroom, but you're the bridegroom, that you're the one who takes away the sin of the world, that you're going to baptize?" You can imagine that afternoon alone with Jesus. Wouldn't you love to have that tape? You'd have to understand Aramaic to appreciate it, but I'd like to have it anyway. And out of that meeting, Andrew comes and it says he finds his brother Peter and says, "We have found the Messiah." That must have been a remarkable conversation they had. So all of those events take place, and then Peter comes and Jesus looks at him and says, "Yeah, your name is Cephas. You're the son of Jonah. I'm changing your name to Rocky." This is the first thing he says to him. And the inference is he looked down into him and he saw the potential of his life. Now, it took 50 years for Peter to be a rock. It didn't happen overnight. James and John, the sons of thunder, they want to burn up cities, become the apostles of love. It takes 50 years. But here they are, a year later, familiar with Jesus. They had spent some time with him, but now the call comes. You know, look, we get saved. We become familiar with Jesus, but for all of us, there are timelines. There are those times that are special when we hear his calling more clearly. And it's at this point he looks at them and says, "Follow me. I will make you to become fishers of men." It's a specific call. They drop their nets. They're leaving behind a lucrative business. They follow him. James and John leave behind their father and the servants. They had a very lucrative business to take up now and to follow Christ. It certainly speaks volumes of what they thought of him, what they learned of him, what they perceived him. And they didn't know the whole story at this point as they spent time around him. And they follow him. And they went into Capernaum, and straightway on the Sabbath day, he entered into the synagogue and taught. So it's going to, you know, it's giving us a little bit of the first day experience now with these guys. They go with Jesus into Capernaum. Capernaum, the village of Nahum, right on the northern end of the Sea of Galilee, which is about 15 miles long, 8 miles across. It's called Kinneroth, which is a harp because it's shaped like a harp, called the Sea of Tiberias. Beautiful inland lake, been there many times. Capernaum had a population of about 15,000, and it was the largest of about 30 to 34 fishing villages around the Sea of Galilee. And it was the center of commerce. A road came through there from Damascus and then went south. So it was very integral. You know, John the Baptist is out in the wilderness. He's out. He's austere. He's alone. Jesus, once he comes back empowered by the Spirit, he steps right into the hustle and bustle of human life. That's where he wants to be. He steps right into the busyness of human beings and their brokenness and their lives and their tears and their hungers or joys, their sorrows, right into the middle of the crowd. And he takes these men with him, their first experience on a Sabbath day into the synagogue at Capernaum. Now, those of you who have been there with us, the synagogue in Capernaum today that you can visit was built between the 2nd and 3rd century. It's all white marble, comes from Rome. But under the side of it, you see the foundation, which is black basalt, and that's the foundation of the synagogue that was there in the day of Christ, and no doubt that's the synagogue, we're told, that a centurion had built for them. And it's remarkable to go there and think that these scenes took place there. We usually have a wonderful Bible study there, but he goes into the synagogue. Now, The synagogue was an interesting institution. It started in Babylon. They were away from the temple when they would gather with at least 10 Jewish males. It had evolved to this point in time, and still on the Sabbath day, you're only allowed to travel so far. So there would be many synagogues. This synagogue was fairly elaborate. You could fit, by the looks of it now, 150 to 200 people inside. The synagogue was an interesting religious structure. There was no pastor, there was no priest that ran the synagogue. There was the ruler of the synagogue. The ruler of the synagogue was the guy who kept it swept, who kept it locked up. He was the guy who, he was the maintenance person that took care of it. And that was an honor, but he was called the ruler of the synagogue. He took care of all the physical needs. There was a second person who had a specific responsibility with the money of any given synagogue to take a portion of that and give alms to the poor from it. And that was that second individual's responsibility. Then there was a third official called the Chazan, and he was the guy who kept the scroll and unrolled it to the text for the Sabbath day. And he would, again, lock and unlock the synagogue. He would blow the trumpet. When the Sabbath began was Friday evening, when the first three stars were visible in the sky, he would blow a trumpet that would signal that the Sabbath had just begun. And that would go till Saturday night when it got dark enough that the first three stars were visible. The Chazan would blow the trumpet again, and that would tell the people that the Sabbath had ended. So in the synagogue, the service of the synagogue was typically very boring. You would come in and there was you know, registered readings that they would read for that Sabbath. And it was usually one of the guys there in the synagogue, unless there was a traveling rabbi or preacher. So when someone like Jesus would show up at the synagogue on Saturday, it livened things up. Now, this was kind of a good day. They had no idea how lively this particular day was going to be. Jesus, it says, straightway he goes in on the Sabbath, he enters into the synagogue, he began to teach. They were astonished at his doctrine, his teaching. Why? Because he taught them as one that had authority and not as the scribes. We know the scribes would always say, Rabbi Akiba says this, Akiba, or Rabbi Hillel says this. Jesus would teach them and say, you have heard that hath been said of them of old, but I say unto you, this is what God is talking about. And he spoke to them as one who had authority, and they were astonished. And he did have authority. He didn't just talk like somebody had authority. This was the word of God teaching the word of God. How amazing it must have been to sit and listen to him to read off the scroll. And they were amazed at his teaching. He taught them as one having authority, not as the scribes. And there was in the synagogue that day a man with an unclean spirit, demon-possessed. And he cried out. Now it's interesting. He, singular, cried out, saying, let us, plural, alone. What have we, plural, to do with thee, thou Jesus of Nazareth? Art thou come to destroy us, plural? I, singular, now, I know thee, who thou art, the Holy One of God. And then Jesus rebuked him, singular, saying, hold thy peace and come out. Now, this is an interesting scene. We read through it. You have to understand what's happening here. He's sitting there teaching. There is a man in the crowd with an unclean spirit, and it says that he cries out. You've seen the movie. His head starts to spin around. And he says, let us alone. What have we to do with thee, thou Jesus of Nazareth? Art thou come to destroy us? I know who you are, the Holy One of God. And everybody's like, this is the most exciting synagogue service we have ever had. What in the world is that all about? You know, you have to understand, this is in the middle of a Bible study. I mean, and I don't want those kind of things to happen. I can appreciate you're doing a nice Bible study and this goes off. And Jesus, it says to him, hold thy peace. It's literally be muzzled. We say, shut up. That's what it is. And come out of him. There's no fasting and praying. There's no incantations. Jesus turns around, glares at him, and says, shut up. Get out. It's done. It's done. Everybody there was glad it was done. They don't want to hear no more of that. You know, this creature screaming, I know they are the Holy One of God. He turns around, hold thy peace, shut up and get out. And when the unclean spirit tore the man must have been like thrown across the room and cried with a loud voice again. He comes out of him and everybody's sitting there. They were all amazed in so much that they questioned among themselves saying, what thing is this? Now, what that is, what they said was, what was that all about? Did you see that? What was that all about? What new teaching is this? With authority, he commands even the unclean spirits, and they obey him. What a remarkable scene. And we read through it, we take it for granted. People's hair was standing up. This was the real deal. And it comes to such a sudden and powerful end. So suddenly, they say, what in the world just happened? Did that just happen? Stop me. What is that all about? And immediately, verse 28, it says, his fame spread abroad throughout all of the region of Galilee, a huge region. And forthwith, when they were come out of the synagogue, they entered into the house of Simon and Andrew with James and John. James and John were with them. But Simon's wife's mother, so Peter is married. This is his mother-in-law. She's laying sick of a fever. Dr. Luke tells us she's in the grip of a great fever. Jesus is going to heal her. The Bible doesn't tell us whether Peter's happy that Jesus healed his mother-in-law or not. We know that we're told in 1 Corinthians chapter 9, Paul says, have we not power to lead about a sister, a wife, as well as the other apostles, as the brethren of our Lord and as Cephas? So even in those days, Peter's wife, and I forget what tradition said her name was, traveled with him. We know that when Peter was crucified upside down, he was in the Mamertine prison in Rome for 9 months in a situation where many died just of the fumes. It said that he never slept for 9 months. He was chained to a pole down in human waste up to his knees in complete darkness. During that time, tradition says he led 41 Roman guards to the Lord. And when they brought him out to crucify him, they took his wife out to crucify her in front of him. He said, remember thou the Lord, O woman. And then when they went to crucify him, he said, I'm not worthy to be crucified like my Lord. So they crucified him upside down. But here we get a look into his home. He has a home in Capernaum. His wife's mother, evidently living there with them, she is in the grips of a great fever. And anon, they tell him of her. And we should too. They told Jesus about the problem. And he came, and only Mark tells us this, and you must have heard Peter talk about it over and over. He came and he took her by the hand and lifted her up. And Matthew and Luke say he rebuked the fever. Well, he did, but he did more than that. Beautifully he came, this old woman in the grips of a great fever. She may have died. And Jesus came and he touched her. He took her by the hand. And he lifted her up off the bed. He pulled her up by her hands. And he rebuked the fever. And immediately the fever left her. Look, and she ministered unto them. When Jesus fixes you, you know, he fixes you. He rebukes the fever. He takes her by the hand and he lifts her up. She stood up, strengthened, and then she began to minister to him. She started to make dinner. Interesting to see this house just fold open. Jesus comes in, James and John, Peter and Andrew, the house is open. She gets up and starts, she starts to cook for him. What would you make for Jesus if you had him over for dinner? You had to whip something up. I don't think he's picky. And even when the sun did set, they brought unto him all that were diseased and them that were possessed with devils. Notice, all the city was gathered together at the door. So if his wife wasn't upset that he brought four guys home, she probably wasn't. She looked out and 10,000 other people were on the front lawn. The whole city's gathered at the front door. Matthew's gospel tells us he healed them all. Here it says he healed many. You know, Mark's remembrance from listening to Peter is just he healed so many of them. He healed so many people. And interesting, Matthew says that it might be fulfilled that he bore our illnesses, quoting Isaiah 53. Here it says he

0: And they that were with him. Now, it says followed after him, that with the idea is when they woke up, they went searching for him to find him, because verse 37 says, when they had found him, they said unto him, all men are seeking for you. And he said unto them, well, let us go to the next towns, that I might preach there also, not heal, that I might preach there also, because that's the reason I came forth, to preach to them the news of the kingdom. Getting up a great while before dawn. You guys, that's a rebuke to me. My prayer life, you know, this is at the end of a long day. You know, I'd been saying, oh, Lord, you know, yesterday was a long day. I mean, you had to get the guys from the fishing nets, and then we ran into the demon in the synagogue, and then the fever, and it was a long night. And Lord, I'm just going to, Lord, can I, you know, you give your beloved sleep. That's me, right? Can I just, you know, Jesus, if Jesus needs to get up and pray, how much do I? And I think, man, I would love to have sat by quietly and listened to that discourse that he had with the Father. I love the teachings of Jesus that we have recorded, but I thought, you know, what would it have been like to have been able to eavesdrop and listen to him in his prayer alone a great while before dawn, speaking to the Father, pouring out his heart? I can't imagine. How remarkable. They woke up in the house. Look, where is he? He's gone. Did he get kidnapped? No, he didn't. You know, and then go seeking him until they find him. And when they find him, they say, Lord, everybody's looking for you. All men are seeking after you. And he says, gets up, he says, come on, guys, then let's go to the next villages and let's preach there also. Let's spread the good news, because that is why I've come forth.
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2: Who knows what God wants to do in your life financially? I don't know, but I do know this. God sent his son Jesus Christ for you. He has given us his best. And he, the Bible says, he's never seen the righteous bake bread. There's always going to be enough daily bread, daily help. This

0: Previously on Abounding Grace, we've noticed the detailed instructions that were given for the construction of the tabernacle. Now, in chapter 35, it's time to start the building project. Like building projects of today, it necessitates the people of God giving and working. And as we're about to see, the people responded with incredible generosity. With that said, God is looking for a willing heart in this area. And that's the emphasis of today's message from Pastor Ed Taylor.
1: Open your Bibles, Exodus chapter 35. We're ambitious today, trying to cover two chapters as we come to the end of Exodus. A lot of it's repetition. Some of it is not, but we're going to start in Exodus 35, and I've entitled our Bible study, Being Available with a Willing Heart. Being available with a willing heart. As we've studied the life of Moses, after all that he's seen and all that he's experienced up to this point, he still wanted more. He wanted more of the Lord. He wanted to see the face of God. He wanted to press in on behalf of the people. He wanted more. And it's my heart and desire that you want more of what God has for you. But not just something from God, but someone, that we want more. And that's the heart of a growing Christian, the desire for more. I want more growth. I want more strength. I want more vision. I want more obedience. I want all that God has for me. I want all that God has for my family, for my marriage, for my kids, for my grandchild. For all that God has, I want more. I want more for you. When I pray for the life of our church, I see the pressing needs in our church, and I see the overwhelming growth, and I see the things that are coming in our life of our church that some of you didn't experience when we first moved in so many years ago. God has said, I want to do it again, and it's time to press in, not to be afraid, not to try to control, but to ask God for all that he wants. We open up the year. Do you remember the theme? The theme of this year. This is what we opened up with. The theme was, take it all. God says, here's the land. Go in and take it. Take it all. Everything that I've given you, I want you to experience it. All that I've promised for you, I want you to enjoy. I want more of you, Lord. More of all that you have. Not his stuff, but him. Not his gifts, but him. You remember back in Exodus chapter 33, Moses was there, and pick up, if you want to just turn back a couple pages, in verse 22. It says, and so it shall be, while my glory passes by, I will put you in the cleft of the rock, and I will cover you with my hand while I pass by. Then I will take away my hand, and you shall see my back, but my face shall not be seen. And there was that moment where Moses was able to enjoy the glory of God. He got a glimpse of God passing by. He says, stand in this place, this cleft of the rock, and I'm going to pass by you. And that put a new hunger, I believe, in Moses' heart for the glory that was available to him. The same glory that he saw on the Mount of Transfiguration. He got to see Jesus in all of his glory. And he says, I want more. And he experiences that afterglow. And he hears the instructions of God being repeated to him. And then at the end of chapter 34, Moses comes down from the mountain and his face shone. And they had to cover it up. It caused a holy fear to come upon the people. It was so glorious they needed to veil his face, covering him. Moses was full of the glory of God. It was noticeable. I want you to keep that in mind. And now as we pick up in verse 35. Verse 1 of chapter 35. Verse 1. Then Moses gathered all the congregation of the children of Israel together and said to them, these are the words which the Lord has commanded you to do. Work shall be done for 6 days, but the seventh day shall be a holy day for you, a Sabbath of rest to the Lord. Whoever does any work on it shall be put to death. You shall kindle no fire throughout your habitations on the Sabbath day. Here are the words of the Lord. Keep the Sabbath. If you violate this, you're going to die. And how true that is. If we're not taking time to enjoy the presence of God, if we're not resting at least one day a week, seeking Him, seeking His rest, we die. Oh, today it's not physically as it was in the old covenant, but we die in so many different ways. We begin to shrivel up. None of us were designed or built to work 7 days or 8 days or 10 days without meaningful rest. But not just physical rest, there is a principle. There is a principle, work 6 days and rest physically, but also to learn spiritually. It's to the weary and to the heavy laden, Jesus invites you, come to me and I will give you rest, that deep rest in your soul. He wouldn't invite us unless we needed it in those seasons where we neglect it. And so many today I'm finding or discovering how wonderful it is to be used by the Lord, to press into the things of God, but also to learn the rhythms that are needed to rest and work, rest and serve. But if I'm only giving out and I'm not getting refueled or recharged, then I'm going to dry up. I'm going to find myself tired and weary and heavy laden. The Sabbath for them, a very important day. But again, by the time Jesus comes on the scene, they had completely changed it into a religious ritual that needed to be kept and checked off the list. But God's heart was to honor Him and hallow Him and not forget Him. Notice now, pick up in verse 4. So Moses spoke to all the congregation of the children of Israel, saying, this is the thing which the Lord commanded, saying, take from among you an offering of the Lord. And I love this phrase. Again, mark it when you see it. Whoever is of a willing heart, let him bring it as an offering to the Lord. Gold, silver, bronze, blue, purple, scarlet yarn, fine linen thread, goat's hair, ram skins dyed red, badger skins, acacia wood, oil for the light, spices for the anointing oil, and for the sweet incense, onyx stones and stones to be set in the ephod and in the breastplate. Verse 10, all who are skillful among you shall come and make all that the Lord has commanded, the tabernacle, its tent, its covering, its clasps, its boards, its bars, its pillars, its sockets, the ark and its poles, with the mercy seat and the veil of the covering, the table, its poles, all its utensils, and the showbread. Also the lampstand for the light, its utensils, its lamps, and the oil for the light. The incense altar, its poles, the anointing oil, sweet incense, the screen for the door at the entrance of the tabernacle. Verse 16. The altar of the burnt offering with its bronze grating, its poles, all its utensils, and the laver in its base. The hangings of the court, its pillars, their sockets, the screens for the gate of the court. The pegs of the tabernacle, the pegs for the court and their cords. The garments of ministry for the ministering in the holy place, the holy garments for Aaron, the priest, and the garments of his sons to minister as priests. And to all the congregation of the children of Israel departed from the presence of Moses. And then everyone came whose heart was stirred, and everyone whose spirit was willing, and they brought the Lord's offering for the work of the tabernacle of meeting, for all its service, for the holy garments. They came, both men and women, as many as had a what, church? Willing heart, brought earrings and nose rings and rings and necklaces and jewelry of gold. That is, every man who offered an offering of gold to the Lord, and every man with whom was found blue, purple and scarlet, fine linen, goat's hair, red skins of rams, badger skins, they brought them. I love verse 5. I love this theme. So important for us to be in tune with the Holy Spirit. What is God looking for but a willing heart? That's what He's looking for. There's two summaries that Moses brings for now the building of the tabernacle and the fence around it and all the worship utensils and clothing. Two things: giving and working. Those two things, giving and working. Those that were skilled were going to work. God gave them the skills for this particular purpose. But also those to the broader camp, those who have a willing heart now, must give. They must give to help for the building of the tabernacle. These are the ones I want you to bring an offering. I want you to be willing. Is it in your heart to give to the work of the Lord? Is it in? That's a question for us. We have to ask it. Am I willing to participate in the work of the Lord through the giving? Listen, this is what he's asking. Am I willing to participate in the work of the Lord in giving a portion of what he has given to me? I mean, because after all, when we look at our lives, exactly how much has the Lord given us? All of it. He's given us the mind, he's given us the education, he's given us the training, the job. Everything we have has been given to us by the Lord. Now, that's can be an offensive thing to hear if you're a hard worker, or if you're very well educated, or you pulled a double today and you're just rolling into church. They go, who is this guy telling me I don't work? I know you work. But I want you to remember your willingness to work, your skill, everything you have is from the Lord. There isn't anything that we have that hasn't come from him first. What he's looking for in our lives is willingness. You can jot it down in 1 Chronicles chapter 29, verse 9. Then the people rejoiced, for they had offered willingly, because with a loyal heart they had offered willingly to the Lord. And King David also rejoiced greatly. That giving with a willingness. Paul would later say in Corinthians, not to give grudgingly. He talked about in his teaching there giving within the tithes and the giving within the church. But there's a broader application that we would learn to give not grudgingly. There's a lot of reasons why men and women don't desire to give today. I think that there is this clasping on with fear and maybe, you know, just the tenacity to hold on to what you have, and your hands are always closed. And when your hands are always closed, filled with something, it doesn't open and provide the opportunity for God to fill your empty hands. Perhaps you, secondly, you don't give because you've been burned. And that's hard when you've been burned, when you've been taken advantage of. Or you passed through a church that taught you wrong and only saw you for your money and only saw you for some self-enrichment. I'm sorry. You were lied to. That's not true. God doesn't need your money. You can say amen to that. God doesn't need your money. And some preachers are up here like begging their churches like God is broke. Oh, well, I don't believe it. God's not broke. We might be broke. God's not broke. He owns a cattle on 1,000 hills. He can provide for all of our needs according to his riches, our riches in Christ Jesus. He's not broke. But giving is a tool that God uses not to raise money. God uses giving to raise disciples. Amen. Because you can measure and I can measure my heart by my heart to give or not. I can know, I can see in my own life, as I've seen different seasons where I've become cynical or I've had different things going on in my mind where my heart wasn't so willing and I would just do the bare minimum. I'll just do the bare minimum in my giving. And I'm certain that the Lord was pleased with that, but I knew in my own heart that there was something God was working out and he wanted to work it out through money and through time. Or through some extra phone call or some extra thing that's going to press upon my life. I know that there are those that might teach you, no, give generously. And if you don't have the money to give, put it on your Visa and put it on your MasterCard. You need to give. Sow your seeds of faith. Give your best faith offering. Look. Don't listen to them. That's all nonsense. Here's the measure of your giving. You ready? Just ask God for a willing heart, and he'll take care of that. Just ask for a willing. Just say, Lord, you know my heart toward giving. You know this is an issue for me. You know the struggle I'm having. You know the bills that are, you know all about me, Lord. But this is an area I need you to touch in my life. I need to be willing. I need you to build in me faith and leadership once again, or faith in a ministry. Or I just need you, God, to move upon my heart Because it's almost as if God's saying here to the Israelites through Moses, but also to us in the 21st century when it comes to willingness. If God is saying, everyone that's willing, bring your offering, then he's also saying the opposite, isn't he? If you're not willing, keep it. Don't bring it. I don't want it from you if it's not willing. Like, if you don't want to give, then don't give. And I would apply that right here in this church. Everyone listening, you don't want to give, then don't give. That's between you and the Lord. You want to suffer the consequences of disobedience, that's between you and the Lord. You want to wrestle with God your whole life over money, that's between you and the Lord. But because there's always needs in this church, you know that. There's always needs, there's always big steps of faith, there's always something that the Lord's calling this church corporately to do as a large group, but also individually. And you know what? Every single time, 25 years, God provides. Every single time. More than enough. More than enough. More than enough to be generous, to help other churches, help churches. More than enough. We, as a church family, we follow what we believe the Bible. We pour into missions. We pour into outreach. We help. We step into as a church family because we believe what God says in 2 Corinthians chapter 9, that God loves a cheerful giver. He loves that. He loves a cheerful giver. It's something where you enjoy this sweetness with God. And then that same passage in the New Living Translation, Paul also writes, don't give reluctantly in response to pressure. That's the NLT. I like that. Don't give grudgingly, but in reality, don't give because of pressure. Give out of a willing heart of what God, and that's why he set it up for us to give of the first fruits. Every time we notice increase in our life, we give God the glory for it. Every time we see God take it, we give God the glory for it. Every time we have something when we had nothing, we give God the glory through it because we have willing hearts. When I give cheerfully, the joy of the Lord wells up within me. I enjoy hearing and seeing all the fruit of what God is doing. When I give, this is our church family. I've shared this with you many times. This is our church family. It's where I've grown up for the last 25 years, where my kids have grown up. So we give to our church. So when I hear a testimony, I'm like, yeah, amen. That's something not only as a pastor that I believe God was doing, but also as a believer. I'm just like, yeah, amen. When I hear a testimony, I say, yes. That's our church. That's what God is doing through the life of the ministry here. When I see a need met or I see a picture or so, whatever it may be, I'm like, yes, Lord, that's what I want to partner with. That's the ministry that just as Ed, the believer, I want to partner with. I want to obey you and then enjoy the blessings. I want to enjoy all that you're doing. I want to see it. And it's like, yes, Lord, I'm a small part of it. In a large church like this, I'm just a small part. As a giver, we're all just small parts, but isn't it amazing what God can do when he puts a lot of small parts together? It's unbelievable what God can do through the power of the church. For the nation here, what God is asking this nation that just came out of Egypt, you know, there's all kinds of different estimations on the money part, but it's over $1 billion he's asking. It's a conservative estimate of all that he's asking. It's $1 billion worth of goods. If not billion, millions from this little nation that came out of Egypt after years of slavery. And that's a big offering. But God was enabled to strengthen these former slaves to give and to give generously. I love this. Notice in verse 20, it says, and the congregation of the children of Israel departed from the presence of Moses. So the command from God was given, and then everyone left. They heard the invitation to give, and then they left. They departed. Why? I want you to see that there's not any pressure being put on them here. Moses isn't guilting them, isn't saying you can't leave until, or as I've seen a lot of this in churches where they'll have people at the doors, you can't leave until we get this offering. They count the offering up on the stage. It's not enough. You need to give more. That's not God. That's men ripping people off in the name of God. And God will deal with them. And even today, if you have ever given under pressure, and you've ever given with, you know, because you were genuinely worshiping God, sincere, and you believed the guy or the gal for a while, and you're like, man, and you start beating yourself up, and just listen, just trust the Lord with it and move forward. Don't regret, don't look back, just learn from it. And now you can come alongside someone else and go, hey, look, this is what the Bible says. I know what they're saying, but this is what the Bible says. And every dollar you give, I have to say this too, for the, knowing this goes on the radio, I have to say this too, it's very important. If you've ever fallen for sowing the seeds and you've ever given, it's like, well, you're going to get 1,000-fold or 100-fold, you do have a responsibility for that. You know that, right? You need to repent of your greed. That's a greedy thing to do. I think I want to give at church so I can get 100-fold back. That's not a willing heart. That's a greedy heart. And there is an element where you need to take responsibility and say, no, God, I don't want a greedy heart. I want a willing heart. I'm not looking for anything in return. Why would I look for anything in return, Lord? Because you've given it all to me. I'm not looking for you to have this. Now, God, you know my needs. You know my desire. You know I have this bill. Or you know I have this with my son. You know I'm a single mom, a single dad. You know my needs, Lord. But I don't want to come to you greedy. I want to come to you humble. I want to come to you asking and seeking and knocking because that's what you told me to do. I don't want to fall prey to, in a weak, vulnerable moment, somebody's lie that if I sow some type of seed, then I'll get 100-fold increase. Who knows what God wants to do in your life financially? I don't know. But I do know this. God sent his son Jesus Christ for you. He has given us his best. And the Bible says, he's never seen the righteous bake bread. There's always going to be enough daily bread, daily help. And I love this. There's no pressure. Just go and pray about it. Just go and seek God. This is what he says. That's what Moses comes on. This is what he says. Now you guys go.
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1: Coming up next on A Sure Foundation, when the fear of the Lord is a good thing. Here's Pastor David Rosales.
2: The common thing of those who don't know the Lord is they have no reverence, respect, they have no fear of Him. I was reading, I believe it was Spurgeon, I may be wrong on this, but he had said, someone said to me this week, I'm afraid to come to God, for I believe I am only driven to Him by the vile motive of fear. Ah, I replied, it was the devil who told you that, because in Hebrews 11:7 we read that Noah, being moved with fear, built an ark for the saving of his house. Fear is a very proper motive for a guilty man to feel.

0: Hello and welcome to Assure Foundation, the teaching ministry from Calvary Chapel of the Chino Valley. Did you know that the Lord takes great pleasure in you as His child? The Bible even says that He will rejoice over His people with singing. As we continue in the book of Job, Job's friend is trying to convince him that God takes no pleasure in His righteousness. But we know that God does delight in those who love and obey Him. Let's join Pastor David Rosales now in Job chapter 21 as he talks about the different things that delight the Lord.
1: Chapter 22, we read, Eliphaz the Temanite answered and said, "Can a man be profitable to God, though he who is wise may be profitable to himself? Is it any pleasure to the Almighty that you are righteous? Or is it gain to Him that you make your ways blameless?" Now let's review a few things and get a bit of an understanding of what has taken place so that we can look at this chapter together. We need to remember that Job had just stated something in the previous chapter. He had just stated something very interesting. In verse 30, he had said, "The wicked are reserved for the day of doom." For the wicked are reserved for the day of doom. And so as he has been speaking in that particular chapter, he is winding down by saying there are times when evil people are not dealt with immediately. They may live long lives and never seem to get what they deserve. And we all know that long lives can produce great sinners. So the longer they live, the more damaging their sinful lives can be. And they can live long lives and not immediately reap the consequences of the things that they've done. And because this often happens, instead of repenting, they think it's permitted by God and that they're getting away with it. And because they continually do things that are wrong and never seem to get in any kind of trouble, while they become hardened in their sin. In the book of Ecclesiastes in chapter 8, verse 11, Solomon said, "When a crime is not punished, people feel it is safe to do wrong." And that's true, because justice is not swift. People are hardened in their sin. And so Job was saying that though they seem to get away with it, there is a day of reckoning. Again, he said in verse 30, "The wicked are reserved for the day of doom." So when he says the wicked are reserved, the word reserved is something that we're familiar with. This you call a cafe or a place, you know, to eat, a restaurant. You make a reservation. That's what that word means in this context, reserved. Reserved speaks of being held back for a particular purpose or an occasion. So they are reserved for a particular occasion. He says they are reserved for the day of doom. They have a reservation before God, and the day of doom is that reservation. And though they appear to get away with it while on earth, they will stand before God. You know, in our history in the 20th century, we have men like Hitler, and we think that he got away with it. He didn't get away with it. He will stand before God. Every person will stand before God and give an account of themselves. And so he's basically simply saying that. He's saying they are reserved for the day of doom. Though they appear to get away with it, they will stand before the Lord. And the Bible is very clear about that. In various portions of the scriptures, it speaks of this. The Old Testament contains many references to this, but one comes from a book that most of us don't read very often, but should. It's Nahum. And in Nahum chapter 1, verse 2, it simply says this. It says, "God is jealous, and the Lord avenges. The Lord avenges and is furious. The Lord will take vengeance on his adversaries, and he reserves wrath for his enemies." In the New Testament, in 2 Peter chapter 2, verse 9, "The Lord knows how to deliver the godly out of temptations and to reserve the unjust unto the day of judgment to be punished." God knows how to reserve them. They have a reservation. In Romans 2, verse 5, Paul said, "In accordance with your hardness and impenitent heart, you are treasuring up for yourself wrath in the day of wrath and revelation of the righteous judgment of God." The longer you live, the more you sin, the more you're held accountable for. And so Job was making that point. And he said they're reserved for the day of judgment. Now, I didn't go into this last week, so I'll touch it for just a moment at this point. Because the question is asked, what happens when the wicked die? Well, the scripture teaches that when the wicked die, they're out of the grace of God. They're wicked and they die. They are temporarily placed in a place called Hades in the New Testament. And Hades is described in scripture as a place of torment. It's described as a place of agonizing pain and sorrow. In fact, it is like a holding tank. In Luke chapter 16, verses 23 and 24, speaking of the rich man and Lazarus, it says, the rich man in hell, he was in torment, and he looked up and saw Abraham far away with Lazarus by his side. So he called to him, "Father Abraham, have pity on me. Send Lazarus to dip the tip of his finger in water and cool my tongue, because I am in agony in this fire." He was in this place, a temporary resident called Hades. They are reserved for doom. Well, ultimately, Hades will no longer exist as a holding tank. It is no longer necessary. We'll see that in our study in the book of Revelation. We're in chapter 14 now in Revelation, and in chapter 20, we'll get there in 2 years. In Revelation chapter 20, verses 13 and 14, it says, "The sea gave up the dead that were in it, and death and Hades gave up the dead that were in them, and each person was judged according to what he had done. Then death and Hades were thrown into the lake of fire." The lake of fire is the second death. Hades is a temporary holding cell, if you will, for those who are reserved for doom. And so Job was making that point, and he closed his portion by making it very clear that everybody is going to die, everybody is brought to the grave, and ultimately they're going to stand before the Lord. Ecclesiastes 12:14 says, "God shall bring every work into judgment, including every secret thing, whether good or evil." Every secret thing, the things that we have hidden from others, God has seen. And he brings those things into judgment. And so this is what Job has been saying in chapter 21. So now his miserable friend, Eliphaz, is going to respond. And this is his third speech in the book of Job. And so in verse 1 again, Eliphaz the Temanite answered and said, "Can a man be profitable to God, though he who is wise may be profitable to himself? Is it any pleasure to the Almighty that you are righteous, or is it gain to him that you make your ways blameless?" And so his introduction really doesn't apply to what Job has just said, but his tone implies that Job has irritated him. Job has said something that has bothered this guy, Eliphaz. And so notice in verse 2 how he begins by asking the question, "Can a man be profitable to God?" So Eliphaz seems to believe that he needs to remind Job that, "Hey, you're not that important, Job. Obviously, God doesn't depend on man for any kind of profit for himself." He says in verse 3, "Is it any pleasure to the Almighty that you are righteous? Is it gain to him?" Job, man doesn't add to or take away any happiness or pleasure that God has. What makes you think that you're so important? You see, God possesses all that he needs alone. And in fact, he needs nothing to fulfill him, is the point that he's making. Like it says in Psalm 50, verse 12, the Lord speaking, he says, "If I were hungry, I wouldn't tell you. The world is mine and all its fullness." And Paul asks the question in Romans 11:35, "Who has ever given to God that God should repay him? Who first gave to him? Who first loved him?" So many times I've encountered people who think that, or seem to think, that they loved God before God loved them. And we know that's not true, now don't we? We know that's not true. But sometimes we may think that's true. Any parent in this room understands exactly what I'm about to say. You know, as a husband, my wife Marie tells me, you know, I'm pregnant. And I say, "Oh, really? Well, she didn't look any different than she did the minute before she told me she's pregnant. So, okay, you're pregnant." But I don't know. How would I know? She doesn't look any different. So a month goes by, 2 months, 3 months, 4 months, before you know it, yeah, she's pregnant. She better be. We're going to have to go to the gym. So she 5 months, 6 months. When Marie was pregnant with our first baby, Corinne, when Marie began to show, I would sometimes be laying next to her in bed, and she'd be laying there as uncomfortable as she would be. And I would actually tap on her little stomach and expect the baby to move. And there were times, more than once, and this is corny, I know, but it's true, I would put my face next to her little stomach there, her stomach, and I would say, "Hey, baby, daddy talking." And I would grab her and I'd shake her stomach so that Corinne would start kicking, which she eventually would do. And so I would actually, and I did it with all of my kids, I would actually yell, and I knew they couldn't hear me. If they heard anything, they're in this amniotic fluid. I mean, they're not hearing anything. I know a lot of people think that they're listening. That's why they play, you know, classical music and stuff, so the baby will like Bach. That's not true. But anyway, I would yell anyway, and I'd yell, "Hey, baby, I love you." Long before she was born, I was saying that to my Corinne. "Baby, I love you. You know, this is daddy speaking. I love you." Shake, shake, shake. And then she's born. What a moment. Every parent remembers that moment. Perhaps you do. I remember it. You know, Marie goes through 33 hours of labor. And I was praying, "Thank you, God, that I'm not a woman," you know, that kind of thing. And the baby is born. And she comes out. And I look at her. I say, "Oh, she's ugly." That old head all squished and everything. And she looks like your family, Marie. Oh, she was ugly. "You may be ugly, but you're mine." And I love that little cross-eyed baby with those little hands going like this and that squishy little face. And they handed her to me. And they had put her under some lampa and had dried her up and wrapped her up and handed me that little burrito. And I just loved her. And I looked at her. I still remember looking at her the first time I looked at her. And I still remember just giving her a kiss from her daddy. And I loved her with all of my heart. I loved her with all of my heart. And I tell her that quite often as she was growing up. "I love you." And then one day she got old enough to begin to speak and eventually put sentences together. And then one day got mad at me and said, "You don't love me." And I looked at her. "I don't love you. Honey, I've loved you since the moment mommy has told me she was pregnant with you. I've loved you. I don't like you very much, but I love you with all of my heart." You know, I loved her before she loved me. And God loved you before you loved him.
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1: Love for God doesn't originate with you. It's a response to the love he has for you. You love him because he first loved you. That's how we know our relationship with God is so solid, because it began with him. But God doesn't need me. He has everything that he needs alone. He is self-sufficient. He needs nothing to fulfill him. Like I just read, if I were hungry, I wouldn't tell you. But with that said, Eliphaz doesn't realize that God does receive a sense of pleasure from his people. He apparently doesn't know that all creation is intended to bring pleasure to God. Revelation 4 verse 11 reads, "You are worthy, O Lord, to receive glory and honor and power, for you have created all things, and for your pleasure they are and were created." Eliphaz has failed to consider that it gives God great pleasure when he saves someone. In Luke chapter 12, verse 32, Jesus said, "Fear not, little flock, for for it is your Father's good pleasure to give you the kingdom. In Luke 15, verse 10, likewise, I say to you, there is joy in the presence of the angels of God over one sinner that repents. There is joy in the presence of the angels of God. So many times I've heard evangelists say that the angels are rejoicing. That's not what the scripture says. It says there's joy in the presence of the angels of God. Angels don't understand salvation. Once they fell, they remain fallen. Those who didn't fall don't understand what it means to be saved. No, it's God who understands what has happened when a sinner has repented and come to him. And it's God's good pleasure when you got saved. When you answered that invitation, raised your hand, came forward, whatever you did, it gave God great pleasure that you were saved, because God is not willing that any should perish, but that all should come to repentance. It's his desire for people to know him. It gives God great pleasure when we live according to his ways, like it says in Philippians 2, verse 13. It is God who works in you both to will and to do of his good pleasure. When you read the book of Colossians, chapter 1, verse 10, Paul said that you may walk worthy of the Lord, fully pleasing him, being fruitful in every good work and increasing in the knowledge of God. He said in Colossians 3:20, children, obey your parents in all things. This is well-pleasing to the Lord. In 1 John 3:22, whatever we ask, we receive from him because we keep his commandments and do those things that are pleasing in his sight. And again, Hebrews 10:38, the just shall live by faith. But if any man draw back, my soul shall have no pleasure in him. You know, God doesn't need anything that I have, but God receives that which I give to him, and it gives him great pleasure. He has pleasure when his children live lives that reveal our love for him. So the obvious response to Eliphaz would be, yes, this does give God pleasure, and yes, it is gain to God when people walk uprightly because it results in glory to him. Like it says in Matthew 5:16, when Jesus said, let your light so shine before men that they may see your good works and glorify your Father which is in heaven. And so when Eliphaz is speaking to him, he really doesn't understand exactly what he's saying at that point when he says, is it any pleasure to the Almighty that you are righteous? Well, in verse 4, is it because of your fear of him that he corrects you and enters into judgment with you? Do you think that you are being corrected because your fear of him is so great? Well, of course not. The reason you're being corrected is you have no fear of him. The fact is, you're being judged because you don't have a fear of the Lord. This is what Eliphaz is accusing Job of not having the fear of God. That's the point that he's making here. You see, the lack of the fear of the Lord is a sure sign of an unbeliever. The Bible tells us in Romans 3:18, there is no fear of God before their eyes. The common thing of those who don't know the Lord is they have no reverence, respect, they have no fear of him. I was reading, I believe it was Spurgeon, I may be wrong on this, but he had said, someone said to me this week, I'm afraid to come to God, for I believe I'm only driven to him by the vile motive of fear. Ah, I replied, it was the devil who told you that. Because in Hebrews 11:7, we read that Noah, being moved with fear, built an ark for the saving of his house. Fear is a very proper motive for a guilty man to feel. Those who reject the sense of the fear of God, the Bible says very clearly, don't know him. So Eliphaz is saying Job doesn't fear the Lord. And the reason you're suffering, Job, is because you don't. So he says in verse 5, is not your wickedness great and your iniquity without end? Well, Job, the fact that you're suffering so greatly ought to make it obvious you're incredibly evil. Since a just God punishes evil, the fact you suffer so greatly makes you terribly evil. Verse 6, for you have taken pledges from your brother for no reason, stripped the naked of their clothing. Well, Eliphaz's heart is now exposed. This is what he's been harboring all along concerning Job. He begins here to bring charges against him to show him that he's evil. Now, these are charges he has no proof of, by the way. They're only his conjecture. He only is making this up. This is what he feels within himself. And so he says to him, you have charged unreasonable interest rates. You've robbed the poor. You built your empire on the backs of those that you've oppressed. When he speaks of taking a pledge, you have taken a pledge, verse 6, you have taken pledges from your brother for no reason and stripped the naked of their clothing. When he speaks of taking a pledge was something given by a debtor to a creditor. It's like security, what we today would refer to as having something we use against the loan. It's security against the loan. It's like you're going to take a second or whatever out of your house. Your house is the security. So taking a pledge speaks of something given by a debtor to a creditor. And what he's saying here is, Job, you're an extortioner. The security that that you're getting for the debt is out of proportion. It's wrong. And later on, the writer of Proverbs in chapter 14, verse 31 said, "He who oppresses the poor reproaches his maker, but he who honors him has mercy on the needy." So he's saying, you've been wrong. You've gotten rich by stealing from those who

0: don't love people. Again, in Proverbs 25:21, if your enemy's hungry, give him bread to eat. If he's thirsty, give him water to drink. You haven't given, verse 7, you haven't given the weary water to drink. You have withheld bread from the hungry. Verse 8, but the mighty man possessed the land and the honorable man dwelt in it. Well, he says, the mighty man, and he's speaking of Job, he's saying, you've used force. You've used cruelty. Job, you've taken their land. You intimidate people. You take the possessions. And you proudly rule over them. Verse 9, you have sent widows away empty, and the strength of the fatherless was crushed. You starve the helpless. You don't care for the orphans. Do you see the kind of charges that he's leveling against Job? Job, you're an unrighteous thief. You have no love with him. This is what he's saying to his friend. This is how he's bringing words of comfort to someone suffering. You starve the helpless, and you don't care for the orphans. Caring for the widow and the orphan, which were recognized as two of the weakest people in the society, was a very important thing to do. In the Old Testament, you see that as well as in the New. In the New, in James chapter 1, verse 27, it says it like this. Pure religion and undefiled before God and the Father is this, to visit the fatherless and widows in their affliction and to keep himself unspotted from the world. Pure religion is to visit the fatherless and the widows. That is something that you're to do. And he's saying, Job, you haven't done that.
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0: This is The Lamp, a ministry outreach of Calvary Chapel, Fredericksburg. 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
2: 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You become a new creation. The old things pass away and everything is made new. And He will show mercy to you and mercy to your children and to your grandchildren. And you actually have the opportunity to break that cycle in your family that may have been there for generations, just generations of iniquity and sin that can end with you because you're a born-again Christian.
3: 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Our genetics are what make families look like, well, family. When one family member has brown hair, that person's child will most likely have brown hair as well. In today's message, Pastor Dan tells you that when you accept Christ, blessings will be passed down generation to generation, so that your kids will have the same benefits. If your family hasn't accepted Christ, that's okay. You still have the opportunity to choose Him and make Him Lord. Now, here's Pastor Dan in the book of Deuteronomy chapter 4 for today's edition of Ring of Truth.

0: Notice at the end of verse 40, it says that God gave the promised land to Israel for all time. The land belongs to Israel for all time, including the land that is referred to as the Gaza Strip and the land that is referred to as the West Bank, which is really just Judea and Samaria. They also are part of the land that God gave to Israel for all time. God gave that land to Israel and the Jewish people for all time. None of that land belongs to the Palestinians or anyone else. The biblical view of the land is God gave that land to Israel for all time. And to disagree with that statement I just made is to disagree with God and his words. If you don't like it, take it up with him. So now, beginning in verse 41, we have the cities of refuge. We first learned about the city of refuge, the cities of refuge, back in Numbers chapter 35. The cities of refuge were established for anyone who accidentally kills another person. You know, it's not intentional, it's not premeditated, it's truly an accident. That person could then flee to one of these cities for refuge, where they could live in that city and be protected from a kinsman of the person who was murdered accidentally or killed accidentally. And so these cities of refuge, there's six cities of refuge in all. Three were on the eastern side of the Jordan River. Remember, the children of Israel are on the eastern side of the Jordan River at this point. Three are on the eastern side. Three are on the western side in the Promised Land. And here we have the three on the eastern side of the Jordan River, and their names are given to us, which is new information. We weren't given their names back in Numbers chapter 35. So verse 41 says, "Then Moses set apart three cities on this side of the Jordan River toward the rising of the sun." Remember, they're on that eastern side of the Jordan River in modern-day Jordan. "That the manslayer might flee there who kills his neighbor unintentionally." So again, maybe you're out working in the field and a tool, you know, slips out of your hand and it hits your neighbor that's working with you. The person dies from the injury. It wasn't intentional. It was a tragic accident. Well, now this manslayer can flee to one of these cities. It says it's unintentional without having hated him in time past, and that by fleeing to one of these cities, he might live. And now we're given the names of these three cities on the eastern side of the Jordan River. Bezer in the wilderness on the plateau for the Reubenites, Ramoth in Gilead for the Gadites, and Golan and Bashan for the Manassites. Like the Golan Heights that you hear of today. That is the area of Bashan. And so those are the cities that were there, the cities of refuge on the eastern side. Now, we come to verse 44, and verse 44 begins a new section in the book of Deuteronomy. And here, beginning in verse 44, this is what is known as Moses' second sermon in the book of Deuteronomy. And here he begins to introduce the law to the children of Israel. Remember, he's instructing the second generation of Israelites. The parents came out of Egypt in the Exodus. They died in the wilderness. And now it's their children that are about to enter the Promised Land. And they were either too young or not born but when they were at Mount Sinai, when they received the law for the first time. And so now Moses gives that generation the law. And so follow the flow of what he does here in the book of Deuteronomy. Moses reviewed Israel's history, and he showed from their own history that when they obeyed God, things went well with them. And then Moses exhorted Israel to keep the commandments of the Lord going forward, so that things will go well with them in the future, and so that they may prolong their days in the land. And now Moses gives them the law that they're to keep to this next generation. The word Deuteronomy, remember, means the second law. It's the second giving of the law. And it begins here in chapter 4, verse 44, where we read, "Now this is the law which Moses set before the children of Israel. These are the testimonies, the statutes, and the judgments which Moses spoke to the children of Israel after they came out of Egypt on this side of the Jordan," just outside the promised land, "in the valley opposite Beth Peor, in the land of Sihon, king of the Amorites, who dwelt at Heshbon, whom Moses and the children of Israel defeated after they came out of Egypt. And they took possession of his land and the land of Og, king of Bashan, two kings of the Amorites, who were on this side of the Jordan toward the rising of the sun, from Or, which is on the bank of the river Arnon, even to Mount Sion," that is Hermon, Mount Hermon, way up in the north, north of the Sea of Galilee, "and all the plain on the east side of the Jordan, as far as the Sea of the Arabah, below the slopes of Pisgah," the Sea of the Arabah, that would be the Dead Sea, "the slopes of Pisgah," that would be Mount Nebo. And so now we come to chapter 5, where he begins to restate the law to them. "And Moses called all of Israel and said to them, 'Hear, O Israel.'" He's saying, pay attention to what I'm about to say to you. Tune in. "The statutes and judgments which I speak to in your hearing today, that you may learn them and be careful to observe them. The Lord our God made a covenant with us in Horeb." He says here again in verse 1, he tells the children of Israel to do three things. Hear the statutes and judgments of God. Learn the statutes and judgments of God. And then observe the statutes and judgments of God. So hear them, learn them, observe them, or do them. It's not enough for them to hear them and learn them. They must also do them. The blessing is in the observing of the statutes of the Lord. Not just hearing them, not just learning them, but actually doing them. You know, if I tell my child to take out the trash, I don't want them to just hear what I said. I don't want them to learn what I said. I want them to do what I said. I don't want them to come back to me and say, "I heard what you said, Dad, and I learned what you said. In fact, I learned some synonyms for the word trash. Get this. You could also call it waste. You could also call it garbage. You could also call it refuse. And it comes from the Greek word that means, no, I want you to take out the trash. Don't tell me the Greek. Just take it out." Right? The blessing comes in the doing, the keeping of the word, the observing of the word. So verse 2, he says, "The Lord our God made a covenant with us in Horeb," or Mount Sinai. God entered into a covenant with Israel. "The Lord did not make the covenant with our fathers, but with us." They're going to enjoy the benefits and the blessing of the covenant because they're the ones who will enter the promised land. Those who are here today, all of us who are alive, the Lord talked with you face to face on the mountain from the midst of the fire. Speaking of Mount Sinai, "I stood," Moses is speaking here now, and he says, "I stood between the Lord and you at that time to declare to you the word of the Lord, for you were afraid because of the fire, and you did not go up to the mountain." God declared his law directly to Israel. They heard his voice on Mount Sinai. Now, God declaring his law to his people Israel was something that was unique in the ancient world. It was something that was unique to Israel and only Israel. Other nations, they had laws, but their laws came from their human kings. For Israel, their law came directly from their God. And their God spoke his law to them audibly at Mount Sinai. That is unique to Israel in the ancient world. Every other nation, their laws came from their ruler, from their king. So you have, for example, the Code of Hammurabi. Hammurabi was a Babylonian king, and he wrote laws for his kingdom. But they were man-made laws with Israel. Israel was the only nation in the ancient world whose God directly spoke his law to them for them to live by.
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0: Beginning in verse 6, Moses repeats or restates the Ten Commandments that are recorded for us in Exodus chapter 20. Now, when we went through the Ten Commandments in Exodus chapter 20, we did a very in-depth study of the Ten Commandments. We took one commandment a week and spent 10 weeks in the Ten Commandments. So I'm only going to touch on each commandment here tonight. You can go back and listen to those in-depth studies on our website or on YouTube. But look at verse 6. I am the Lord your God who brought you out of the land of Egypt, out of the house of bondage. You shall have no other gods before me. This is the first of the Ten Commandments. Again, there were other gods that other people, other nations worshipped, but only Yahweh brought Israel out of their bondage in Egypt. No other God delivered Israel, only Yahweh. And so therefore, the Lord says, you shall have no other gods before me. Literally, you shall have no other gods in my sight. Yahweh shall be your only God, because Yahweh is the one who delivered you out of your bondage in Egypt, where you were slaves. For us, the New Testament says you were bought for a price. We were purchased by the blood of Jesus Christ. Jesus Christ delivered us from our slavery to sin. That's why he is our one and only God, because no other God delivered us from our slavery to sin. Verse 8, he goes on with the next commandment. You shall not make for yourself a carved image, any likeness of anything that is in heaven above or that is in the earth beneath, that is in the water under the earth. You shall not bow down to them nor serve them, for I, the Lord your God, am a jealous God, visiting the iniquity of the fathers upon the children to the third and fourth generations of those who hate me, but showing mercy to thousands, to those who love me and keep my commandments. They were not to make a carved image to represent Yahweh. Remember in the book of Exodus, they made a golden calf, and the golden calf represented Yahweh. In fact, in Exodus 32, verse 4, Aaron fashioned the golden calf and then declared to Israel, this is your God, O Israel, that brought you out of the land of Egypt. So it wasn't that they were worshiping a different God. They were still worshiping Yahweh, but they represented Yahweh with a golden calf. And that's what's being prohibited here with this commandment. The broader idea with this second commandment is we shouldn't create a God to our liking. You know, we shouldn't create a Jesus to our liking that agrees with us on everything and that agrees with our lifestyle and the choices that we're making. We shouldn't fashion Jesus to fit what we want. We should fit what the Bible says about Jesus. We worship God as he's revealed in the Scriptures. Look at verse 9 again. It says, you shall not bow down to them nor serve them, for I, the Lord your God, am a jealous God, visiting the iniquity of the fathers upon the children to the third and fourth generations of those who hate me. These are verses that are often misinterpreted. This is not talking about generational curses or generational hexes, nor is this saying that the children will be punished for the sins of their parents or the sins of their grandparents. children may suffer the consequences of the sins of their parents or the sins of their grandparents, but they're not punished by God for the sins of their parents and grandparents. This is talking about the person who walks in the wickedness and sins of their parents and their grandparents. God will judge the child's iniquity just as he judges the parent's iniquity and the grandparent's iniquity. So your upbringing or your family history will not excuse your iniquity. You can't say, well, this is how I was raised. Or I learned this from watching my dad do it. Or this is exactly how my parents behaved. No, you're going to be held accountable for your sin, even if it's the same sin that your parents and grandparents and great-grandparents committed. And quite often in a family, you'll see the same sin from one generation to the next, to the next, to the next. He goes on to say God shows mercy to thousands of generations. Isn't this wonderful? To those who love me and keep my commandments. You know, your family history doesn't really matter. Your upbringing doesn't really matter. If you love Jesus Christ and walk in his ways, God will show mercy to you. And it doesn't really matter if there's been generations and generations and generations of the same sin in your family. If you put your trust in Jesus Christ and you're born again, you become a new creation, the old things pass away and everything is made new, and he will show mercy to you and mercy to your children and to your grandchildren. And you actually have the opportunity to break that cycle in your family that may have been there for generations, just generations of iniquity and sin that can end with you because you're a born-again Christian. And now you walk according to the ways of the Lord. Look at verse 11. You shall not take the name of the Lord your God in vain, for the Lord will not hold him guiltless who takes his name in vain. You should not use the Lord's irreverently or wastefully. Verse 12. Observe the Sabbath day to keep it holy, as the Lord your God commanded you. 6 days you shall labor and do all your work, but the seventh day is the Sabbath of the Lord your God. In it you shall do no work, you, nor your son, nor your daughter, nor your male servant, nor your female servant, nor your ox, nor your donkey, nor any of your cattle, nor your stranger who is within your gates. Isn't it interesting that God has to say this because he knows us so well? Well, I wasn't working. My ox was working. I was just standing there whacking it with a stick, making it work, but I wasn't actually working. And so he has to lay it all out here because he knows we're going to try to work around it. Your male servants, your female servants, you're to take a day of rest, he says in verse 14, that they may rest as well as you. You know, God created the Sabbath for man, not man for the Sabbath, but the Sabbath for man, just to give man a day of rest from his labor. And understand, too, this is brand new in human history. You know, up until this point, people worked 7 days a week. Never thought of taking a day off. And now God says, no, I want you to take 1 day off a week and rest. And let all your cattle rest. And let all your servants rest. And just take a day of rest so that you can be rejuvenated. And remember that you were a slave in the land of Egypt, and the Lord your God brought you out from there by a mighty hand and by an outstretched arm. Therefore, the Lord your God commanded you to keep the Sabbath day. Remember, you were slaves, and you knew what it was like to work under harsh conditions, 7 days a week, 365 days a year. And so they're to keep the Sabbath. The command to keep the Sabbath day is the only one of the Ten Commandments that we don't find repeated in the New Covenant, in the New Testament. The other nine commandments are repeated in the new covenant that is in Jesus Christ. The Sabbath was really a sign between God and the nation of Israel. It's not really a sign for the church. It's not really a sign for Gentile Christians. That said, though, if you want to keep the Sabbath, you're free to keep the Sabbath, but you're not required to keep the Sabbath, right? It says one man esteems one day, Everybody, another man esteems all the days alike. You know, you do what you purpose in your own heart. So the first four commandments of the Ten Commandments concern our relationship with God. The next six commandments concern our relationship with our fellow man. Now, you may remember the story of the rich young ruler that came to Jesus. If you want to turn with me over to Mark chapter 10. We're going to go back to Deuteronomy in just a moment. But Mark chapter 10, verse 17. Mark chapter 10, verse 17, it says, "Now as Jesus was going out on the road, one came running up to him and knelt before him, asking him, 'Good teacher, what shall I do that I may inherit eternal life?'" Here's a guy who knows he doesn't have eternal life, but he wants eternal life. And he's trying to figure out how to gain eternal life. And he comes up to Jesus and he kneels before him. Don't just overlook that. I mean, when was the last time you saw a grown man kneel before another man like that in public? And so he comes up, he asks this question, "Good teacher, what shall I do that I may inherit eternal life?" And so Jesus said to him, "Why do you call me good? No one is good but one, that is God." Do you see how Jesus is trying to draw him out here? "You're saying I'm good, only God is good. Are you saying that I'm God? Is that what you're saying?" Then he says, you know the commandments. Now watch what Jesus does. "Do not commit adultery. Do not murder. Do not steal. Do not bear false witness. Do not defraud. Honor your father and your mother." Those are all the commandments that concern our relationship with our fellow man.
3: He asked me how I know, and I say it rings truer than the finest crystal.
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1: That's why I love to read the Word of God, because it teaches me. If I need counsel, all I need to do is get into the Bible. How we need to be directed by the Lord. And He directs us through His Word. Don't ever go by, well, what's your heart telling you? Do what your conscience tells you. No, not apart from the Word of God. That's the problem with mankind. Man goes by feelings. I feel that I ought to do this. Never make decisions like that.

0: Feelings are a wonderful gift from God, so long as they are governed by the Spirit of God. Unfortunately, due to sin, we are at a disadvantage as it pertains to our feelings and our emotions because they're so intrinsic to our very being. Many a bad decision has been based upon how one feels. And you see, the Bible is pretty clear, and I'm sure we can all sadly attest to both the pleasure of sin and the dangers we have exposed ourselves to because it felt like the right thing to do. Christ has come, however, to reestablish a proper balance between mind, body, soul, and spirit. And when there is a difficulty in discerning the proper decision in any given circumstance, we always have His very words to guide us into the truth and into safety. Pastor Bill Gallatin will touch on this and more on today's broadcast of Walk in the Light. We'll be in Ezekiel today, chapter 29.
1: In Ezekiel, the next few chapters, Ezekiel prophesies more about the judgment of Egypt than even Babylon. Now, in the Bible, in prophecy, again, God shows us so many figures of the contemporary local scene of the prophet, but at the same time, you can catch and see the double picture or the greater picture of the prophecy that will be worldwide, the same event, same type of circumstances, only greater, covering the whole earth, but still centered on His people, Israel. Now, at this particular state, remember, Israel needs to be purged of its sin and idolatry, and God's using a type of the Antichrist, the most powerful nation on earth at the time, Babylon. Now, in these prophecies, Ezekiel's prophesying that as Nebuchadnezzar surrounds Israel and God's using Babylon to chasten His nation that He loves, Israel, who are under the covenant of His promise to Abraham, Isaac, and Jacob, Nebuchadnezzar changes his mind and goes down, and God uses Nebuchadnezzar to destroy the second great power on earth, Egypt, once and for all, so His people Israel will never rely upon them again. Now it's interesting, in Daniel chapter 11, he prophesies at the end of the age when Antichrist, Satan using Antichrist, tries to destroy the Jews once and for all during the tribulation period. When he's prophesying concerning his people, the Antichrist, it tells us in Daniel 11, only this is worldwide in its scale, centering on Jerusalem, because Zechariah said Jerusalem would be the center of the earth, the stumbling stone of all the nations of the world at the end of the age. The Antichrist, the king of the north, has a change of mind, and he goes down after the king of the south, or Egypt, and destroys it. So when you read Ezekiel 29 and 30, just for your own little benefit, see the double picture and see how the spirit of prophecy touches on it in Daniel chapter 11. So, and again, you see the sovereignty of God controlling all the nations of the world to bring His purposes to pass. Now, God can stir two nations, and actually, if He wants to, turn them against each other in His sovereignty, because He controls the world. Even though they don't even believe in Him, He has absolute sway. And it's amazing if you study history. And now you may not understand it or be taught it in your secular schools, in your history classes, through God's eyes. You may not realize that God is the one who controlled the Second World War, the First World War. Just as He's going to control this world war, but it's going to be between Babylon and Egypt. For His own purposes. They don't realize it probably. But I want to read just a few scriptures. You see, it's important to understand the sovereignty of God, that He can use any nation He wants to and have one nation attack another nation for His own purposes to bring prophecy to pass or to get the attention of another nation. That's how powerful the God of the universe is. Now, Isaiah in chapter 40 in verse 13. I like this about the sovereignty of God. In verse 13, Isaiah said, "Who hath directed the Spirit of the Lord?" Now, I've tried that. Sometimes I think I know better than God. I actually have almost caught myself saying, it's almost like the Lord's let me almost say, I said, "Lord, you don't understand." What? Have you ever been arguing with God? "Lord, you don't understand." And you know you're in trouble when you start arguing when you're all alone and you lose. You're in trouble. Who has directed the Spirit of the Lord? Or being his counselor has taught him. That's why I love to read the Word of God, because it teaches me. Remember, David discovered, as he began to just learn the Scriptures, he said, "Lord, thy testimonies are my counselors." If I need counsel, all I need to do is get into the Bible. "Thy testimonies are my counselors." And he said, "With whom took he counsel? And who instructed him and taught him in the path of judgment and taught him knowledge and showed to him the way of understanding?" How we need to be directed by the Lord. And he directs us through his word. Don't ever go by, "Well, what's your heart telling you?" Your heart may be telling you it feels so good, do it again. It can't be wrong. And you could OD. You could have AIDS. You could destroy your marriage. You could end up in jail. Do what your conscience tells you. No, not apart from the Word of God. That's the problem with mankind. Man goes by feelings. "I feel that I ought to do this." Never make decisions like that. And then in verse 15, notice what he says. "Behold, the nations are as a drop of a bucket, and are counted as the small dust of the balance. Behold, he taketh up the isles," or the coasts, "as a very little thing." Now, those nations, when they compared themselves to other nations, looked at their economy and their military and what they did to conquer the known world in those days, they thought, "Well, you know, who, you know, like it's going to, it says, John prophesies concerning the Antichrist, and the world will say, who is like unto the beast when he can control the whole world, you know, with a number system, controlling everyone, you know, with buying and selling with numbers, people being issued a number for the entrance of a hospital, to have their utilities turned on, to buy groceries, to move about, and in a society that Satan will control, there'll be no more money," the Bible speaks of, over 2,000 years ago. And so there'll be tremendous power, this individual that controls a worldwide standard, health standard, educational standard, moral standard, a world police state, all the militaries united, working together through the power of this individual that God allows for his purposes. And they say, "Who is like unto the beast? Who can withstand that power to control the world and manipulate man through technology, a false church, lying wonders, the supernatural?" You see. And so man can think he's pretty powerful, but God says the nations are as a drop of the bucket. As great as Egypt thought it was, God says, "You need a lesson? I'll create a war with a greater power than you, and you'll be humiliated with Babylon. And at the same time, it will achieve my purposes to punish my people Israel for their national sin and chasten them. And I will use them not only to chasten my people Israel, but to destroy you utterly, so my people will never resort to you again, that they'll turn to me." And so God can do that all at once, you see. Now, Daniel, turn to Daniel chapter 2. Daniel warned Nebuchadnezzar, because Nebuchadnezzar didn't realize who gave him his power. Because he had no relationship with the living God, he thought, "Well, you know, I'm something special. I'm a pretty slick dude. You know, I've really achieved a lot." And remember, he had the statue made of himself in the plains of Dura. had the guy write the national anthem, you know, for his glory. And whenever it played, everybody had to drop to their knees and give homage to the statue in Nebuchadnezzar when the national anthem played. And so God, you remember just an instant, sent one spirit being and just touched Nebuchadnezzar when he least expected it. He had a nervous breakdown, went insane for 7 years, was without hope. This mind he thought was so great and so powerful, that quick he had a nervous breakdown. You see, how quickly God can take pride and knock it off a pedestal. And so Daniel says something very interesting. Look at verse 20 and 21, giving this information to Nebuchadnezzar. So then the secret was revealed unto Daniel in a night vision. Then Daniel blessed the God of heaven. And Daniel answered and said, blessed be the name of God, not Nebuchadnezzar for his accomplishments. Blessed be the name of God forever and ever, for wisdom and might are his. And he changeth the times and the seasons. He removeth kings and setteth up kings. If he wants to bring a nation to the end, no matter how powerful they are, God can do it quite easily, quite quickly. He giveth wisdom unto the wise and knowledge to them that know understanding. He revealeth the deep and the secret things. He knoweth what is in the darkness, and the light dwelleth with him. The light, certainly, the light of the world, Jesus Christ, dwells with God the Father. And Jesus said, I will grant that light to you if you desire it. If you desire to follow me, I will give you light that you'll never stumble in darkness again. And there's that marvelous security, the eternal security of the saints that follow Jesus. He said, my sheep hear my voice. But then he says, after he says, my sheep hear my voice, he says, and they follow me. And then the next portion is, and they shall have eternal life and never perish. But that's the people that are following him. Make sure you understand the whole verse in its context. My sheep hear my voice, and they follow me, and I give unto them eternal life. There's eternal security in Christ. Now, in chapter 4, notice Daniel says again in verse 35, declaring, speaking about the power of God. Now, remember, he's in the most powerful nation on earth at the time. This great Babylon, and all the inhabitants of the earth are reputed as nothing. Remember what Jesus says in Luke? Jesus said, that which is highly esteemed among men is an abomination in the eyes of God. Man loves to give each other little gold statues, plaques, and awards, and esteem each other and label each other and put each other on a pedestal as though they're great. Jesus said, that which is highly esteemed among men is an abomination in the eyes of God. All the inhabitants of the earth are reputed as nothing. And he doeth according to his will in the army of heaven and among the inhabitants of the earth. And none can stay his hand or say unto him, what doest thou? What doest thou? God will do whatever he desires for his purposes. Now remember, all of that great power and that sovereignty is dedicated to you, to protect you, to redeem you, to provide for you, to care for you, to guide you. All that great power. Now, here's the beautiful contrast for the child of God when you're a member of his family and you've been born again of the Spirit through Jesus Christ. Remember what Jesus said about John. Of men born of women, there's not a greater than John. But he that is in my kingdom is even greater than that. The position that you have as a child of God, in contrast to the inhabitants of the earth and all their accomplishments and all of their awards and all of their pomp and all of their applause and pride and prestige that God says is worthless and abomination, yet when you become his child, you're above all that. You are in such a family as a child of God. Now, all of this great power. So Ezekiel now, realizing, and he's prophesying that, and again, this was the besetting sin of God's people, the Jews. And rather than repent and accept their medicine and their chastening to try and escape it, to alleviate the pain, they would resort to Egypt rather than turn to God. So God's going to use the invasion from Babylon to punish his people. And at the same time, he's going to put it in the heart of Nebuchadnezzar to go down after he's surrounded Jerusalem and destroy totally Egypt once and for all. And Ezekiel prophesies that. So there will be no Egypt for the Jew to resort to. God, you see, takes away the crutch. So we have to turn to him. You ever felt like you've been let down? You ever put your hope in a human and you've just been let down? And maybe they even meant that they'd be there in a pinch, in a crisis. And then when you did have the crisis and you turned to them, collapse. And sometimes that can be a devastating thing, to put your trust in a human and have them fail you. Have them fail you. Well, you see, God may have allowed that because you have a tendency to turn to people rather than him. And so God's going to deliver you as he would do the same for anybody he loves. And that's why you should not misconstrue a person that has failed you, that has made a promise. And maybe you have looked to them, you've had them as the safety valve, that arm of the flesh, that security, just in case. And God will remove that once and for all and say, you'll never be able to resort to that again. You're going to turn to me. I love you so much, I'll destroy your false hope. I'll take it out of your life once and for all. And that's what he's going to do with Egypt, with people Israel. So in chapter 29 of Ezekiel. Now this is 1 year and 2 days after the surrounding of Jerusalem. Now the news gets back to Ezekiel. He's in Babylon. Nebuchadnezzar is in Jerusalem. And a year and 2 days later, and Ezekiel gives the exact date that the Holy Spirit informs him and he begins to prophesy. And it's 7 months before the total destruction of Jerusalem. Remember the siege, the final siege after Nebuchadnezzar surrounded Jerusalem took 7 months. And that's when he went down to destroy, eventually, Egypt. In the 10th year, in the 10th month of the 12th day of the month, the word of the Lord came unto me saying, now if you want to see how you can figure out the exact time, you have to go back to 2 Kings chapter 25, where the writer of 2 Kings is recorded the exact date, and you'll compare the dates or you'll see there's a record of it at the end of 2 Kings of Nebuchadnezzar's final destruction, the fall of Jerusalem. Son of man, set thy face against Pharaoh, king of Egypt, and prophesy against him and against all Egypt. Now, Pharaoh Hophra was the grandson of Pharaoh Necho, who earlier in Josiah's reign, wounded Josiah when Josiah got lifted up in pride and then tried to head off Pharaoh Necho at the Megiddo Pass. You remember he got wounded and he died, and Israel was humbled. Now God had warned Josiah, hey, don't meddle in something that doesn't belong. Do not meddle in someone else's affairs. But he got lifted up in pride, and the nation was blessed and strong. And they thought, well, we're going to be the policeman for the whole world, and I'm going to, go confront Necho. And God didn't help Josiah, and Necho wounded him, and he died. It was a very humbling thing. Well, this is the grandson, Pharaoh Hophra. Speak and say, thus saith the Lord God, behold, I'm against thee, Pharaoh, king of Egypt, the great dragon that lieth in the midst of his rivers, which has said, my river is mine own, and I have made it for myself. Now, they designed tremendous engineering and canals of irrigation off the Nile Delta, the Nile River, and it was a very fertile area, the Nile River to the Nile Delta. And it, because of that, the agriculture just exploded, and it was very verdant and very successful, and so that was great for their economy. And Egypt was extremely wealthy because of the agriculture and the Nile River Delta. And the word dragon here speaks of the crocodile. And that was one of the principal deities of the Egyptians in that day. They worshiped the crocodile. And Pharaoh means the crocodile. The root meaning of Pharaoh is the crocodile or the God man. Now, he said, and because of his wisdom, not realizing that, you see, the river made the Pharaoh. The Pharaoh didn't make the river. Now, here's the mistake the Pharaoh made. Because God had in his design, just as Paul brings out in Romans chapter 9, the Pharaoh that was in, you know, rule when Moses was on the scene to deliver Egypt, God said, I've raised thee up for my own purposes. I've gifted you and allowed you to have success for my own purposes. Don't forget that. All that you ever have received, you've received of God. The Pharaoh, because he had no relationship with the living God, thought, you know, I'm a God. I'm really something. Look at the way I've engineered the Nile River and

0: delta, the swampy reeds would have, like, you know, all kinds of things growing in its scales, and little microbes and things would grow on the skin of the crocodile, and many fish would just live off the crocodile. And so Ezekiel's prophesying here under the anointing of the Holy Spirit, just as you would draw the crocodile out of the river, the things that are depending on it would be drawn out with it, the fish living off it. And he says when he destroys the Pharaoh, he likens the nation Israel depending on Pharaoh, that when Egypt goes down, Israel will collapse. Its support system will go with it. So again, God loves his people enough that he'll destroy your support system to get you to turn to him. Anything that's not been designed by his life, he loves a person enough, he'll destroy the support system to take it away from that individual, so they will have to turn to God.
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0: 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With the Bridge Gap Minute, here's Pastor Lloyd Pulley.
1: As things are going well in a church and the Lord is blessing and things are happening and the church is growing, it's like we know the Lord is with us and we are patient with each other much more. Then if maybe there was a challenge, maybe people are leaving and maybe your friends are moving on and you've got all these other things changing out there and you're wondering, is the Lord even here? What's going on? Is there problems? As soon as you begin to doubt whether the Lord is with you, and when we realize that even in the most difficult, challenging, relational problem, the challenging thing that you're facing, if you know the Lord has you there, He's going to help you, He hasn't forgotten about you, you can endure a lot more than you think.
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0: 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It is our desire to bring you a systematic study of the entire Bible, chapter by chapter, book by book. On our last Searchlight program, we began a very important study of Romans chapters 9, 10, and 11. This section of Scripture deals with Israel, their past, present, and future. Some say that this section of Scripture is out of place in the book of Romans, that it doesn't fit in with Paul's wonderful teaching on salvation, but it fits in perfectly. In the first 8 chapters of Romans, Paul is telling us about the wonders of the salvation that we have in God, and he is telling us of God's promise never to leave us and always to love us. But some misunderstood God's plan for Israel and presumed that God was forsaking his promises to Israel. And if God was forsaking his promises to Israel, maybe he would forsake us as well. So in Romans 9, 10, and 11, Paul makes the case that God has not forsaken Israel as an illustration that God will not forsake us. Let's now join Pastor John for our study in Romans chapter 9.
1: Israel, verse 4 tells us, as we consider the gifts of God to Israel, they were adopted into the family. They have the glory, the kabod, which means literally the weight, the substance, the heaviness. The kabod that was a cloud over them as they traveled through the wilderness by day, and a pillar of fire before them by night. And that glory that filled the temple, the tabernacle first, of course, and the temple that would follow. That visible, tangible presence of God, the kabod, the substance that people still crave for in their hearts. It's what every man is looking for, the kabod, something weighty, heavy. We used to say back in the 70s or 60s, I still do. That's heavy, you know. It has weight. It's not cotton candy. It's not trite. It's got substance to it. That's the kabod. That's what everybody is craving, and Israel had access to it. Adoption, the glory, the covenants, and the giving of the law. That is principles for life, that they might do well in life and excel and succeed. And they got, verse 4 goes on to say, to serve God. The service of God. Nothing more satisfying, we're discovering, than serving God. They had that opportunity. And the promises. Whose are the fathers? The patriarchs. Oh man, they were blessed with great men. Abraham and Isaac and Jacob and Moses and David. The fathers. And best of all, the gift of God to Israel. And verse 5, of whom as concerning the flesh, Christ came, who is over all, God blessed forever. Amen. The best of all, the best gift is that Jesus Christ was born to a Jewish mother, grew up in a Jewish home, went to a Jewish school, sat in a Jewish synagogue, ministered to the Jewish people and said, I have come to the lost sheep of the house of Israel. What a gift to the Jew was given God's Son in a unique and wonderful way. Paul says, these are the good things that were given to them. And then he goes on to share in verse 6 through 21 as he analyzes the problem of the Jewish people. After considering the gifts of God to Israel, he now talks about the grace of God that was upon Israel. Not as though, verse 6, the word of God hath taken none effect. For they are not all Israel, which are of Israel. Neither because are they the seed of Abraham, are they all children, but in Isaac shall thy seed be called. That is, they which are the children of the flesh, these are not the children of God, but the children of the promise are counted for his seed. The grace of God upon Israel is that some would understand how good God has been, even as especially God sent to Israel his Son. And some Jews saw it and received it. Not all would reject it and refuse it. And so Paul says, it's not as though the word of God has taken of none effect. And then he says this, for you college students, this is really important. He says, now listen, they are not all Israel which are of Israel. Not everybody who claims to be an Israeli is an Israeli. What do you mean? He uses the illustration of Abraham. Abraham had two sons from his seed, Isaac, the promised son, and Ishmael through Hagar. You might recall the story. Hagar, an attempt of Abraham in his flesh to help God get the job done. What did God say concerning Ishmael? He didn't even recognize him. He said, Abraham, Genesis 22, verse 2, take your son, your only son, Isaac, up to that mount that I shall show thee of. In other words, I'm not even acknowledging that you have another son that you sired in your flesh. That comforts me. A lot of us have a lot of Ishmaels running around. Things we've done in our flesh, trying to help God get the job done. God doesn't even acknowledge him, doesn't even remember him. But what did Abraham say when God reiterated there in Genesis chapter 18 that he's going to give him a promised son and it wasn't Ishmael? Abraham said, oh, that Ishmael might live before thee. That's still our cry all too frequently. Lord, bless my fleshly endeavor. Lord, please, I mean, I know that this was my energy and my stupidity, but bless it anyway, Lord, that Ishmael might live. God did not work through Ishmael in the covenants and promises. In fact, he rather forgot about Ishmael in a very real sense. So too, Paul says, using Abraham as an illustration, understand that not all that are from Abraham are children of Abraham. Look at Ishmael. Now, why did I say it's important for you college students? Because of this. Not all that claim to be Israel are Israel. Israel means governed by God. They're descendants of Jacob, bypassing and not going through the line of Ishmael, but Abraham, Isaac, and Jacob. Jacob's name was changed to Israel, which means governed by God. And Paul says, not all that came from Abraham are truly of the promised seed, and not all that claim even to be of Israel are governed by me. Now you go to college history classes, and they'll kill you and crucify you if you're a believer when they talk about the Crusades and church history. And what the Christians have done in Northern Ireland, in the Middle East, all of the atrocities and tragedies. And we must say, even as Paul declared, listen, not all that name the name Christian are Christians. The name is not important. Many name the name, but man, they're not of the true lineage of Jesus Christ. They're not born again. They're not governed by him. And so too with Israel. Many name the name of being a descendant of Abraham, but they're not. So Paul says, be careful here now. Look, don't get too uptight, he says. Not all that claim to be Israel are of Israel. But he says, neither because are they of the seed of Abraham, verse 7, are they all children, but rather in Isaac shall thy seed be called. That is, they which are the children of the flesh, these are not the children of God, but the children of the promise are counted for the seed. Those descendants of Abraham through Isaac. And more importantly, those who descend through the spiritual seed, which is you and me, Abraham, the father of faith. So Paul here is saying, just because they claim to be doesn't mean they really are Israel, governed by God, or of the seed of Abraham. For this word came, verse 9, at this time will I come, and Sarah shall have a son. And not only this, but when Rebekah also had conceived by one, even by our father Isaac. Not only Abraham having two kids, Isaac chosen, Ishmael forgotten, but when Isaac had some kids, twins, the scenario continues on. Watch how he develops this. Isaac Abraham's son, now conceives via his wife, Rebekah, and there are twins conceived. Now the children, being not yet born, verse 11, neither having done any good or evil, that the purpose of God according to election might stand, not of works, but simply of him that calls it. It was said to her, before the twins were born, the elder shall serve the younger. That didn't usually happen. That was not protocol. That was not customary. But God here says sovereignly, even as he sovereignly picked Isaac and forgot Ishmael, he is now sovereignly choosing the younger and shoving aside, if you would, the elder. He's going to choose Jacob, the younger twin, the second born twin, and he's going to reject Esau. Don't you see, Paul is pointing out at this point, how good God has been to you? You who are descendants of Abraham through Isaac, not through Ishmael, and now through Jacob and not through Esau. And why was this grace shown? Now it gets real interesting. It simply is God's sovereignty. God said, the elder shall serve the younger, verse 12, as it is written, Jacob have I loved and Esau have I hated. This was before they were born. I love Jacob. I hate Esau. Therefore, Jacob, the younger, is going to be honored. And Esau, shoved aside. A lot of people have a real problem right here. How could God choose to love Jacob and choose to hate Esau before they were even born? Because God is driving home a point that he is sovereign. He does what he wants. And let me say this. Mark it down. Think it through. I have no problem personally with this scripture where God says, Jacob have I loved and Esau have I hated, as it regards the second phrase. The mystery to me is not that God hated Esau. The mystery to me is that God loved Jacob. A lot of people have a hard time saying, well, how could God hate Esau? What kind of a God is that? That's no problem for me. My question is, how could God love Jacob? And how could God love me? Because I'm like Jacob. I'm a heel snatcher. I'm a conniver. I know what I am in my flesh. And yet God loves me, and he loves you. You're like Jacob too, folks. Some look at me saying, oh, we always thought that about you, Pastor. This is the mystery. This is the incredible thing, you see, that not that God would hate Esau, I understand that, but that God would love Jacob. Now, did God choose correctly? Well, read your Bible. You'll see how Esau wasn't interested in things spiritual, but attracted to carnal things. Remember, he sold out his birthright for some meat, some pottage. He didn't care about the spiritual birthright. He just wanted something fleshly, something temporal. That's where he was at, where Jacob really desired both the birthright and the blessing. So history validates God's sovereignty. God chose correctly. He always does. What shall we say then, verse 14? Is there unrighteousness with God? God forbid. Is God unrighteous for choosing some and rejecting others, choosing Israel and rejecting other descendants of Abraham and Isaac and other people? How can God say, I'm going to choose you and reject the other? Paul says, what shall we say then? Is there unrighteousness with God? God forbid. Hey, God's not unrighteous. And now he hones in on a couple of points talking about God's pardoning of Israel, verses 15 through 16, and God's punishing of Pharaoh. God is fair, and he is good, you people of Israel, Paul would say. He's been good to you in that he pardoned Israel. He punished Pharaoh. For he said to Moses, verse 15, I will have mercy on whom I will have mercy. I will have compassion on whom I will have compassion. When did God say this? He said this to Moses right after the people had sinned dancing around the golden calf. And Moses prayed for them. And God said, I'm going to pardon them. He pardoned these people. And then he would go on and show mercy and pardon. Verse 16. So then it is not of him that willeth, nor of him that runneth, but God shows mercy. He just pardoned them sovereignly. He just chose to forgive these carnal, vile, sinning people. Just pardoned them. Why? He says, I will have mercy on whom I will have mercy, and I will have compassion on whom I choose to show compassion to. It's not of him that runs. You can't run to try and win the election of God. I'm running to make it into God's family. I'm running for this election. I hope God chooses me. I'm going to try real hard. I'm going to be real good. It's not something you can run for or even will in and of yourself. Gang, what Paul is getting to right now here is, as he's talking about Israel as a people, God sovereignly elected you, showed compassion and mercy upon you, gave good gifts to you. He pardoned you, and he at the same time, in contrast to the pardon he showed you, he punished Pharaoh, your nemesis, who was really no more evil than you. But he punished him. For the scripture says, verse 17 of Pharaoh, even for this same purpose have I raised thee up, that I might show my power in thee or through thee, that my name might be declared throughout all the earth. I'm going to show how powerful I am in bringing Pharaoh down. I'm going to raise him up, put him down, that all the earth throughout history might know of my power, my sovereignty. I'm going to forgive you, Israel, and I'm going to come down on Pharaoh, even though you're both sinning equally. Amazing. They're both sinning equally. But God has compassion and mercy on Israel, and condemnation and punishment come down on Pharaoh. He says, I'm going to raise you up that I might show power, my power in putting you down, verse 17. Therefore hath he mercy on whom he will have mercy, and whom he will, he hardeneth. Pharaoh's heart was hardened. Now keep this in mind for you, again, students of the Bible. 20 times it says in the story of Pharaoh, when Moses and Pharaoh were encountering each other, let my people go, Moses said. 20 times it says Pharaoh's heart was hard. 10 times it says God hardened his heart. And 10 times it says, and Pharaoh hardened his heart. So understand this. When God hardened Pharaoh's heart, it was only confirming the decision of Pharaoh. You see. Yes, indeed, God raised him up to put him down, to show the world his power. But God knew that that was Pharaoh's desire. That Pharaoh himself had a hardened heart. So God confirmed it. He firmed up Pharaoh's heart, confirmed Pharaoh's decision. So don't feel too bad about Pharaoh. He was not a real nice guy at all. He himself hardened his heart, even though he saw miracles happening and heard God's word very powerfully presented. He hardened his heart. So God hardened his heart as well, confirmed it, firmed up Pharaoh's decision. Down in Mexico last week, it was amazing to me, truly, because of the rains, how every step you take in the evening, you step on 8, 9, 10 frogs. There was a zillion, quabillion frogs. Truly. I counted each one. They were everywhere. And on that closing night of that semester, I thought strongly about taking the students out and giving the final study outside. and talking about Pharaoh and the plague of frogs. Because even if they sat down, they would sit on some frogs. I mean, they're everywhere. Interesting to me, when Pharaoh realized that his land was flooded with frogs, finally going crazy, he calls for Moses, and Moses comes into Pharaoh, and Moses says, "What do you want?" "Get rid of these frogs," Pharaoh says. "Okay, when do you want them to go?" And Pharaoh gave that classic reply. He said, "Tomorrow." When I read that a number of years ago, it just jumped out, at me, that Pharaoh, realizing he was plagued by frogs, wanted one more night with them anyway. That's the way it is with sin. Frogs are, you know why frogs keep their youthful appearance? They live to be on the average of 15 years of age. But annually, they, with their back legs, pull their skin off their body, over their head, and then they eat it. And so it's a beauty secret not many know about. But you gotta wonder about old Pharaoh. Frogs everywhere, get them out of here. Okay, when do you want them? Have them leave tomorrow. I want one more night with the frogs. That's the way it is a lot of times with people. I'm plagued by this problem. I see this sickening sin that has snared me. And the Lord says, "Okay, when do

0: You want to be free. Tomorrow, one more night with the frog. One more night with that person in that vocation or career or in that activity or video or whatever it might be. Just one more night. I'll take care of it tomorrow. Oh, the treachery and trickery of Satan, who will whisper in your ear, you'll deal with it tomorrow. You really will. Satan says, I believe in you. You'll do good tomorrow. I know you'll take care of this tomorrow. I know. And you say, ah, thanks. Hi. Yeah, tomorrow. Pharaoh said, tomorrow. Tomorrow never comes. So Pharaoh had a real problem, and he, the most powerful man, was put down, and all of the world watched this event take place. God says, I will have mercy on whom I will have mercy, and pardon whom I will pardon. Now, you will say to me, verse 19, well, why doth he yet find fault? For who can resist his will? If that be the case, who can resist his will? If he chooses some and rejects other and raises up Pharaoh to put him down, who can resist his will?
1: That's a complaint that some people have against God. They say that it is impossible to fight against him. And in saying this, people are implying that God is unfair in his sovereignty. Well, Paul gives a classic response to this complaint, and we will see that as we resume this study next time. We do hope that you can join us again then. 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

0: A Moment of Grace with Ed Taylor.
1: All of us are broken. None of us have a mind the way it should be. None of us have a body the way it should be. None of us have emotions intact like they should be. But one day when we're in the presence of Jesus, it's all going to be the way it should be. Just know that. It's all coming. Definitely coming, okay? So we know that day's coming, but right now, God is holding things together. And if you didn't have Jesus in your life, it'd be far worse. It'd be far worse. And I'm coming to find that not only is Jesus holding atoms together, but he's holding my life together.
0: 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Again, that's edtaylor.org. A Moment of Grace with Ed Taylor is a presentation of Calvary Church, Colorado, here in Aurora.

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1: So Delilah, verse 6, said to Samson, "Please tell me where your great strength lies and with what you may be bound to afflict you." Okay, I'll be glad to answer that question. I mean, it doesn't get any more obvious than this, right?
2: Welcome to Time in the Word with Pastor Troy Warner of Calvary Chapel in Lynchburg, Virginia. We're so glad you're able to join us for today's verse-by-verse study through the book of Judges. This message will be part of a study covering Judges 13 through 16. This is the story of Samson. Of course, we will get to Samson and Delilah, but there's actually a lot that happened before that. Samson was somebody chosen by God from birth to lead his people, full of the Holy Spirit, and yet, while the Lord did use him in mighty ways, and we shouldn't overlook them, Samson's weaknesses stand out way more than his strengths do, which is ironic, considering he was empowered with miraculous strength. But he shows us what can happen if we do not take the commandments of God seriously while we try to walk in the power of our God, which is very relevant for us as New Testament believers full of the Holy Spirit. Let's open our Bibles to the book of Judges and spend some time in the Word.
1: We should all pause and be reminded that just because God is working through our lives, it doesn't mean that he is pleased with our lives or that he's approving of our lives. And this is where you see a lot of people, a lot of pastors, a lot of people in ministry, a lot of people serving the Lord. They see things happening and Philistines are falling. Well, I mean, God, if God wasn't on my side, if he wasn't pleased with me, this wouldn't happen. Samson, that's what you got to remember. Is Samson. How much more could have the Lord done, would have the Lord done, probably a better word to use there, if Samson would have been a devoted vessel to him. So anyways, that's kind of, this the introduction to this woman that he's going to kind of marry. He kind of marries her. Let's read verse 5. So Samson went down to Timnah with his father and mother and came to the vineyards of Timnah. So you see how it's written, in the vineyards of Timnah. I mean, it's just like sometimes we're not getting a statement, but he's not supposed to touch the vineyard, and came to the vineyards of Timnah. It's just, again, you see that his vow is not important. Now, to his surprise, a young lion came roaring against him, and the Spirit of the Lord came mightily upon him, and he tore the lion apart as one would have torn apart a young goat, though he had nothing in his hand. But he did not tell his father or his mother what he had done. Then he went down and talked with the woman, and she pleased Samson well. Verse 8, after some time, when he returned to get her, he turned aside to see the carcass of the lion, and behold, a swarm of bees and honey were in the carcass of the lion. He took some of it in his hands and went along eating. When he came to his father and mother, he gave some to them, and they also ate, but he did not tell them that he had taken the honey out of the carcass of the lion. Clearly, he knows it was wrong. It was wrong on a couple, levels, right? But he's not supposed to be touching dead animals, and of course, no Jew was supposed to be getting, a little snack out of a dead animal. And this is what's going on. You can see, the Nazarite vow and the word of the Lord doesn't mean much to him. So his father went down to the woman, and Samson gave a feast there, for young men used to do so. And it happened when they saw him that they brought 30 companions to be with him. Then Samson said to them, "Let me pose a riddle to you. If you can correctly solve and explain it to me within 7 days of the feast, then I will give you 30 linen garments and 30 changes of clothing. But if you cannot explain it to me, then you shall give me 30 linen garments and 30 changes of clothing." And they said to him, "Pose your riddle that we may hear it." Everything's just fleshly with this guy, right? Is this like the worst thing in the world? It's not the worst thing in the world, but this is just who he is. So he said to them, "Out of the eater came something to eat. Out of the strong came something sweet." So he's referring to, of course, the lion and the honey. For 3 days, they could not explain the riddle. But it came to pass on the seventh day that they came to Samson's wife. "Entice your husband that he may explain the riddle to us, or else we will burn you and your father's house with fire. Have you invited us in order to take what is ours? Is that not so?" Then Samson's wife wept on him and said, "You only hate me. You do not love me. You've posed a riddle to the sons of my people, but you've not explained it to me. And he said to her, look, I've not explained it to my father or mother, so should I explain it to you? Yeah, he's a newlywed. So that was his answer. Okay. If you're newly married, don't try that, guys. It's dangerous business to do something like that. Now, she had wept on him 7 days while their feast lasted. And it happened on the seventh day that he told her because she pressed him so much. Then she explained the riddle to the sons of her people. So the men of the city came to him on the seventh day before the sun went down and says, what is sweeter than honey and what is stronger than a lion? There's the answer to your riddle. He goes, yeah, that's because you messed with my wife. If you had not plowed with my heifer, you would have not solved my riddle. Then the Spirit of the Lord came upon him mightily, and he went down to Ashkelon and killed 30 of their men, their apparel, took their apparel and gave changes of clothing to those who explained the riddle. So his anger was aroused, and he went back up to his father's house. And Samson's wife was given to his companion, who had been his best man. Wow. So we have a picture of Ashkelon. It's modern day Ashkelon. And so they're right on the coast, pretty spot, beautiful spot to be. And this is just north of Gaza. So this is the location that he went. And, you know, Samson is deceived by his wife. She's being manipulated. She's fearful. She's threatened. And so what is going to happen as we read on here is that he's going to return. And as he comes back, his wife is... going to be given away. So here's the thing. Samson is totally, you never read, and, you know, he did this in the name of the Lord. Lord, you know, do this for your glory or your honor. It's always about him. It's always about him. You know, he's mad. He's taking vengeance. It's his anger. Because of what they've done to me. This wasn't because of what was happening in the nation of Israel. It's what had happened to him. And yet God still is beginning to deliver. So into chapter 15, we're going to see Samson's revenge, but God's deliverance. Okay, so after a while, verse 1, in the time of the wheat harvest, it happened that Samson visited his wife with a young goat, and he said, let me go into my wife, into her room, but her father would not permit him to go in. Her father said, I really thought you thoroughly hated her. Therefore, I gave her to your companion, your best man. Is not her younger sister better than she? Please take her instead. And Samson said to them, this time I shall be blameless regarding the Philistines if I harm them. Then Samson went and caught 300 foxes. I got a picture here. The word could actually be foxes or jackal. So there's your jackal. I mean, yeah, they're kind of cute. Kind of fox-like, you know. But that's a jackal. He caught 300 of those. Like, wow, that doesn't seem possible. Right, unless the Lord is working. So as we read these accounts, what you got to keep in mind is it's the power of God and the work of God. And so he's allowing things. I mean, all I can think about, and we're going to read this, is how in the world did he keep the torches on their tails? I mean, that's all I can think. That is a very difficult, this is where my mind is always going to this, but I'm sure... how did he know to do this? Well, whether he knew it or the Lord just gave him the wisdom, this is what he's going to end up doing. So he takes them, verse 4, then Samson caught 300 foxes and took torches, turned the foxes tail to tail, and put a torch between each pair of tails. So there's 150 or so of these things. And when he had set the torches on fire, he let the foxes go. And the standing grain of the Philistines burned up both the sheaves and the standing grain, as well as the vineyards and the olive groves. He burned it all down. The Philistines, verse 6, said, who did this? It's Samson, the son-in-law of the Timnite. They come to the house, and you see, so the Philistines came up and burned her and her father with fire. So the very thing that she was threatened with is the very thing that ends up happening to her. So in her fear, she makes a decision that ends up bringing the very thing she's trying to avoid upon her. You've heard me say this before. Don't ever make decisions from fear. They very rarely will be right. We're the people of God, and the people of God make decisions not from fear, but from faith. We make them from faith. And if you're making decisions from fear, you're probably going to end up making the wrong decision. It's interesting how both the Philistine or the Timnite wife and honey from the lion, they both seemed sweet to him, didn't they? I've got to have that woman. She's a sweetheart, Dad. I got to have her. And then sees the lion and goes, both of these are things that he shouldn't be touching and shouldn't be going to. And combined together, they bring a painful correction into his life. Well, how her? Because of the riddle. He shares the riddle and gives her the answer. And so these two things end up coming together in this moment for, I'm sure, what was a terribly painful experience for him. And this is not a hard point for us to grasp. How many times do we think that something of the flesh is going to be sweet and it ends up being bitter? Ends up being, once you take it in, oh, it's sweet, you know, when you first do it, but you don't want everybody to know what you're doing, so you don't tell mom, you don't tell dad. It's like, hey, can't you get a wife from among the, you know, the Israelites? Ah, I want her. She's the only one. She pleases me. That's the one who I want. And it's his flesh. And so be careful when you begin to make choices and you prioritize fleshly things that taste sweet to the tongue, but yet when you take them in, they're going to be bitter in your life. That's exactly what's happening. And Satan is quite happy to make it that honey to be the sweetest honey you've ever tasted. Or for that honey to be the cutest honey you've ever seen, right? Whatever the case might be, and he'll allow that to go along just enough that he can orchestrate the attack upon your life. And then there is the pain of those decisions. Again, so we're seeing Samson's revenge, but God's deliverance in these circumstances. So he ends up, as we're there in chapter 15, he ends up doing this, and the family ends up paying the price. Verse 7, Samson said to them, since you would do a thing like this, I will surely take revenge on you, and after that I will cease. So he attacked them hip and thigh with a great slaughter. Then he went down and dwelt in the cliffs of the rock of Etam. Now the Philistines went up and encamped in Judah and deployed themselves against Lehi. And the men of Judah said, why have you come up against us? So they're talking to the Philistines. They answered, we have come up to arrest Samson to do to him as he has done to us. Then 3,000 men of Judah went down to the cleft of the rock of Etam and said to Samson, do you know that the Philistines rule over us? See, I mean, they're still in power, right? The deliverance has not come. What is it that you've done to us? And he said to them, as they did to me, so I've done to them. I mean, again, no talk of the Lord whatsoever. But they said to him, we've come down to arrest you, that we may deliver you into the hand of the Philistines. Then Samson said to them, swear to me that you will not kill me yourselves. So they spoke to him, saying, no, but we will tie you securely and deliver you into their hand, but we will surely not kill you. And they bound him with two new ropes and brought him up from the rock. When he came to Lehi, the Philistines came shouting against him. Then the Spirit of the Lord came mightily upon him, and the ropes that were on his arms became like flax that is burned with fire, and his bonds broke loose from his hands. He found a fresh jawbone of a donkey, reached out his hand and took it and killed 1,000 men. So you got that next slide, the weapon, that his weapon of choice. It's just what is there. But again, he's not supposed to be touching dead things. And so again, this is what he picks up. And he killed 1,000 men with it. Verse 16, with the jawbone of a donkey, heaps upon heaps, with the jawbone of a donkey, I've slain 1,000 men. And so it was when he had finished speaking that he threw the jawbone from his hand and called the place Ramath Lehi. So it's a jawbone height. So that's pretty literal of, you know, it's like this is a, you know, jawbone heights. Then he became very thirsty, so he cried out to the Lord. Oh, okay. He's crying out to the Lord. This is a good thing. And said, "You have given this great deliverance by the hand of your servant, and now I shall die of thirst and fall into the hand of the uncircumcised." So God split the hollow place that is in Lehi, and water came out, and he drank, and his spirit returned, and he revived. Therefore, he called its name in Hakori, which is in Lehi to this day, and judged Israel 20 years in the days of the Philistines. So, again, another miracle. The Lord is being gracious to him. The Lord is meeting him in this very wonderful way. Now, here's the interesting. In Hakori means spring, so water, like that kind of, you know, water. Spring of the caller. He's the one calling, and the Lord's the one that gave the spring. He was thirsty. He was weary. He was tired. He thought he was about at his end. And the Lord gave him this, and he was refreshed. And, you know, it's he went on to do the things that he does, which is not much, you know. You've read the good parts of his life for the most part. It's not going to get better in chapter 16. But there's a miraculous flow of water that Samson needed, just like we need that flow of the water. Let me read to you a couple of verses. John chapter 7, verses 37 through 39. Here Jesus promises fresh springs of the Holy Spirit to the servant of the Lord. It says, "On the last day, the great day of the feast, Jesus stood and cried out, saying, 'If anyone thirsts, let him come to me and drink. He who believes in me, as the scripture has said, out of his hearts will flow rivers of living water, will flow springs.' But this he spoke concerning the Spirit, whom those believing in him would receive, for the Holy Spirit was not yet given, because Jesus had not yet been glorified." So there's this Spirit who wants to come and bring fresh water into our lives, and to satisfy us, to quench us, to give us the strength we need to go on. In Luke 11, 11 through 13, it says, "If a son asks for bread from any father among you, will he give him a stone? Or if he asks for a fish, will he give him a serpent instead of a fish? Or if he asks for an egg, will he offer him a scorpion? If you then, being evil, know how to give good gifts to your children, how much more will your heavenly Father give the Holy Spirit to those who ask him?" Listen, this is the desire of the Lord, is to give the ministry of the Spirit into your life. And, you know, I believe these are experiences that we should constantly be coming to with the Lord, and being refreshed in the Spirit and allowing the Spirit to fall upon us for the work that we've been called to do. That was a literal experience that he was having, but that experience, I think, so perfectly describes the way those who put their hand to the plow of the work of the kingdom can get wiped out. You know, he put his hand to the jawbone, right? And he was tired in doing the work of the Lord. It was obviously the Lord that was, you know, doing that, which is interesting. So he's got this supernatural power that's come upon him. He's got a jawbone of a donkey, and he kills 1,000 men, and yet he's tired. I mean, no man can do that. It takes the power of God upon his life. And yet the power of God can rest upon your life, and you still can get tired. And there's that place to go and call upon the Lord and say, "Lord, refresh me, you know, strengthen me." And the Lord has promised that, well, he's glorified. And so the Spirit has been given, and to call upon the Lord in the work where you are weary and you are tired, he will answer. If he's going to answer him, he's certainly going to answer you. He's certainly going to answer you. So if you're weary and tired and worn out, and you're like, "I don't know if I can do anything else," well, you know, be a caller. Be a caller and ask the Lord to allow that the spring that he promised of the Holy Spirit to refresh your life. Well, here we're going to end in chapter 16, and we just see that Samson continues to be led by his lust. In verses 1 through 3, you know, goes to Gaza, saw a harlot there, and went into her. When the Gazites were told, "Samson has come here," they surrounded the place and lay in wait for him all that night at the gate of the city. They were quiet all night, saying, "In the morning, when it is daylight, we will kill him." Samson lay low till midnight, and then arose at midnight, took hold of the doors of the gates of the city, and the two gate posts, and pulled them up, bar and all, put them on his shoulders, and carried them to the top of the hill that faces towards Hebron. So again, you just see the power of the Lord come upon him, and look at the circumstances. What's going on here? And yet, still, the Lord, his power is resting upon him. Samson is dodging bullets left and right, not discerning that his actions are jeopardizing his well-being and the call of God upon his life for the nation of Israel. Revelation 2:21 says, I gave her time to repent of her sexual immorality, and she did not repent. Boy, that's Samson. We'll see some repentance at the very end of his life. But through all these circumstances, he does not do that. May the Lord give us soft hearts to make the necessary changes in our life and to see how he's trying to get our attention. All of these dangers that are coming upon him and these compromised situations, he doesn't discern as a chastening of the Lord. He only sees them as opportunities. And yet, because God has a sovereign work that he wants to accomplish of delivering and delivering through him, he does that, but he's misreading the whole entire situation. So this is there in Gaza that this takes place. Now, as you move on into verse 4 of chapter 16, we're going to see his last failure, and it's the failure with Delilah. And a lot of times people confuse Delilah with the harlot in Gaza, but you'll see as you read the text, they're two different geographical places. So this is Gaza on the coast, and then we got a picture here. The valley of Sorek is the home of Delilah, and there's quite a distance between the two. But he's going to go down there. He's going to fall in love with this woman, or at least they're going to be spending time together. And the lords of the afterward it happened that he loved a woman in the valley of Sorek, whose name was Delilah. And the lords of the Philistines came up to her and said to her, entice him. And everybody watching says, that's not going to be hard. And find out where his great strength lies, and by what means we may overpower him, that we may bind him to afflict him. And every one of us will give you 1,100 pieces of silver. She was going to become a very wealthy woman. And so, she's going to buy in. And again, you could just, it's so clear. I mean, this is what Satan wants to do with every fleshly encounter of ours. He wants to afflict you. And you have to say one thing about the Philistines. Man, they're tenacious. I mean, they keep coming. They're not easily

0: a wedding feast in Timnah with a woman who's worshiping false gods. I mean, he's just like, he is just easy prey. And this is going to just continue to be the case. So as we go into this portion here, we're just going to see, it's like crazy. We're going to read Samson. She's going to say, "Hey, Samson, tell me your strength." And he's going to give her, say, "Do this." And then they come in and it's not that. And then she begins to get mad at him. She begins to cry. "You're making a fool of me. You know, why don't you do this, for me?" And it's like, as we read this, you're going to think, this is one thick-headed dude here. I mean, why does he just not leave this? So let's go on. Let's get into this. So Delilah, verse 6, said to Samson, "Please tell me where your great strength lies and with what you may be bound to afflict you." Okay, oh yeah, I'll be glad to answer that question. I mean, it doesn't get any more obvious than this, right?
1: 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And don't forget that the best way you can spend your time is by spending time in the Word. How will they ever know?
2: How will they ever if we don't go? Hey, this is Pastor Dave with Agents for Christ, and you're listening to Evangelism Minute. Here's another familiar excuse. I'm afraid to share the gospel with them because the result might not be what I hope for. Listen, guys, the result is not up to us. What is up to us is to listen to the Lord and do what He asks. The Lord is more interested in the work He wants to do in you than the work He wants to do through you. 1 Samuel 15:22 says, "Has the Lord as much delight in burnt offerings and sacrifices as in obeying the voice of the Lord? Behold, to obey is better than to sacrifice, and to heed than the fat of rams." In other words, God is pleased more with us trusting and obeying Him than what we will give up for Him. So when you obey in sharing the gospel, the result you should look for is in your own heart. For more information, go to GotTracks.com. And remember, be bold, share your faith.

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You know, the people of Israel realized they must, you know, freely give for the house of God to be restored. The Bible says they gave according to their ability as God had blessed them. A good problem to have. Those who truly love God will love his house and freely give and maintain and support it. And today on the level of Pastor Poncho, we'll continue our series of studies in the book of Ezra. As we continue looking at chapters 2 and 3, we'll continue learning how to build God's house God's way. As we draw further insights from this great Old Testament book, coming up next on this edition of On the Level Radio.

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1: They were obligated by God for all men, all adults, all Jewish men were at 10. Mandatory. Anybody knows this feast? The Feast of Tabernacles? The Feast of Trumpets? The Feast of Tabernacles and the Day of Atonement. Three major feasts. So this is not coincidental. This is incidental. In 7 months, they said, we need to do this. We need to go back to the priestly Levitical sacrificial system. We need to go back to the basics. We need to go back to the drawing board. We need to start all over again. So in September, in the seventh month, the Bible says here that the children of Israel, they were gathered together as one man to Jerusalem. So we see here that their unity. You notice verse 9. And then Jeshua with his sons and brothers, Kadmiel with his sons and the sons of Judah, arose as one to oversee the working of the house of God. So there was great unity. So on the seventh month, something unique is about to happen. They come into where the temple used to be. It is just a mount. But even today, you can go to the Temple Mount and you can know exactly where was the temple. And in the Temple Mount, you can actually stand where the holies of holies used to be. In the temple today, though it's not there, you can walk away and you can know where the altar of the Lord is at. The altar where they burn all the sacrifices. And you can actually measure. And they don't have measurement, but all the guides, they know exactly where it's at. That is the mount where Jerusalem temple was located. They do not allow any kind of digging to take place. But yet they themselves, meaning the government, surreptitiously, is that the right word? Surreptitiously? Is that the right word? I think I'm trying to find a word. They did it under the table. They went and they dug up all the dirt and they dug up everything and they destroyed everything. I mean, to the archaeologists, that's a heart attack. But they're destroying everything. But you recall in New York when the Twin Towers fell, they took all the debris and they sifted all in one place to look for ID cards and look for any bone fragments, anything. Anybody remember that? Right? Well, the people that were in charge of the temple, under the cover of night, they were taking dirt out and they were dumping it someplace. Well, some archaeologists, they found out where all the dirt was at. And they went and they started sifting it. They've been doing that. 4 weeks ago, a tourist boy was part of this program to go and sift. And lo and behold, he found a coin from the Davidic era. Anybody read that? Raise your hand. Wow, Trip. But you can Google it. You know, you can Google it even now and then give me a shout out. He found it. That is unequivocal evidence that is the temple. But it's highly political charged. They don't want to bring anything. Right now, it's a very, the climate right now is mercurial. It's explosive. It's volcanic right now in the Middle East. The last thing right now is Netanyahu to say, look, we know that temple is ours. That's the last thing he is to do. But my whole point is that they went to the temple, and in the seventh month, they said, we need to get it together here again. And this is what happens in the seventh month. Jeshua, the son of Jodash, verse 3, and his brethren, the priests, and Zerubbabel, the son of Shealtiel, and his brethren arose and built the altar of God of Israel to offer burnt offerings on it, as it is written in the law of Moses, the man of God. So they're going out by the book. Verse 3. Though fear had come upon them because of the people of those countries, they set the altar on its basis and they offered burnt offerings on it to the Lord, both the morning and evening burnt offerings. So they're going back, even though there's no temple, there's no structure, there are no walls, there's nothing. All they go, okay, here's where the temple used to be, here's where the holy is, and here is where the altar supposed to be. And right there and then, they build an altar. Very crude, nothing. But they begin to do everything according to what law of Moses specified. They're going by the book now. They don't want to mess up. And so, there's enemies in there. We are told in 2 Kings chapter 17 that when Babylon got out of there, forgive me, Assyria, when they destroyed the northern kingdom, Samaria was the capital. And so people that were placed there from different nations to take care of Samaria, they complained to the king that there were evil spirits in there. And so the king of Assyria brought some Jewish people to go back and live among in Samaria. And eventually, those Jewish people mingle with all this mixed multitude. And those are the half-breeds that later on became, as we know them, the Samaritans. They had a way of, they have a Jewish way of sacrificing, but they were off. You remember the Samaritan woman? Jesus told her straight up, "You Samaritans don't even know what you worship, for salvation belongs to the Jews." And so he put her straight. The Samaritans were cloudy. They were called mongrels. They were called half-breeds. They were called very maliciously by most Jewish religious people. They were called dogs. Dogs. Because they were unclean like dogs. And they were ceremoniously unclean. They were people that were culturally unclean. And so the Samaritans wanted to be part of this. And Zerubbabel says, "I'm sorry. It's not for you." So then we are told in verse 4 of chapter 4, they begin to discourage them, to trouble them, verse 5, to frustrate them, to build their house. But in spite of that, they build the altar of the Lord. Verse 4, they also kept the Feast of Tabernacles, as it is written, and offered the daily burnt offerings in the number required by ordinance for each day. You notice the specifics, as is written in the law of Moses. As the Feast of Tabernacle was kept, as it is written, as is required by God's ordinance. These people are going by the book. They're not messing around anymore. They said, "We got to do this right." Verse 5, afterwards they offered the regular burnt offerings and those for the new moons and for the appointed feast of the Lord. They were consecrated, and those of everyone who willingly offer a freewill offering to the Lord. From the first day of the seventh month, they begin to burn offer burnt offerings to the Lord. Although, notice, the foundation of the temple of the Lord had not been laid. They also gave money to the masons and carpenters, and food and drink and oil to the people of Sidon and Tyre, which is modern-day Lebanon, to bring cedar logs or trees from Lebanon to the sea to Joppa or Jaffa, according to the permission which they had from Cyrus, king of Persia. When Solomon was building the temple, there in 2 Chronicles chapter 2, Solomon went to the king of Tyre, which is modern-day Lebanon. Lebanon, have you seen Lebanon's flag? What's the emblem of the Lebanon flag? What is it? Anybody seen it? It's a what? It's a tree. It's a tree. Their forests, even today, their forests are spectacular because there were people that had forests. And so Solomon went and gave him money, protection, oil, and food, and wheat in exchange for logs for the building of the tabernacle. So think of this. From Lebanon, what's the best way to transport logs? Water. But they have to come to a port. And Joppa or Jaffa, the same place where Jonah took off from, that's the first place that we go and go to Israel. That is the first place we go and visit, Joppa. And you look at it, and it looks like another San Pedro. Well, much beautiful than that. No, not San Pedro. It's beautiful. But when you look at the history, and you look at the coastline, and it just makes sense. It's a natural harbor, and it makes sense. So Solomon did the same thing. Now Zerubbabel is doing the same thing. Let's get some cedar logs, bring them in to Joppa, and let's pay, let's give him food, let's give him drink, let's give him oil to the people of Sidon. And because according to the permission which they had from Cyrus, king of Persia. Verse 8. Now in the second month of the second year, another timeline. Now we're in the second, we're in the second year, in the second month. And then they were in Jerusalem against Zerubbabel, Jeshua, the son of Josadak, and the rest of the brethren, the priests and the Levites, and all those who had come out of the captivity of Jerusalem, began work and appointed the Levites from 20 years old and above to oversee the work of the house of the Lord. Then Jeshua with his sons and brothers, Kadmiel with his sons, and the sons of Judah arose as one to oversee those working on the house of God. The sons of Henadad with their sons and their brethren, the Levites. When the builders laid the foundation of the temple of the Lord, you notice the pomposity, the ceremonial, the pomp and circumstance. The priests stood in their apparel with trumpets, and the Levites, the sons of Asaph, with cymbals to praise the Lord. Notice, according to the ordinance of King David Israel. You see, they took a page out of the history of the Jewish nation. In 1 Chronicles chapter 16, the Bible says that David built a place where he's going to build the temple. And David has to bring something before he begins the temple. Something that is very sacred to the Jewish people. What do you think that was? The what? The Ark of the Covenant. David understood that the Ark of the Covenant was sacred. Some people had died. So David took a page from history. He says, let's get Levites. Levites, they know how to hold sacred things. And the Levites went. And so they did it right. Nobody got killed. And David, he got all the priests to get dressed up. He made choirs, musicians, trumpeteers, lyricists, and people were just singing. And David got in front, and he had his Fruit of the Looms. He had chonies. And the Bible said that he was just dancing away, where his wife said, you're crazy. What are you doing? But David understood that this is the beginning of our nation Israel, the golden years of Israel. So he brings the Ark of the Covenant with much ceremony, because the Ark of the Covenant had been away for a long time in captivity. And they brought it. It was a symbol of God's presence. And so the priests were dressed. So this time around, they took a page from David. David took a page from Moses. And they take a page from David's history from 1 Chronicles in chapter 16. They said, let's do the same thing. They lay the foundation. Mind you, there's no walls. All they have is the altar and the foundation. No walls, nothing yet. But that was enough visual evidence and satisfaction that they were on the right road. And so they build the foundation. The priest stood in their apparel, their trumpets, and the Levites, the sons of Asaph, with cymbals to praise the Lord according to the ordinance of King David of Israel. And they sang responsibly, praising and giving thanks to the Lord. Now, what is that song? They sang responsibly. What do I mean responsibly? Yeah, responsibly. Not like responsibility, but in response. What does that mean? Sometimes we have responsive reading. In singing, it will be, this will be something similar. I don't know how to sing, but I will say, Alleluia. And you go, that's responsive singing. Beautiful. And all they were singing is this repetitive phrase, for he is good, for his love or mercy endures forever towards Israel. They sang it over and over and over and over and over and over and over and over again. You see, if you really believe that God is the same today as he was yesteryear and forevermore, he's still merciful. His mercies endures. He says, for how long? Forever. His mercies never come to an end. Jeremiah says they're new every morning. You see, as a child of God, we need to embrace that truth. Because sometimes the enemy, our flesh, the world, culture, tells you, but the enemy whispers to your voice, you don't have it together. You're stupid. You know, next time you hear something like that, agree with the enemy. Yes, I'm stupid. Yes. Yes, I don't have it together. But remind the enemy that God is merciful. He's merciful yesterday. He's merciful today. He'll be merciful tomorrow and next week. Even when we go to Forest Lawn, go to Rose Hills, he's still merciful. Always. And they sang responsibly. Then all the people shouted with a great shout when they praised the Lord. Why? Because the foundation of the house of the Lord was laid. Think about this. Think of a shout of 42,000 people, maybe 50,000 people, all gathered together. Now, I live close by the L.A. Coliseum with my mom. And not when the Rams were playing, but when USC or UCLA would play, we were like maybe around, we're like 3 miles away, 3.5, 4 miles away from the Coliseum. We live on 27th Street and Main Street, right next to Adams Junior High School. And they're quiet, talk about the mid-60s, and you'll hear a roar. So we said, USC just scored, UCLA just scored. And we would hear the roar of the whole Coliseum, not faintly, but we would hear a crowd of over 60, 70,000 people yelling for one stupid ball. Yelling. And yet here, they shout all about, there's a problem here. But many of the priests and Levites and heads of the father's house, old men who had seen the what? The first temple. They were crying with a loud voice when the foundation of the temple was laid before their eyes. Why? Well, remember Haggai? The work of the Lord stopped, and Haggai comes in. And Haggai chapter 2, verses 1 through 9, Haggai the prophet says, O people, you remember the splendor of the first temple? You remember how beautiful it was? So that tells us that the old people, now, how many years in captivity? Okay, so they're 70 years old, right? So we can add maybe 10 years, maybe 15 years, to 85 years old. I don't know about you, but I remember vividly when I was 10 years old. I remember so much when I was 10, 1962. I knew 6 and 7, cloudy. 8, 9, goofy time, I don't know. But 10 years old, I can name you every R&B hit in 1962. KGFJ, make sure you hear that one. I can name it, 1962. I can tell you 63 and 64. I can tell you, I know specifically. In that era, someone reminded me that remember Rafi Valdez from the Thunderbirds? Anybody remember that, Rafi Valdez? Well, I officiated his funeral. And in 1998, forgive me, November something. He died November 13th. And so someone was asking me one day, you know, you ever heard of the Thunderbirds? Yeah, the Outlaws too. I said, man, you know, yeah. Remember Dick Lane? I go, yeah, 714-6971. Oh, Nelly, yeah. I remember all that vividly. I remember the Olympic Auditorium. I used to go see the fights and wrestling. I see the Thunderbirds. And now it's a church. It's a church. I'm glad it's a church, but they took the history, the beautifulness of the Olympic. It's a church now. I'm glad, but to me, I remember, I said, man, this used to be the golden era, man. This is why I saw little Indian Red Lopez fight. Canelo, I used to fight all this. I was a small little kid. I remember vividly. Same thing with the old people here. They're 85, 80 years old. They look at the foundation. And they go, phew. The young people, they were born in captivity. They had never seen the temple. Their foundation, we're rolling. Now we're rolling. And there was much joy. You notice this. But many of the priests and Levites and heads of the father's houses, old men who had seen the first temple, they wept with a loud voice when the foundation of the temple lay before their eyes. Yet many shouted aloud for joy, so that the people could not discern the noise of the shout of joy from the noise of the weeping of the people. For the people shouted with a loud shout out, and the sound was heard afar off. The beginning of something wonderful. In chapter 3, you have the adversaries. There's always adversaries. The adversary wants to taunt you, discourage you, belittle you, trouble you, put consternation, and create frustration. And that's what they're going to do. And you see the children of Israel falter, and the work of God stops. So when you combine Haggai and Zechariah, they come in. It is Haggai that puts fire to them. He says, why has the work of the Lord stopped? And he's the one that brings and rallies the people, and they build. And then finally they build a temple, but that's for next week. Let's close. Father, thank you for your word. Though we're reading a lot of history, Lord, a lot of blah, blah, blah. But Father, your Holy Spirit speaks to us in a very personal way. What can we apply? What can we walk away from this study? What can we walk away? Number one, we learned you're merciful. That your mercies never come to an end. That what you say is going to happen, and what's going to happen, that's what you say. We find also that you're faithful. That you're providential. And that you're sovereign. That you do work beyond our own comprehension. Though we may not know what's taking place around us, you are the architect, you are the author, you're the Alpha and the Omega, you're the beginning and the end. Father, we trust you completely. We pray for our nation, we pray for our city, we pray for our community, we pray for our neighborhood, we pray, Father, for our home and our families and our children and our marriages. And ask, Father, that we will never lose sight of who you are. Help us, we pray, as we solicit you in Jesus' name. Amen.
0: You know, affliction and trials have always had a way of refining and helping us to be more sensitive and obedient to God. 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
2: For the majority of Americans today, the idea of heaven, or at least an afterlife, is still accepted. Interestingly, though, many Americans struggle with or reject altogether the biblical concept of hell. We've so denigrated the idea of hell that we use it as an irrelevant cuss word. From the start, Americans have been people who are publicly, passionately, and persistently outspoken regarding truth and justice. One of the current mainstream narratives in our society demands that people who violate such principles be declared evil and held accountable for their hateful actions. Justice is demanded with vigor and absoluteness. At the same time, our culture decries or altogether dismisses the concept of eternal justice for sin. How puzzling that we demand that those who offend us or violate our understanding of right and wrong receive swift and salient justice, yet at the same time reject God's righteous and eternal justice for our own sin. If there is no such thing as spiritual justice in the next life, then there is no substantial basis for judicial justice in this life. This very concept that so many demand be upheld in this nation existed long before America, and it comes from God Himself. We would do well to humble ourselves rather than proclaim His ideas as if they were our own. So, who goes to hell anyway? Romans 6:23 says it plainly, "The outcome of sin is death." This includes any and every sin. In Genesis chapter 3, the sin that brought spiritual and physical death to Adam and Eve was eating a piece of fruit. At the heart of every sin is a removal of God from the throne of your heart and an elevation of yourself into His place. I challenge you today, don't dismiss or deny the reality of hell. It is this very truth which magnifies the love and grace of God and prompts us to proclaim the good news to otherwise lost and hopeless sinners.
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0: Welcome to The Word for Today, featuring the Bible teaching ministry of Pastor Chuck Smith, founder of the Calvary Chapel Movement. This radio program is a chapter-by-chapter, verse-by-verse study through the entire Bible. And on today's edition of The Word for Today, Pastor Chuck continues his message, An Appetite for the Word, as we pick up in 2 Timothy chapter 4, verse 4. And now, with today's study, here's Pastor Chuck.
1: You know, it is an interesting thing how that the Word of God seems to create an appetite for the Word of God. And it seems to spoil you for anything else. When the Word of God is so exciting. There is so much there. It is so powerful, so dynamic, that when you really are being taught the Word and you really get into the meat, you begin to grow and be strengthened. You just can't be satisfied with these little, you know, beautiful days and butterflies and sparrow sermons, you know. Everything is pleasant and the world is great. So, the time will come, though, if a person doesn't have a diet of the Word of God, they get itching ears. Oh, he tells the greatest jokes, you know. Man, the guy's a great storyteller. And the people have itching ears. They want to be entertained. And churches have become really entertainment centers. I mean, they put on shows that would make Hollywood jealous sometimes. They want to be entertained. Itching ears. Desiring entertainment. Turning their ears away from the truth. And it opens them up to be gullible, to listen to fables. But watch thou in all things, and endure afflictions, and do the work of an evangelist, and make full proof of thy ministry. Now, Paul was an apostle by the will of God, but he was also a pastor and a teacher. Timothy had the calling of an evangelist. Paul is encouraging him to preach and to do the work of an evangelist. Now, it is important to know what area of ministry God has gifted you and called you to fulfill, and that you be what God has called you to be and not attempt to be something that God hasn't made you. Because the most difficult and frustrating thing in the world is to try to be an evangelist if God has made you a pastor teacher. Or to try and be a pastor teacher if God has made you an evangelist. You know, we've got to make our calling and election sure. We've got to know what God has called us to be. The first 16 years or so of my ministry was totally frustrating as I sought to be Chuck an evangelist by the will of God. God never called me to be an evangelist. And my endeavors to do so were just totally frustrating and unfruitful. It was not until I really acknowledged and came to the realization that God had called me as a pastor teacher that the ministry began to be blessed. Because now it's natural, now it's not forced, now I can be what God's called me to be, comfortable with it, loving it. So to Timothy, do the work of an evangelist and make full proof of your ministry. So important that we make full proof of that ministry. For Paul said, I am now ready to be offered. The time of my departure is at hand. Things were going bad for Paul in Rome. The trial is not looking good. He's appeared for his preliminary hearings and he's heard the charges and he has seen the attitude of the Roman government at this point. And Paul realizes his days are numbered. This is the last letter that Paul wrote. His letter to second epistle to Timothy. And he realizes that the handwriting is on the wall. The time of my departure is at hand. You see, with Paul, he looked at death as only a departure on his journey. I'm going to move in a short while from this tent into a mansion, the building of God, not made with hands, eternal in the heavens. The time of my departure is at hand. And then Paul said, I have fought a good fight. I have finished my course. I have kept the faith. Oh, what an important thing to say when the time of departure gets close. And I look back at my life and I can say, well, I fought a good fight. I gave it in all I had. And I have finished the course. Earlier, Paul had written to the Philippians. And he said, I have not yet apprehended that for which I was apprehended of Jesus Christ. Neither do I count myself perfect, but this is what I'm doing, forgetting those things which are behind. I'm pressing towards those things which are before as I press towards the mark for the prize of the high calling of God, which is in Christ Jesus. He saw the Christian life as a race. He said, don't you realize that they which run in a race run all, but only one receives the prize? So run that you might obtain. I've fought a good fight. I've been in there. I have finished now my course. And I have kept the faith. So, henceforth, there is laid up for me a crown of righteousness, which the Lord, our righteous judge, shall give me at that day. And not to me only, but unto all of them also that love his appearing. We are told to wait for his appearing, to look for his appearing. And now Paul speaks about loving his appearing. The crown of righteousness. Jesus said to the church of Smyrna, be thou faithful unto death, I will give thee a crown of life. The various crowns of heaven. That crown of righteousness. The Lord our righteous judge shall give, and not to me only, but all those that love his parents. So do thy diligence to come shortly unto me. Hey, get here quick. I'm about to leave. Time of my departure is at hand. So hurry, get here as quick as you can. For Demas has forsaken me. Now, Demas was joined with Paul in other of the salutations of his previous epistles. But Paul had said earlier that all of those of Asia had forsaken him. Actually, it probably would have meant their own death had they associated with Paul at this point of the trial. For he was a prisoner condemned to die, and their association with him now would endanger their own lives. So Demas has forsaken me. Tragic. Because of the reason, having loved the present world and has departed to Thessalonica. In other words, for his own skin, you know, he wants to live on. So he's departed to Thessalonica. Crescens has gone to Galatia, Titus to Dalmatia. Only Luke is with me. So take Mark. Now, this is the Mark that was a nephew to Barnabas who created a fight between Paul and Barnabas earlier. When Paul and Barnabas left on their first missionary journey, Mark went with them. But when they had passed through Cyprus and were heading over to some rough country, Mark got scared and went home. And Paul and Barnabas went on alone. Now, as Paul and Barnabas were getting ready to take their second missionary journey, to go back into the same areas to strengthen the brethren that had been converted in their first journey, Barnabas said, well, I want to take Mark with me again. And Paul said, oh, no, a kid defected the last time. I don't want to take him again. I don't want the problems. And so a big argument arose between Paul and Barnabas. The contention was so great. The Barnabas took Mark and headed on out for Cyprus, and Paul took Silas and headed on back into Asia Minor again. It is interesting now, though, you know, within the Christian body, we can have differences and we can have disagreements, but the Lord always brings us back. And now Paul writes of this same Mark that he had problems with earlier, wouldn't go along with Barnabas, who wanted to take him. And he says to Timothy, take Mark and bring him with you, for he's profitable to me for the ministry. I like that young man. Of course, Mark had matured a lot by now, no doubt. Several years had gone by, but Paul speaks about him in loving terms as being profitable unto him and all. Antichicus have I sent to Ephesus. The cloak, and now Paul's dealing with just some, you know, very personal kind of thing. The cloak that I left at Troas with Carpus. When you come, bring it with you. And also my books, but especially bring the parchments. Paul, it is said, was an avid reader. In fact, history, Gamaliel, Paul said he sat under the feet of Gamaliel. And we have an account of Gamaliel talking about Paul as a student. And as he spoke of Paul as a student, he said, the biggest trouble I had with him as a student was supplying him with enough books. An avid reader. That is why when Paul was making his defense before King Agrippa, Festus cried out, your much learning has made you mad. Paul had been there reading for 2 solid years in prison in Caesarea, and every time he saw him, well, Paul was buried in the books, and he said, hey, you've studied too much, you've flipped, you know, gone over the edge. Your much learning has made you mad. So bring me the books, bring me the part, especially those parchments, you know. You know, I think that that's something about a teacher, is that you have a thirst to know and you never stop learning. Alexander the coppersmith did me much evil. The Lord reward him according to his works. That's interesting, isn't it? Pray for those, the Lord said, who despitefully use you. But I don't know that he intended you to pray that way. Of whom be thou wary also. Watch out for that Alexander the coppersmith. For he has greatly withstood our words. Now at my first hearing, no man stood with me, but all men forsook me. I pray that God will not lay that to their charge. Interesting. Paul was totally forsaken by all of his friends at this first hearing before Nero. They all left him. When one of his first exposures to Christianity was the stoning of Stephen. That is recorded in the Bible. The first time we find Paul, he is standing there holding the coats of the men who are stoning Stephen to death. He had just heard Stephen's tremendous witness before the Sanhedrin, of which he was a member. They voted, stone him. Paul voted, yeah, stone him, you know. He voted, consented to his death. He voted with them to stone him. And then he participated by holding the coats of the men who did the actual stoning of Stephen. While Stephen was being stoned, you remember that he looked up and he said, Father, lay not this sin to their charge. You know, don't charge him with this one, Lord. That evidently made a pretty heavy impression upon Paul. Because later when the Lord got hold of Paul on the road to Damascus, he said, hey, it's been hard to kick against the pricks, hasn't it? You know, I'm sure that that whole thing of Stephen was still, you know, going over in his mind and in his heart. Seeing this guy die in such a way as saying, Lord, into your hands I commend my spirit. Don't charge him with this sin, Lord. Rather than cursing and screaming and all at those who were, you know, stoning him, this beautiful attitude of love and forgiveness. Now, Paul is more or less emulating that as he talks about these fellows who forsook him. Lord, I hope that the Lord doesn't charge him with that one. Notwithstanding, and this I love, all of the men forsook me, but nevertheless, the Lord stood with me. And that's all I need. the Lord stood with me and strengthened me, that by me the preaching might be fully known, and that all the Gentiles might hear, and I was delivered out of the mouth of the lion, or Nero, he calls him the lion. Or perhaps he could be referring to, you know, being put in the arena with the lions. But it is thought that he's referring, it's cryptic for Nero. Now, notice this, notwithstanding, the Lord stood with me and strengthened me, that by me the preaching might be fully known, and that all the Gentiles might hear. You see what happened is that when Paul stood before Nero, he just took opportunity to preach the gospel to Nero. I mean, what a great opportunity. I've got to make my defense for this guy. And so, but that was Paul's tactic all the way along. Whenever Paul was arrested and had to appear before the judges, or later before King Agrippa, he always used that opportunity to witness and tried to win them to Jesus Christ. Now, Jesus said to his disciples, you're going to be persecuted, and they're going to arrest you, and they're going to take you before the magistrates, and you're going to stand before kings. But don't take any forethought what you're going to say, for in that hour the Spirit will give you the words that you should say, and it will turn to you as an opportunity to testify. In other words, you're going to be, you know, arrested, brought to court, and all. Hey, don't worry about it. It's going to be an opportunity for you to testify, to share your faith. And so Paul took every appearance before the judges and all as the opportunity to testify. Until he was laying such a heavy witness on Agrippa, King Agrippa. He said, Agrippa, do you believe the scriptures? I know you believe the scriptures. And Agrippa said, wait a minute, hold on here. You mean you're trying to convert me? And Paul said, oh, I wish I could. But he really was. He was trying to convert him. Now, Paul doesn't, nor does Luke give us an account of what Paul said to Nero, but you can be sure he laid on Nero no doubt figured, boy, if I could win this guy to Christ, think of what it would do for Christianity. If Nero could be won to Christ. And I'm sure he laid on this guy a testimony like you can't believe. And he said, they all forsook me, but the Lord stood with me. The Holy Spirit will give you the words in that hour. And he strengthened me that by me the preaching might be fully known. I mean, he laid the full witness on him. And that all the Gentiles might hear, the whole court of Nero heard the gospel. And I was delivered out of the mouth of the lion. And the Lord shall deliver me. Oh, yes, he sure did. His head was whacked off, and he escaped from Nero. Because Jesus said, don't fear them that have the power to kill the body, but after that have no more power. But rather fear him who after the body is killed is able to cast your spirit into hell. Yeah, I tell you, fear ye him. So I'm going to be delivered, Paul says. I know God's going to deliver me. And Paul knew exactly how, because he said, the time of my departure is at hand. I'm going. The Lord's going to deliver me. I think that it is wrong when we think that deliverance only comes through healing. God has many ways of delivering us. And the Lord shall deliver me from every evil work and will preserve me unto his heavenly kingdom. They might take my life here, but man, I'm going to be preserved in the heavenly kingdom. To whom be glory forever and ever. Amen. Salute Prisca and Aquila. Now here they are again, still in Ephesus, and Paul is so bound to Priscilla and Aquila. Met them first in Corinth, and then they went with him, or they went before him to Ephesus, and they were with him in his ministry there. And a couple of people that I am anxious to meet, Priscilla and Aquila. Salute them, greet them, and also the household of one Sepphoris. Now, it is thought that maybe he was killed also in Rome. He looked Paul up, sought for him diligently, found him in a dungeon. But it is thought that maybe because of his relationship to Paul, he was slain, because he doesn't greet him, but only his household. And there are some accounts that he was actually killed because of his relationship to Paul. Erastus stayed at Corinth, but Trophimus have I left at Miletum, which is Malta, and he was sick. Now do your diligence to come before winter. And Eubulus greets you, and Prudence, and Linus, and Claudia. Now, with Prudence and Claudia, a couple of interesting names, and all the brethren. Oh, I don't have time to go into the story, but there are some interesting stories behind Claudia, who is thought to have been a princess from the British Isles. And there are some interesting stories in the early church concerning this Claudia. And that she is the same Claudia, of course, is not known. But in the early church in Rome, there was a Claudia that had become converted. She was a princess from Britain and had been sent to marry one of the Roman leaders as a part of a treaty and all. And was converted to Christ there in Rome and became a very powerful figure in the church. The Lord Jesus Christ be with thy spirit. Grace be with you. Amen. So Paul's last letter to Timothy and the last letter that he wrote.
2: Did you know that the Gospel of Luke is the only gospel written by a Gentile? As a physician and careful historian, Luke writes with remarkable detail, compiling accurate, researched eyewitness accounts to present Jesus as the perfect man. 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
1: 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The Bible tells us if we live a godly life in Christ, we should expect persecution, and that men love darkness rather than light. 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So how should we respond? By lovingly and boldly preaching God's word and the saving gospel.
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0: Little did this prideful man realize that promotion comes only from who? From the Lord. And the Lord did not promote him. He is promoting himself. He is exalting himself. And guys, exalting oneself, well, you know this, it's like a sickness that everybody knows you have except the prideful person. Everybody sees it. Everybody sees it going on except the person who has it. And it's sickening, isn't it?
1: Some people are hard to be around. Most of the time, those people are those who have pride within them. They want everything to be about themselves. And whenever they do something good, they want everyone to give them praise. Today, Pastor Mark says everyone around those people knows they're prideful, except the arrogant person. But there's one humble king. His name is Jesus. He went to the cross so you could live in eternity with God. He loves you so much that he died for you. Well, let's join Pastor Mark in the book of 1 Kings, chapter 1, as he begins his message, Solomon Becomes King.
0: 1 Kings, chapter 1. Here we have the book of 1 Kings. Let's do a little bit of introduction to it. 1 and 2 Kings, back in the day, was originally one book, and it was titled after the first word in chapter 1:1, which is Melech. And Melech, of course, means king in the Hebrew. Jewish tradition states that Jeremiah wrote Kings, but others argued that it was an unnamed contemporary prophet to Jeremiah. It was written between 561 and 538 BC. If you're into that, I'm going to give you this information anyway. The word king itself, that word appears 250 times in the book, at least in the King James. And we'll find that there were good kings and what? And that's right, they were bad kings. There were kings that did right in the sight of God, and there were kings that did evil, notice, in the sight of God. God watches. God's ever present. You know, we cannot hide anything from God. And so there'll be good kings, and there'll be bad kings. The Greek translation of the Hebrew text, which is known as the Septuagint, divided the books of Kings, and really Samuel and Kings and Chronicles. But in Kings itself, it divided the book into two. Hence, in our English Bible and also in the Latin Vulgate version, you have 1 Samuel, 2 Samuel, 1 Kings, 2 Kings, 1 Chronicles, 2 Chronicles. They took what was originally one or two books and they divided them up, or three books, and they divided them up to six. And so just, again, if you're into that, I just want to let you know. As I said, some believe that Jeremiah was the author. Others believe it was this unknown contemporary prophet. And how they wrote this book was interesting. Of course, they used various resources to compile the book together. In 1 Kings 11, we're told of the book of Acts of Solomon. It was a journal that Solomon kept. In 1 Kings 14, 19, and throughout the Bible, throughout 1 and 2 Kings, you find the Chronicles of Kings of Israel. Another chronicle, another book, another resource that was laid out for them to read and to, you know, use in penning this book. Also, in 1 Kings 14, 29, there is also known as the Chronicles of the Kings of Judah. So you have the Kings of Israel, and you have the Chronicles of the Kings of Judah. And, of course, the personal experience by the author written while in exile in Babylon. It goes that the period will last that long. And so his own personal experience and seeing what took place. But, friends, let us never forget the ultimate author is who? That's right. It's God. It's the Holy Spirit. It's the author by inspiration, not perspiration. All 66 of the books of the Bible, all 66 come from God, the Holy Spirit. What is the theme? Well, I guess basically the theme of this book could be a kingdom united, a kingdom divided. Because as we will see, as we read through, I mean, we're going to get right into it. Sin brings division. Sin brings division. And that division begins in 1 Kings 12, 16 and 17, between King Rehoboam, the son of Solomon, and King Jeroboam, the ruler over the labor force. He was the Jimmy Hoffa of the Bible during this time. He will be the leader of the tribe, or the king of the tribe of northern kingdom. And it was because he asked for leniency of the workforce. And Jeroboam will be at a place where he could show more leniency to the workforce, show mercy toward the workforce, and win the people, win their love. But he didn't. He refused to do that. He refused to take the advice of his father, Solomon's elders, and placed heavier demands upon the people. And division took place. And Jeroboam became the king of north of Israel. So sin brings division. And isn't that true in our life as well? When we think about it, when we are not in quiet time with God, when we begin to slip and slide away, we begin to divide. In a sense, we begin to drift away from God. And the neat thing about this, guys, well, it's not the neat thing, but the beautiful thing is repentance when we come back to the Lord. But sin, it's true in our lives as well. It brings division. We need to be careful of that. Some interesting insights on 1 Kings, if you're interested, I'm going to give it to you anyway. It records the first bodily resurrection from the dead. Look it up, chapter 17, verse 22. At the temple, man, it's no longer going to be a tavern. It's no longer going to be a tent. The temple, the first of three, will be built at its permanent site. And where's that? That's right, in Jerusalem, right there. The first time we'll read of someone kneeling in prayer in chapter 8, verse 54. And 1 Kings opens and closes with the death of a king. It opens, as we'll see tonight, with the death of David, a good king, and closes with the death of Ahab, a bad king. So let's get into the book, beginning in verse 1, 1 Kings chapter 1, verse 1. It says, "Now King David was old, advanced in years. And they put covers on him, but he could not get warm." He couldn't get warm. He was old. And according to 2 Samuel 5:4, David was around 70 years old. It's there where it says David was 30 years old when he began to reign, and he reigned 40 years. 30 plus 40 is 70 years. Chronicles will tell us David died in a good old age. Hey, 70 isn't that old, is it? I hope not. The older I get, 70 sounds good to me, man. I mean, but David, as we have read of his life, as we studied it in the past months, you know that he was, rode hard and put away wet, if I can say that. He had a hard life. He was a strong man, but had a hard life. He lived a hard life that aged him, and even some scholars believe that seeing his own family affected by his own sin of adultery really wore him down. Seeing what took place, although he was forgiven, they both were, but just seeing the effects of their own sin really wore David down. There was times, as we remember when we closed 2 Samuel, the earlier chapters, or closing chapters, where they told the king, you don't need to go out. You just stay here. You're the light. You're the lamp of Israel. We need you to get hurt, falling off your horse or something. He was worn down, but his faith was strong. Amen. His faith was strong, but his heart was worn. His life was worn down. And it says here he couldn't get cold. Verse 2, "Therefore, his servant said to him, 'Let a young woman, a virgin, be sought for our lord the king, and let her stand before the king, and let her care for him.'" I guess that means to serve him, he says. So they sought for a lovely young woman throughout all the territory of Israel. I guess a hot water bottle they didn't have electric blankets back then. So anyway, I don't know if that would go over in my house. "But let her lie in her bosom, your bosom, that our lord the king may be warm." So they sought for a lovely young woman throughout all the territory of Israel and found Abishag, and she wasn't a hag, but Abishag the Shunammite. There must have been some very beautiful people in Shunammite there. We know that the Song of Solomon speaks of a woman who was from Shunammite. But anyway, and brought her to the king. The young woman was very lovely, and she cared for the king and served him. But the king did not know her. That's important there. No intimacy was involved. This was totally a young lady who no doubt became part of David's harem, David's wife, one of David's wives, for this to take place. But there was no intimacy involved. And this was in line, as I was studying, with the medical custom of that day. If one could not keep warm and stay warm, then they would do something like this. It was customary. But she became just another wife. No, I shouldn't just say just another wife, but a concubine, a wife, in order to care and serve her king, honoring him in his last days upon this earth. He could not get warm, and they want to take care of the king. So basically, David is on hospice care. He's in the bed. He's weak. He's cold. He's worn out, but his faith is still strong. We're going to see that. In verses 5 through 10, we see here, we're introduced or brought up again, another son of David. His name is Adonijah. And it says here, Adonijah, the son of Haggith. Haggith means festive. It was one of David's wives. And unfortunately, David had many wives, not as many as Solomon will have. But, it was just the way it was then. It wasn't what God will was for David to have these many wives, but be that as it may, he had many wives, and one of them was Haggith. And notice it says there that Adonijah exalted himself. Now we're in trouble, folks. We're getting in trouble here. And he says, I will be king. And here's David, man. He's in a sense on his deathbed, right? And his oldest living son is making himself the heir apparent to the throne. I mean, he can't even get a break. It says there that Adonijah says, and he prepared for himself chariots and horsemen and 50 men to run before him. Does it sound familiar to you? He prepared himself. Little did this prideful man realize that promotion comes only from who? From the Lord. And the Lord did not promote him. He is promoting himself. He is exalting himself. And guys, exalting oneself, well, you know this, it's like a sickness that everybody knows you have except the prideful person. Everybody sees it. Everybody sees it going on except the person who has it. And it's sickening, isn't it? We've all seen it in our life. You know what James says in James 4:10, humble yourself in the sight of the Lord and he will lift you up. That's so true. I know we use that verse a lot, but it's so true. God loves a humble heart. God loves one who humbles themselves. That's who God could use. A person that's malleable. Is that a word? It is now. And he can form it in accordance to his own will. Verse 6 says, and notice it's in parentheses, the writer is giving us a comment here. And why this man is the way he is. Don't miss this. Verse 6, and his father, who is David, had not rebuked him at any time. He never disciplined him. Now, maybe a reason that maybe he was never around. Maybe he was always off, and we know he was, to war, off to doing this as the king. But whatever time he did spend with him, he could have disciplined him, showed him the ways that he should be walking and his raising this son. But it says here in the commentary that he had not rebuked him at any time by saying, why have you done so? Or he spared the rod, is what I'm trying to say, friends. David spared the rod. David was not really involved with this young man's life, you know. And we could use all the excuses, again, that he was off to war, but every time he came home, he was not just the king, but he was dad. You know, dad's home a lot now, isn't he? Mom's home a lot. the parents are home a lot, the kids are home. And whether you are doing this practically but we're all being homeschooled. We're all to practice what the Bible has to say in our roles. And here, the Bible doesn't hide anything. It just says, the writer tells us, David never disciplined Adonijah. And he apparently got his way as a spoiled brat. And the problem with that, guys, is now he's become a spoiled man. He's become a spoiled man who is trying to usurp the throne of his own father. It also says that he was also very good looking, Rico Suave kind of guy. And his mother had borne him after Absalom. So that's what we're seeing here. We're seeing the likes of Absalom. Maybe Absalom was the one who invested in his life. Maybe Absalom was the one who was raising his brother. And now he's walking in the same steps that Absalom was. He's doing it a little differently, but we'll see this. He's following in the steps of his deceased brother and not living up to his own name. You know what his name means? You know what Adonijah means? My Lord is God. My Lord is Yahweh. He's not acting that way, is he? He's not living that way. But he was named that. He was named that. He wasn't living up to it. Paul wrote in 2 Corinthians 10, but he who glories, let him glory in the Lord. He references Jeremiah 9:24. And then in verse 10, 2 Corinthians 10, that's 17, verse 18, for not he who commends himself is approved, but whom the Lord, what? Commends. Let me say that again. He who commends himself is approved, but whom the Lord commends. And that should be our heart. Nothing wrong with goals. Nothing wrong with us having, you know, vision and you know, just having, you know, dreams and wanting to do things. But we take it all to who? To the Lord. And let him filter. Let him have his filter through. Let him have his say in it. And then he will commend us. He will bless us. He will guide us. He will direct us. But not Absalom. Verse 7, it says there that then he conferred with Joab. He's a spoiled man, but he's not a dumb man. He knows, as I build myself up, as I make myself king, I need a commander of troops. If I can win the commander, my father's commander, then I think I'm doing pretty good, he says. And so he conferred with Joab. And then the son of Zariah, or Joab, the son of Zariah, and with Abithar, because he knows he needs a priest. Hey, I need a high priest, man. If I get the commander of troops, if I get the army, then I get the temple, I get a high priest. Hey, I'm looking good. This is what he's doing, guys. And with Abithar the priest, and notice this: the sad thing is, and they followed and helped Adonijah. They followed and helped Adonijah. What happened to loyalty? What happened to all the things that David has done for them? All the things that they served together, they fought together, and now this is what David gets. Backstabbing. The one who led them for all these years, they have turned their back on. Perhaps they were mad at David, because remember how David chose another commander of troops, of whom Joab ended up killing. And if you remember, there were two high priests. Abithar, knowing there can only be one high priest, chose to be on the traitor's side. We don't know what's going on with these guys' minds, but we know one thing. The old man's in bed, and he's on his deathbed. And this guy's the oldest son, and we're betting on this guy. But let me tell you, they're doing it to get something out of it. They're not doing it just because they're going to show allegiance, you know, they're doing it to get something out of it. Verse 8, but Zadok the priest, that's the other high priest, Benaiah the son of Jehoiada, Nathan the prophet, Shimei, Rei, and the mighty men who belonged to David were not with Adonijah. These are solid guys. These are solid men. These were men that had no problem being a second, or no problem assisting, or being loyal to David. Those 30 men, those mighty men who belonged to David, they didn't flinch. They stood firm. They did not go with Adonijah. Now, is that inferring that Adonijah asked them, or not? I don't even think Adonijah would have even gone to them to ask him anything. And maybe Adonijah knew that Joab may have, you know, as somebody said, his buns were toasted or something. He was still angry. And it was an opportunity for this other priest to become the high priest in this kingdom. But we're not really sure. But these prominent, humble folks who served and fought beside David did not buy into this charade. They were truly loyal. Adonijah had General Joab and Abiathar, one of the high priests, on his side, but he didn't have God. He didn't have God. And a man can buy into other men, and a man can set himself up. A man can do all the things that may look like he has the lead. He is the king, but he is nothing. He has not God. God is not on his side. And he had no prophet. He had no one to speak into him. He didn't want anybody speaking into him. He didn't want anybody to set him down and tell him, look at what you're doing is wrong. You're writing your death sentence. What you're doing is totally wrong. It's against not only your own father, but the king of Israel. He has nobody speaking truth to him. And so this is where we're at with this counterfeit king. Verse 9, and Adonijah sacrificed sheep and oxen and fatted cattle by the stone of Zoleth, which is by En-Rogel. The stone of Zoleth has been identified on the steep rocky corner that overlooks the plain where the valley of Hinnom joins the Kidron Valley, just south of Mount Zion, where the city of David was situated. En-Rogel is one of the two main springs in the Kidron Valley that supplied water for Jerusalem. I just thought you might want to know that. If some of you may have maps, you could look at it. But this is where he's down here, and it says that he's sacrificing sheep and oxen. Really, what he's doing is having a big barbecue. And this is the place where he's doing it. He also invited all his other brothers, the king's sons, and all the men of Judah, the king's servants. But notice verse 10, but he did not invite Nathan the prophet. Of course not. Benaiah, another close friend to David, the mighty man, or Solomon, his brother. He invited all his brothers, but he doesn't want Solomon there. And it was a time to notify David. It was time to let David know what was going on.
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1: Faith grows when we study God's Word, and chapter by chapter is an effort to help you do just that. 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
2: In Acts chapter 3, Peter and John bump into a beggar who asks for a handout. Peter's pockets are empty, but he does have faith to believe God for a healing. Imagine the pressure on Peter. He reaches down to lift to his feet a man who has never walked. What if his crippled legs collapse? Onlookers will accuse Peter of cruelty. Perhaps the man will sue. But I'm not sure any of those concerns that would have flooded my mind, were contemplated by Peter. God had given him the gift of faith. The man walks and leaps for joy. Next time you need a miracle, pray not only for your miracle, but for faith to believe. Ironically, the church today has loads of what Peter lacked, but we lack what Peter had. We have money, but few miracles. Lord, strengthen our faith. God has ulterior motives behind his miracles. Miracles attract attention and provide his servants a chance to preach. Peter seizes that opportunity. But unlike many of today's miracle workers, Peter doesn't linger in the limelight. He quickly gives the glory to God. If the people turn from sin and turn to God, God will turn to them. Peter offers times of refreshing. This is another name for the kingdom age yet to come, but it also describes a life in Christ. What a fitting way to depict the rush of blessing that God pours out on a surrendered heart. Times of refreshing.
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2: 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Discover what that is, and you'll have joy. Verse 11, therefore, remember that you, once Gentiles in the flesh, who are called uncircumcision by what is called circumcision made in the flesh by hands, that at that time you were without Christ, being aliens from the commonwealth of Israel, strangers from the covenants of promise, having no hope and without God in the world. But now, in Christ Jesus, you who were once afar off have been brought near by the blood of Christ. Paul's audience were largely Gentiles in Ephesus. The library that you're seeing, the Library of Celsus, very secular person in history. Ephesus was superstitious with the Temple of Diana, also very secular in learning. There were a few Jews that lived in the city. There was a small colony of Jews, but for the most part, they were garden variety pagans, just Gentiles. If they wanted to know God before Christ came, a Gentile would need to go through Judaism. Have to convert through Judaism, have to become a proselyte, which included circumcision and a few things like that, a few rituals. So he is painting a picture of the Ephesian audience that he is writing to. You were once Gentiles in the flesh. You were called uncircumcision by Jewish people. What is called circumcision made in the flesh by hands. So you know, I've told you before that a couple thousand years ago, the Jewish people looked down a lot on non-Jewish people. We speak of the scourge of anti-Semitism today, and it is a scourge, but 2,000 years ago, there was kind of a reverse of that. The Jews really discriminated against anybody who was not Jewish. They even had statements like, God created Gentiles to provide fuel for the fires of hell. So why are you here, Gentile? God made you so he could throw you into hell and make hell hotter. So they didn't look favorably upon the Gentiles. So he's painting a picture of who they were. And he says, you are on the outs with the Jewish people. The circumcision saw you as uncircumcised. He continues in verse 12, at that time you were without Christ. You as Gentiles had no messianic hope whatsoever. At least the Jewish people with the Old Testament had a messianic hope. The Messiah was prophesied over and over again. They waited for the deliverer to come, the ultimate Messiah who would show up to fulfill the law and the prophets. You had none of that. You had no messianic hope. You were without Christ, without Messiah, being aliens from the commonwealth of Israel. So you didn't share in the promises that God gave to the Jewish people. As a nation, they were given promise. And strangers from the covenants of promise, the Abrahamic covenant, the Mosaic covenant of the law, the Davidic covenant, all the agreements that God made with humanity through the Old Testament. You didn't have that. Having the cow dark, having no hope, and without God in the world. You know, we who love God and worship God and give praise to God, sometimes we forget the hopelessness people have who don't know God. What made the difference in your life? God. But think of people who live their lives day in and day out, no Messiah, no promises, no covenants, no hope, no God. Godless. But now. Verse 13 takes a turn of phrase, sort of like what we just read in verse 4. But God, now it's but now. In Christ Jesus, you who were once far off, Gentiles were far off, have been brought near by the blood of Christ. Historians tell us that 2,000 years ago, there was a cloud, a dark cloud, I've read it, a dark cloud of hopelessness over the Gentile world. That the Greek and Roman mythologies of the gods and goddesses, the pantheon, the gods, the worship systems they had, left them wanting more, left them thirstier. People were skeptical over those old mythological tales. And they were primed and ready and ripe for something that provided hope because their religious system did not. And historians will often mention this cloud of hopelessness that hung around the world, these polytheistic belief systems that did people no good, and people were sick and tired of it. But now, in Christ Jesus, you who were once afar off have been brought near by the blood of Christ. When a rabbi, Jewish rabbi, was approached by a Gentile who said, I want to convert to Judaism, and there were a couple of different ways to do that. You could become a proselyte of the gate, or you could become a proselyte of righteousness. A proselyte of righteousness was complete conversion to Judaism. A proselyte of the gate was sort of like half. So you didn't get circumcised. You just had to go to the synagogue service, believe in a God, renounce the old gods. But if you want to become fully converted, you had to go through the rituals of Judaism. So if a Gentile approached a rabbi and said, I want to convert, the terminology is, we're going to bring you near. You who are afar off will now be brought near. We're going to bring you near to our God through this system, through these rituals. So he's using familiar language when he says, you who were once afar off have been brought near, but not by converting to Judaism, but by the blood of Jesus Christ. For he himself is our peace. Before I get into that, I had a thought. The picture that Paul paints of the Ephesians, hopeless, without God, without a Messiah figure, without Christ, right? They had no messianic hope. When a person lives without any Messiah, without any hope, what do? Well, in our culture, they make a superhero. I wonder if, in part, some of the fascination and trend in Hollywood that is followed by so many in recreating the Marvel superheroes, be it Batman, I don't even know if that's Marvel. I'm sorry if I'm not specific. You comic fans will rebuke me afterwards. But all of the different messianic figures that we have, Superman, Batman, Aquaman, Spider-Man, Superwoman, whatever, all these figures are in part to fill the hole that people in our society feel. They are longing for a Messiah. And if they don't have a Messiah, they'll at least have popcorn and watch a movie for an hour and a half and vicariously enjoy a messianic experience. It's a thought. I'm not getting down on if you are into, man, Spider-Man is like my new best friend. So sorry if that's the case. You need better friends. But now, verse 14, for he himself is our peace. And by the way, in Greek, it's very emphatic. He alone. He, emphatically, he himself is our peace, who has made both one and has broken down the middle wall of separation. Both what? Both Jew and Gentile. Two people who are separated, he's made them one. He's made them one. Now, this is something that Paul is going to call a mystery. It was kept secret in the Old Testament. It's revealed in the New, how God wanted to abandon the separation, the titles, the identity of Jew and Gentile, and just make the church. So it's not like, well, I'm a Jewish believer. Well, I'm a Gentile believer. I'm just a believer. Well, I'm a Hispanic Christian, or I'm a black Christian, or I'm a white Christian, or I'm a... No, you're just a Christian. We're brothers and sisters. And he has made those who were once afar off brought near. Those who were separated now one. He has made both, Jew and Gentile, one. And has broken down the middle wall of separation.
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2: In Judaism, there was separation. If you went to the synagogue, you would sit in one place if you were a male. You would sit in another place if you were a female. It was divided into sides. And then there was a special section for proselytes of the gate. Kind of like they're interested in Judaism, but they haven't fully converted. So there were sections that they could get into. Now, if you went to the temple in Jerusalem, there also was separation, right? There were courts. There was the outer court of the temple called the court of the Gentiles. If you move a little further in, you have the next court called the court of the women. That's where Jewish women could go. There was then a closer court called the court of the men or the court of Israel. Jewish men could go to that court, closer than the women, closer than the Gentiles. And then finally, the temple itself, holy place, holy of holies, only the priest could go. And then the high priest once a year into the holy of holies. So there were divisions, separation. Now, the outer court, and in Herod the Great's temple, I'm talking, it was a big courtyard. The temple complex, the outer court that took that whole flat mountaintop called the Temple Mount, was 35 acres. It's massive. It's still intact today. You can still see its dimensions. But the Gentile court was like the nosebleed section. You're like way out there in left field. You don't have good seats. You have to be a Jewish male or a priest or at least a Jewish woman to get closer. So it was all about separation. Now, if you were a Gentile and you thought, man, I'd like to get closer than the nosebleed section. I always have bad seats out here. I can see that there's a temple and people are worshiping, but I'm really interested. I'd like to go hang out there. As you approached from the court of the Gentiles toward the court of the women, you would come to a wall that was about 3 feet tall. And on the wall was an inscription every so often around the entire perimeter, balustrade, barricade, the wall. And the sign read this. They found one of the inscriptions, so this is the translation into English. No man of alien race is to enter within the balustrade and fence that goes around the temple, and if anyone is taken in the act, let him know that he has himself to blame for the penalty of death that will surely follow. So it was a notice of, you know, caution. Proceed at your own risk. If you want to get stoned, and I don't mean like that way, but if you want to end your life, then try to get near. So you understand the impact of the wall of separation. There was a wall that separated them. God's taken it down. Now the Gentiles can go and have an intimate relationship with the God of Israel that the Jewish person can have. The wall of separation is taken down. He's taken down the middle wall of separation. Having abolished in his flesh the enmity, that is, the law of commandments contained in ordinances, so as to create in himself one new man from the two, thus making peace. What do you do when you have two people that are opposite of each other? Two different people, a Jew and a Gentile, make a new man called a Christian. One new man. If any man is in Christ, he is a new creation. Old things have passed away. All things become new. And so he's edging his way into what he will call a mystery. It was something that was kept secret in the Old Testament, revealed in the New. That was God's plan all along, to take away the distinctions, the divisions of Jew and Gentile, and make one new person in Christ, a Christian, a follower of this Messiah, whether you have a Jewish background or a Gentile background. One new man. Sort of like if you take two metals, like copper and tin. When you put them together, you don't have two metals anymore. You have one new metal. You have bronze. The combination of those two metals make a new metal. And so God takes two different kinds of people, makes one, just one believer out of them. Thus making peace. And that he might reconcile them both to God in one body, that is the church, through the cross, thereby putting to death the enmity. And he came and preached peace to you who were afar off, Gentile, and those who were near, Jew. And through him we both have access by one Spirit to the Father. I love this. And I love God's design in the church. I do think it's a mistake to segregate into groups too much. I understand the appeal, and I understand in some cases the need. But I do remember when I was first a believer in my church at Calvary Chapel, Costa Mesa, there were different kinds of fellowships. There was the Young Adults Fellowship. There was the College of Career Fellowship. There was the Single Men's Fellowship. And I didn't go to any of them. I just went to church. Because I didn't want to just be around single adults. I wanted to be around, I was a single adult, but I wanted to be around married people because one day I wanted to get married. I wanted to see what it was like, you know, how they get along. What am I getting into? I wanted the full experience. And I think it is a mistake to narrow one's demographic. I hear churches often talk about, well, our demographic is, our target audience is, you know, millennials or over 50, or we want a biker church, or we want a surfer church. Why? We just have a church. Let the bikers and the surfers come together. One new man out of the two. Well, bikers don't get along with surfers. Well, they didn't, but they do now. And so when people say, well, who's your target audience? I say, I don't have a target audience. Everyone's my target audience. I don't care your age. I don't care your skin color. I don't care if you have dyed hair, blue or red. I don't even mind if you're bald. I don't care if you have tattoos or you have piercings or you don't have any of those. You are welcome. We have been brought near by the blood of Christ. For through him, verse 18, we both have access by one Spirit to the Father. Now, therefore, you are no longer strangers and foreigners, but fellow citizens with the saints and members of the household of God, having been built on the foundation of the apostles and the prophets, Jesus Christ himself being the chief cornerstone, in whom the whole building being fitted together grows into a holy temple in the Lord. If you make it to Israel, if you come with us on a tour, and again, I don't know when that's going to be, but one of the things you will marvel at is the size of stones that Herod the Great used in building his temple. I say you marvel at it because those stones are 2,000 years old and there's many of them still intact in the same place they were laid. And when they would build a huge complex like that, they would set the first course with a cornerstone, a foundation stone. And the foundation provided the architectural symmetry for the rest of the building and the unity for the rest of the building. And so they would hew these stones and they would somehow transport them. And I say somehow because we can show you some stones that are 44 to 45 feet long, 10 feet high, and at least 10 feet deep. And that one single stone weighs about 470 tons. 470 tons. And you think, my goodness, how did they move those things and put those things into place and put another one on top of it? It's a marvel. So Jesus Christ is the first course. He's the foundation stone. Our faith is built not upon Peter and the Vatican, but upon Christ himself. So he's the foundation stone. Upon the foundation stone are the apostles and disciples and prophets of the church, and then stone upon stone upon stone, a luminous, massive building. All of us are living stones atop of that building. So it would be like saying Jesus Christ is the slab and the apostles and prophets are the 2x4 studs. You know, that's a lot cheaper materials than what they used to have. On top of that, and then you're the window and the batting and the frames, etc., etc. So in whom the whole building, verse 21, being fitted together, grows into a holy temple in the Lord. In whom you also are being built together for a dwelling place of God in the Spirit. No more walls. No more separation. The end of the 80s, President Ronald Reagan stood in front of the Brandenburg Gate in Berlin, when the Berlin Wall was still there. And you remember his famous statement, Mr. Gorbachev, tear down.

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1: Hey, this is Pastor Dave with Agents for Christ, and you're listening to Evangelism Minute. You know, all witnessing and sharing of the gospel is born from a joy and a freedom that just flows out of us. And let's face it, we can't give away what we don't have. If the mercy of God and the joy of what He has done for us isn't filling our hearts and mind, then sin must be taking its place. David knew this to be the case within himself. After committing sexual sin and murder, God revealed David's secret and immediately he repented. He says in Psalm 51, "Restore to me the joy of your salvation and make me willing to obey you. Then I will teach your ways to rebels and they will return to you." When we confess our sin to the Lord, we will experience His grace. And the fruit of that is bringing the same grace to others. For more information, go to GotTracks.com. And remember, be bold, share your faith.

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1: Welcome to The Word Made Plain with Senior Pastor Tony Clark of Calvary Chapel Newport News in Virginia. 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
2: Turn with me in your Bibles to Hebrews chapter 7. Hebrews chapter 7, as we continue through the book of Hebrews on Wednesday evenings, we find ourselves in Hebrews chapter 7 and 8. We're looking at and some great things God has for us because it's His Word that we're studying. And therefore, He has some great things for us. And Father, we are so blessed to have You here with us. You're our guest of honor. You're the reason why we're here. And so, Lord, we pray that You speak to our hearts and just give us that wisdom and direction. And Lord, You brought us here because You have a word for us today. Thank You so much for speaking to our hearts and speaking into our lives today in Jesus' name. Amen. Hebrews chapter 7 and 8. Now, we're in the section of the book of Hebrews where the author is showing the Jewish believers that Jesus is superior to the priesthood given to Aaron, because he was of a superior priesthood, the priesthood of Melchizedek. So let's get into this whole issue of Melchizedek. Verses 1 to 3. For this Melchizedek, king of Salem, priest of the Most High God, who met Abraham, returning from the slaughter of the kings, blessed him, to whom also Abraham gave a tenth part of all, first being translated king of righteousness, and then also king of Salem, meaning king of peace. Without father, without mother, without genealogy, having neither beginning of days nor end of life, but made like the Son of God, remains a priest continually. Now, in Genesis chapter 14, there was a war recorded where five kings was against four kings. The four kings that was subservient to the five kings, they were paying tribute to these five kings. And the four kings said, you know what, we're tired of doing this. You know what, we're tired of giving you our money. We're done. And so the five kings said, you're not done. They said, yes, we are. We're done. I said, well, you know we got to go to war now. You know that, don't you? So they went to war. And they had this battle. It was a tremendous, it was just an incredible slaughter. Now, the amazing thing about it is, why in the world is this war recorded in the Bible? I mean, what significance does it have? Watch this. The only reason it is even recorded in the Bible is because of one verse in Genesis 14:12 that says, they also took Lot. That is the whole reason why this war is even recorded, because they took Lot, Abraham's nephew. So Abraham finds out that they took his nephew. So he takes his 318 trained servants and goes after these kings and their armies. 318 goes after these kings and their armies to get his nephew back. They ended up defeating these kings and rescuing everyone who were taken. Now, in this story, I see some amazing application for us. Had Lot not lifted his eyes up in chapter 13 towards Sodom and pitched his tent there, he would not have been taken captive. I wonder how many times we have been taken captive by something if we had not been looking to and longing after the world. It says in Genesis 13, verse 10, that the reason why Lot chose to go towards Sodom is because it was green like Egypt. Egypt, as you know, is a picture or type of the world. So Lot saw the green that the world had to offer, and he ended up taken captive. Be careful, please be careful that you don't get caught up with the green this world has to offer and you end up taken captive by the world's drugs, by the world's alcohol, by the world's party scene. And it's so easy to suck believers up. It's so easy to look to the green and get dollar signs in your eyes. We see this with our professional athletes all the time. We see that they come from the hood or the projects, or come from some kind of a poor situation. They get a professional contract. They don't know what to do with all that money. So what they end up doing, they turn to drugs and the party scene and alcohol, and they're getting caught with DUIs and DWIs and all kind of stuff because they saw the green. And so often many of you make choices just because they promise you more green. And then you end up taken captive by something the world has to offer. And I've seen this happen so many times to precious people, precious believers who had a strong walk with the Lord, but because they saw the green, they end up taken captive. You talk to them sometime later, and they caught up in something, or you talk to the spouse, and they caught up in something, been taken captive by something. And it happens all of the time. It's a very subtle thing. It's a slow thing. And next thing you know, you look and you wrapped up in the midst of it. We see this all the time. So Abraham, he rescued Lot. In him rescuing Lot, it gives us also a spiritual principle of what Galatians 6:1 says. If you see a person overtaken in a fault, you that are spiritual, go and restore or rescue them in a spirit of gentleness. Why? Considering yourself, because it could be you we're rescuing next time. So when you see someone that is overtaken in a fault, that's overtaken, that's caught up, that's taken captive by something, you that are spiritual, go and restore them, rescue them in a spirit of gentleness. You rescue them in the way you would want to be rescued if you were out there. You don't come to them all cocky and arrogant. Yeah, you know, man, what are you doing, man? Get out of there. Hey, man. Because what happened is, when you need rescuing, people are going to be like, hey, man, what are you doing, man? Get out of there, man. Same thing's going to happen to you. So the Bible says you do it in the spirit of gentleness, considering yourself. And so this is what Lot did. What Abraham did, rescued his nephew Lot. Now, on his way back home from this rescuing Lot and all that sort of stuff, Abraham meets a mysterious man by the name of Melchizedek, who was, we find in these verses, who was the king of Salem. Now, these verses, in Hebrews tell us that he was not, he was also a priest of the Most High God. Now, the question is, who is Melchizedek? Who is this guy? Now, according to verse 3, he doesn't have a father or mother. He doesn't have a beginning or ending. He is like the Son of God, remains a priest continually. So I personally believe that Melchizedek is Jesus Christ himself. A Christophany is what is commonly called in theological circles. A Christophany is a pre-Bethlehem appearance of Jesus in the Old Testament. Now, please don't think Jesus just existed when he was a little babe in Bethlehem. You know a little bit more than that, I hope. So a Christophany is a pre-Bethlehem appearance of Jesus in the Old Testament. I believe that's who Melchizedek was. Now, we're going to get more into this chapter as he talks about in verses 4 through 10. It says, now consider how great this man was. To whom even the patriarch Abraham gave a tenth of the spoils. And indeed, those who are of the sons of Levi who received the priesthood have a commandment to receive tithes from the people according to the law, that is, from his brethren, though they have come from the loins of Abraham. But he whose genealogy is not derived from them received tithes from Abraham and blessed him who had the promises. Now, beyond all contradiction, the lesser is greater is blessed by the better. Here, mortal man receives tithes, but there he receives them of whom it is witnessed that he lives. Even Levi, who received tithes, paid tithes through Abraham, so to speak, for he was still in the loins of his father when Melchizedek met him. Now, the author is making his case that Jesus is superior to the priesthood of Aaron, Because Abraham paid tithes to Melchizedek. Verse 7 said, the lesser is blessed by the greater. By Abraham, being the father of the Jewish nation, is blessed by the greater Melchizedek, it meant that the entire Levitical priesthood is considered inferior to Melchizedek as well. Because like verse 10 says, Levi was still in the loins of Abraham when Abraham paid tithe to Melchizedek. So if Abraham submitted himself to Melchizedek and paid tithes to him, so did the entire Levitical priesthood. He is saying that this priesthood of Jesus, of the order of Melchizedek, is so much more superior. So much more superior to the Levitical priesthood. And he's making this case in these verses. But notice the issue. Now, I just want to say for those who, you know, are new here, we do not talk about money unless it naturally comes up in the flow of the verses that we're dealing with. It's just what we do. We don't, you know, we just don't bring it up unless it's naturally dealing with the verses that we're going through verse by verse. Here we see that Abraham paid tithes to Melchizedek. So here, many people say, well, you know, I don't believe in tithing, you know, because it is part of the law and we're under grace, brother. Well, first of all, when Abraham paid tithes to Melchizedek, it was 400 years before the law was even given. 400 years. That's the first thing. Secondly, there's a false assumption that is out there that we're under grace now. That's not all the way true. You say, well, brother, there's the law and there's grace. Well, we're in the age of grace now, brother. Don't you know your Bible? Yeah. Might be a little bit better than you do. Because here's the issue. If we're under grace now, which, yeah, we are, grace has always been grace. You know why? Why I say that? Grace is not only just a New Testament thing. Because in Genesis 6:8, speaking of Noah, it says Noah found grace in the eyes of the Lord. Hey, I thought grace was New Testament. Oh, that's what you thought. That's what somebody taught you wrong. Here it is in the Old Testament. Noah found grace in the eyes of the Lord. He found grace. Well, I thought that was just a New Testament thing. Well, no, he found it in the Old Testament. And then you got others who say, well, see, brother, that's once again, you don't understand. In 2 Corinthians chapter 9, verses 6 through 8, It tells us that we're not to tithe anymore. It tells us that we are, whatever we purpose in our heart, we are to give. That's what the scriptures say in the New Testament, brother. Whatever I purpose in my heart, if I purpose to give a dollar, I purpose that in my heart. So whatever I purpose in my heart, that's what the word says. Well, see, now I'm about to really just open your eyes to something. In 2 Corinthians, Paul is addressing a special offering that the Corinthians promised to give to the church in Jerusalem who were struggling because of a severe famine in the area. So Paul always wanted to bridge the gap between Jew and Gentile believers. So he went to all the Gentile churches and said, look, give me a special offering and I will take it to the Jewish brethren in Jerusalem and bless them with it and say, this came from the Gentile churches to help bridge the gap between Jew and Gentile believers. So the Corinthians say, okay, we're in. A year later, they still haven't given it. So Paul said, whoa, hold up now. Now, you guys said, so he calls them on the carpet by saying, you promised a year ago to give this offering. You haven't given it yet. Where's the special offering? Don't make it a big deal. Whatever you want to give in your heart, whatever you got in your, you know, you purpose in your heart to give to the brothers in Jerusalem, let that be that. Just go ahead and give your offering. You promised a year ago. Now, keep to your word. That's the context of 2 Corinthians 9. He's not talking or addressing the regular tithe, the offering that they were to give. It was a special offering that they were to give the believers in Jerusalem. And Paul said, whatever you purpose in your heart, give it. A special offering, not the regular tithe that was required. So for those who like, well, you know, it says, you know, whatever your purpose in your heart. That was a special offering. It had nothing to do with what was regularly required. Nothing at all. So Paul, trying to bridge the gap, took this money to the Jewish believers. Now, here's the thing. In requiring God, for God inquiring his people to tithe, God is not trying to raise money. He's trying to raise kids. He's trying to raise our hearts to him. One way it shows that we are children of God is our obedience in this area. Matthew 6:21 says, for where your treasure is, there your heart will be also. God is after your heart. And the way that you know, not God, the way that you know that God has your heart is you being obedient in this area. So, if you've been robbing God in this area and haven't been giving, it shows. It shows something about your heart. Because if you're disobedient in this area, I can show you other areas of your life that you're disobedient in as well. I guarantee it. I guarantee it. I can show you other areas. Well, then there's always the, I like to call it the poor man's response. Well, we just can't afford to tithe. Let me tell you something. You can't afford not to. Because the one to come with the poor man excuse, you always struggle. And you wonder, why are we always struggling? Because of your disobedience in this area. That's why you always struggle. And you will forever struggle. Ends will never meet. You will always struggle. And you'll always cry the poor man. Because as I told you plenty of times, we're not talking about a lot of money. See, it's not the amount as far as what you're required to give as an individual. It's not the amount because it's we talk about no money. Like I told many of you might make $300 or $400 a week. That's $30, $40. Are we serious? We spend that at the movies. So we're not talking about a lot of money, really. It's a matter of whether you're going to be obedient. That's what it comes down to. Because God would not put a yoke of bondage around your neck that you couldn't keep. He would not ask you to do something that you couldn't do. Just wouldn't do that. It's a matter of trust. Do you trust God? Do you trust God in this area? Do you trust God to take care of you? Can you trust God by giving him the first? Can you trust God for the rest? Seek ye first the kingdom and its righteousness, and all these other things that you're worried about will be added unto you. Do you believe that? Can you trust that? And many of you people say, no. Can't trust that. I will pay everything else, and if I got anything left over, maybe. No, that's now you put the cart before the horse. It's backwards. Backwards. No, he said he has to be first. It's the principle that he's given. It's first. He's first. He has to be first. And many people can't put God first. That's okay. You will struggle. You will struggle. And you'll find yourself always struggling through life. And life is just a big struggle. Big struggle. So here's Abraham obeying what God told him to do. Because it's obvious that God told him to pay a tenth. Why a tenth? Why not a seventh, a ninth, 13th, fourth? Why a tenth? Because it's obvious that's what God required. We find in Genesis 28, Jacob. God, if you bring me back here to Bethel, I promise I will give you a tenth of all that I have. Where did he get that from? Okay, Abraham had Isaac. Isaac had Jacob. So obviously, it was handed down. I'll give you a tenth. And then we move into the law. God required a tenth. It just keeps going throughout the scriptures. Why that number? Why that percentage? It's obvious this is what God requires. It's pretty simple to me. Folks who try to fight it and try to rationalize, and I had some person send me every verse that had tithing in it and tried to rationalize and try to talk and say what the verse is not saying instead of what it is saying. And I just looked at the email and just said, are you serious? Are you really serious? And trying to say, well, it's, Yeah, it says 10, but it doesn't mean, see, it was the this, and it was just spiritual, theological gymnastics. And I just said, you know, poor folks, poor folks. Just obey God and just move on. Not that deep. It really isn't. It's just not that deep. It really isn't that deep, you know. Like my kids used to say, INTS, Dad, it's just not that serious. Sure, it's just go and do what God requires you to do and just move on. Move on. Now, look at verses 11 through 19. Therefore, if perfection were through the Levitical priesthood, for under it the people received the law, what further need was there that another priest should rise according to the order of Melchizedek and not be called according to the order of Aaron? For the priesthood being changed, of necessity there is also the change of the law. For he of whom these things are spoken belongs to another tribe, from which no man has officiated at the altar. For it is evident that our Lord arose from Judah, of which tribe Moses spoke nothing concerning priesthood. And it is yet far more evident if in the likeness of Melchizedek there arises another priest, who has come not according to the law of the fleshly commandment, but according to the power of an endless life. For he testifies, you are a priest forever, according to the order of Melchizedek. For on the one hand, there is the annulling of the former commandment because of its weakness and unprofitableness, for the law made nothing perfect. On the other hand, there is the bringing in of a better hope through which we draw near to God. Now, the author argues if the Levitical priesthood was so perfect, there would not be a need for another priesthood after the order of Melchizedek. And if there is a changing of the priesthood, there is a need for a changing of the law. Now, there is nothing wrong with the law. Please don't get it twisted. There's nothing wrong with the law. Paul tells us in Romans 7:12 that the law is holy and the commandments holy, just, and good. There's nothing wrong with the law. The weakness and the unprofitableness in verse 18 is describing us. We can't keep the law. We fall short. We can't keep it. This is why we need the grace of God in our lives, because in and of ourselves, we can't keep the law. This is why we need Jesus to live in us through his Holy Spirit to help us keep the righteous requirements of the law. This is what Paul was talking about in Romans 8, verses 3 and 4, when he says, for what the law could not do in that it was weak through the flesh, God did by sending his own son in the likeness of sinful flesh on account of sin. He condemned sin in the flesh, verse 4, that the righteous requirement of the law might be fulfilled in us who do not walk according to the flesh, but according to the Spirit. So when Jesus came, he fulfilled the law perfectly. He did in the flesh what we could not do. Jesus came to live on this earth and he fulfilled the law to the T, fulfilled it. He fulfilled the righteous requirement of the law. So now Jesus lives in us. So he enables us to be obedient to his word, something we could not do previously. That's the importance of Jesus living in us, being in us, to help us to do what we can't do on our own. That's the whole purpose, the whole point that he is bringing out here. Now, look at verses 20 to 28. He says, and inasmuch as he was not made priest without an oath, for they have become priests without an oath, but he with an oath by him who said to him, the Lord has sworn and will not relent, you are a priest forever, according to the order of Melchizedek. By so much more, Jesus has become a surety of a better covenant. Also, there were many priests because they were prevented by death from continuing. But he, because he continues forever, has an unchangeable priesthood. Therefore, he is also able to save to the uttermost those who come to God through him, since he always lives to make intercession for them. For such a high priest was fitting for us, who is holy, harmless, undefiled, separate from sinners, and has become higher than the heavens, who does not need daily, as those high priests, to offer up sacrifices, first for his own sins and then for the people's. For this he did once for all when he offered up himself. For the law appoints as high priest men who have weaknesses, but the word of the oath which came after the law appoints the Son who has been perfected forever.
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1: When you really pray, when you really mean business, God is there to answer your prayers. Because He loves you. He cares for us. He's going to give you something that you'll rejoice. You'll give Him all the glory, all the honor.

0: Welcome to Somebody Loves You Radio, the Bible teaching ministry of Raul Reese in Diamond Bar, California. Today's lesson concludes our focus on the spiritual responsibility and eternal influence of Christian mothers. You know, it's easy to forget we only have our kids on loan from the Lord, but today Raul will encourage us to fully surrender them to God. Stay with us for inspiration from Old Testament mom Hannah, who entrusted her son to God's will and persevered in prayer for his life. Today's study is titled, A Mother's Prayer and Sacrifice. Here's Raul Reese in 1 Samuel chapter 1.
1: And as I was reading this, I was thinking about how God chooses a mother. And God gives his will to that mother. And God's will is always, always for a mother and a father to put God first. Not your kids, not your grandkids, God first. When we seek ye first the kingdom of God and his righteousness, all these things will be added unto us. All these things that God has for us. You see, you don't choose God, he chose you. He loves you, he cares for you. And God's will for a mother is always too. To be loving and kind to her children and making sure that they're heading in the right way. Always. And when you study this chapter, you have to go back to the book of Judges. Because in the book of Joshua, Joshua's ending that generation. And remember that we studied that before. And for me and my house, we're going to serve the Lord. Choose you this day who you're going to serve. So you turn the page in your Bible and you go to the book of Judges. And in Judges, it says, and when that generation died, there arose another generation that did not know the Lord. And what's incredible as you read it, let me read it again. And when all that generation had been gathered to their fathers, another generation arose after them who did not know the Lord, nor the work which he had done for Israel. At that particular moment, Israel went another way. They went down the hill. And at the end of the Judges, only has 21 chapters. You come to the end of the chapter, two times he says this. And in those days, there was no king in Israel. Everyone did what was right in their own eyes. They did whatever they wanted. It sounds like the day. He says again, and in those days, there was no king in Israel. Everyone did what was right in his own eyes. So when you come to the book of Samuel, the nation needs a king. But God, instead of giving them a king, he gives them a prophet by the name of Samuel. And this prophet is going to be used by God in such a powerful way. And as I was reading and studying, it was just incredible in chapter 1, if you want to turn there, chapter 1 of 1 Samuel, that he starts out in the first 8 verses. The problem was divided homes. He starts in verse 1. Now there was a certain man by the name of Rephaim. This is the only time you find this name. Shaphim of the mountains of Ephraim. Notice, and his name was Elkanah, which is Samuel's father, the son of Jeroham, the son of Elihu, the son of Tohu, and the son of Saph, an Ephraimite. So he's giving you these names because Samuel's father was married already to a woman. You'll see in a moment. And one of them, which we'll see, had already a lot of kids. But Hannah had no kids at all. In that culture, when you don't have babies, you're like a secondary person. If you had a little girl, they'd go home. If you had a little boy, they'd throw a big party. Women were not the way they are today. Plurality of wives, well, at this particular, God did not approve it, but they did it. And so Hannah was in that home. And every time this woman made fun of her because she had no children. It says in verse 2, and he had two wives. The name of one was Hannah, which means grace. And the name of the other, Pinehas, which means ruling. And Pinehas, he said, had children, but Hannah had no children at all. She became not only hurt, because this other woman made fun of her every single day. Imagine how you would feel, or you have felt when people make fun of you. That caused us a lot of sorrow. In verse 3 to 8, we see that sorrow that Hannah had noted had a broken heart. A broken heart. Because not only she was being made fun of because she had no children. But something's really interesting when we see here. That even though she had children and Hannah had no children, her husband loved Hannah more than the other woman. He goes on in verse 3, says, this man went up from the city every year to worship and sacrifice to the Lord of hosts, the God of the armies in the Hebrew, in Shiloh. And also the two sons of Eli, Hophni and Phinehas, the priests of the Lord, were there. So Shiloh, the religious center of the Jew, 20 miles north of Jerusalem in Ephraim. Verse 4, he says, and whenever the time came that Elkanah to make an offering, he would give portions to Phinehas, his wife, and to all her sons and daughters. So a peace offering was given to her, and Hannah was there. And then it says in verse 5, but to Hannah he would give a double portion. You see, that was his favorite. A double portion, for he loved Hannah, although the Lord had closed her womb. Now check this out. Who's in control? The Lord. May you have him been able to have children? You have to understand that God's in control of our lives. And we need to listen to what God says in his word. That here, Hannah was without any children. On the other side were children and a wife, and yet although the Lord had closed her womb, divine providence, God is in control. And here Hannah is suffering, she's bummed out, she's going through all these things in her life, and on the other side, she's being mocked by this woman. Verse 6, the ridicule here by Pinehas. And her rival also provoked her severely to make her miserable because the Lord had closed her womb. Notice that. God's will is not to have kids at this particular time. Verse 7. So it was year by year that when she went up to the house of the Lord that she provoked her. Therefore she wept and did not eat. So she was tired of this. She'd go up to the temple and all of a sudden she would be there mocking her. And so what did she do? She didn't eat at that time and she fasted. She brought it to the Lord. Fasting, denying myself, weeping, my heart is broken. And then in verse 8 it says, then Elkanah, her husband, said to her, Hannah, why do you weep? He wasn't sensitive to her. Like most of us, you know, we're not sensitive to our wives. Why are you weeping? What is the problem? Don't worry about it. Well, watch this. Why do you not eat? Why is your heart green? Am I not better to you than 10 sons? Is it true? You women know. And the answer is what? No. I mean, he thought that she thought that way. Am I not better to you than 10 sons? Her heart was totally, totally broken. The answer, verse 9 through 18, her promise. Hannah here is visiting a tabernacle. So Hannah got up after they had finished eating and drinking in Shiloh, where the temple was. And now Eli, the priest, was sitting on the seat by the doorpost of the tabernacle of the Lord. So here's a tabernacle. He's sitting outside and they're all getting ready to go into the tabernacle, verse 10. And she was in bitterness of soul and prayed to the Lord and wept in anguish. So he's sitting outside. She comes outside. She's standing here and she's there standing without her lips moving. All kinds of tears coming down. Eli the priest thinks she's drunk. Hannah has no pride here. She's hurting. She's praying. She's weeping in anguish. She's just sobbing in tears. Verse 11. And then she made a vow and said, O Lord of hosts, the God of the armies, if you indeed look on my affliction, on your maidservant and remember me, and not forget your maidservant, but will give your maidservant a male child, then I will give him back to the Lord all the days of his life, and no razor shall come upon his head. Whoa. That's an incredible prayer she prays. She is praying, already committing the child that's never been born, that he will take him, she'll have him, keep him for 2 months as she weans him, and then, Lord, I'm going to take him, and I'm going to take him to the temple, and I'm going to leave him there to you for the rest of his life. Man, that's a committed woman. You see, it wasn't fulfilling her life. It was fulfilling her life where God would use her life to bring glory and honor to the Lord, because the Lord was in need of who? A man to lead Israel. And she's going to have the leader.
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1: He goes on. Here the protest, verse 12 to 16. Eli's condemnation in verses 12 through 14 here. Notice what it says, verse 12. And it came to pass, it happened as she continued praying before the Lord, that Eli watched her mouth. So here is Eli watching her. She's sobbing, no movement with her mouth. Verse 13, and now Hannah spoke in her heart, only her lips moved, but her voice was not heard. Therefore, Eli thought that she was drunk, misjudging. Hey, he was a spiritual leader. He should have known. He should have had discernment. When a person has the Holy Spirit, when a person is loving God, serving God, you're going to have discernment. The Bible says that. Verse 15. And Hannah answered and said, No, my Lord, I am a woman of sorrowful spirit. This is what I'm going through. I have drunk neither wine nor intoxicating. Underline that. There's what? Grape juice. And there's wine that is what is fermented. They didn't drink fermented wine. They make it very clear here. I have neither drank wine nor intoxicating drink. But have poured out my soul before the Lord. I'm just pouring myself out to God. I don't need anything to pour myself out to God, nothing to drink. I just come to God and I pour myself out to Him. Remember, women, she's a spiritual woman, not a carnal woman. Phinehas was a carnal woman. But Hannah, not only God was speaking, God was preparing her for what would happen in the future. Her son would become a prophet over the whole nation. He would see Saul, the king. He would see David, the king. And he would see all these things happen in Israel until the day that he goes to be with the Lord. And his two sons are not right before God too. Read the book of 1 Samuel. Incredible. A lot of times we have kids in our lives that are not right with the Lord. Like my son Ryan on drugs. My other two sons never took drugs. And Ryan for 17 years taking drugs. And we pray for him. And we thought, well, he's going to die. And you know the story that evening when they called us from Panama City, one of the skateboarders said, hey, your son's going to die here because this way. Man, we dropped our knees, we prayed, and Ryan went back to his room, opened the drawer, and there was a Gideon Bible. He opened it up, put it on top. Morning, he woke up, took the Bible, stole it from the Gideons. And then, in the airplane, he sat on one side of the other skateboarders on that side and read the Bible till he got to L.A. Calls me, says, Dad, I need to go to rehab. I said, you don't need to go to rehab. Come up here. We'll put Chuck on. And you can hear Chuck. He never went to rehab. God called him in the Garden of Gethsemane. We couldn't find him. He was in a corner there praying, praying. And you know what he did? I said, prayed. God called him and said, you're going to serve me for the rest of your life. Hey, mother, father, don't give up. Don't give up. I don't care what your kids are going through. With God, nothing's impossible. Maybe before your kids can come back to the Lord, you got to get your life right so that God can hear your prayers. That is really of importance. She was a godly woman. She went to the house of the Lord with all her heart, and she confesses that some of these tears that she's actually crying because she is hurt not only by this other woman, but she's angry against this woman, and she has to take care of it, so her heart is right before the Lord. She goes on in verse 16. He says, do not consider your maidservant a wicked woman, for out of the abundance of my complaint and grief I have spoken until now. Eli asked the Lord what? The request. Verse 17. And then Eli answered and said, go in peace. And the God of Israel grant your petition which you have asked of him. He gets in the spirit. He says, you know what, Hannah, go home. And we're going to pray that God will give you a child. She goes home, she gets pregnant, and she has a child. Verse 18. And she said, let your maidservant find favor in your sight. And so the woman went her way, ate, and her face was no longer sad. By faith, she believed. She never fasted again. She ate, she became healthy, waiting upon God for the next year. What happens before the last year? He goes home, she goes home, she gets pregnant. And the next year, she brings the baby to the temple. God answers prayer. Not in your time, his time. The blessings of the Lord that come upon our lives. Verse 19, her son. And then they rose up early in the morning and worshiped before the Lord. Notice God first. And returned and came to their house at Ramah. And Elkanah knew Hannah, his wife, which means they had an intimate relation. And she became pregnant. Why? Listen, because the Lord remembered her. Forget the other stuff. The Lord remembered her. She prayed, God answered. You see, God answers prayer. When you really pray, when you really mean business, God is there to answer your prayers. Because he loves you. He cares for us. He doesn't want to give you something that's going to hurt you. He's going to give you something that you'll rejoice. You'll give him all the glory, all the honor. But if you don't do that, how are you going to honor God when you continue in your sin? And you don't have a heart that has repented. God can use you. God will deal with you because he loves you. He says in verse 20, and so it came to pass in the process of time that Hannah conceived and bore a son, and he called his name Samuel. His name means name of God or heard by God. He heard my prayer. Asked of God, and he gave me a male child. Why? Because I have asked for him from the Lord. God heard my prayer. God hears prayers. He will hear your prayer. If you pray to him, he will hear your prayer. Examine your heart. Stand back and say, okay, Lord, here is my life. What is, am I lacking? What am I going through? What do you want me to get rid of? So I can be a vessel, can be used for your glory, for his glory. He goes on, verse 21. And now the man Elkanah and all his house went up to offer to the Lord the yearly sacrifice in his vow. So they go back now to the temple. But Verse 22. But Hannah did not go up, for she said to her husband, not until the child is weaned, notice, and then I will take him that he may appear before the Lord and remain there forever. Wow. God gave me this child. Lord, here he is again. It's yours. She didn't stop being a mother. She wanted to give him back to the Lord so that God could use that son. And he became a prophet. And God used him for the nation of Israel. Who knows what God has for your children? Only he. But you've got to be submitted to him. He goes on verse 23. And Elkanah, her husband, said to her, do what seems the best to you. Wait until you have weaned him. Only let the Lord establish his word. Everything's about God. Whatever God wants, we'll do. So the woman stayed and nursed her son until he had been weaned. And now, when she had weaned him, she took him up with her with three bulls, an ephah of flour, a skin of wine, and brought him to the house of the Lord in Shiloh, and the child was young. And then they asked slaughter a bull, and they brought the child to Eli. And she said, oh, my Lord, as your soul lives, my Lord, I am the woman. Remember me, the one that stood here last year? And I was weeping and crying. And you told me that God was going to give me a child. Well, here I am. I am the woman who stood by you here, notice, praying to the Lord. For this child I prayed, and the Lord has granted me the petition which I asked of him. Therefore, I also have lent him to the Lord. The gift that he gave to me, I'm giving it back to him. It's a gift from God. Lord, here's the gift you gave me. Here's the gift back to you. Therefore, I also have lent him to the Lord. As long as he lives, he shall be lent to the Lord. So they worship the Lord there. They couldn't do anything else but worship the Lord.
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0: 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You see me getting a job, not what you want, what does God want to give to you? For everything I do according to your will, O God.
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3: 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By lovingly and boldly preaching God's word and the saving gospel.
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1: Well, the love we have for one another is to be expressed not only in word, but in deeds. We'll explain next on According to the Scriptures.

0: You don't have to look far in today's world to find examples of hatred. But the Christian is to stand out by their love. And today, on According to the Scriptures, we'll be encouraged in that direction as we consider the ultimate example of love. Of course, that is Jesus. We're knee-deep in our study of 1 John. Pastor Damian Kyle opens chapter 3. Now let's see now how to love like Jesus.
1: This morning we continue our series in 1 John, a series entitled Authentic Fellowship with God. And in this particular part of John's epistle, he instructs us that an authentic relationship with God will not only always be marked by obedience to his commandments, and he has stated that repeatedly throughout the entire letter, but he goes on here to speak about the fact that it will be equally marked by a love for our brethren, that is, for our fellow Christians. And so in my mind, this particular section, as we saw last week in verses 10 through 15, and then this week, verses 16 through 24, it's kind of like God the Father, Abba Father, Daddy. He takes us and calls the whole family around the dining room table for a family meeting, and as the members of the household of faith. And this family meeting, as he calls it, he lets us know, really in no uncertain terms. He lays down the law about how he wants things within his family, and that we are to love one another. And I think that anybody that's ever raised any children knows that that's something, and you have more than one, that that's something that is repeatedly being done in a family life, that the children are exhorted to love one another. And Jesus, the Lord, does that here. We need to love one another as his children, and then he tells us why it has to be so. Now, last week in the first part of this passage, instructing us that we should love one another, the very words of John here in the passage in verses 10 through 15, as we looked at that, we'll pick up the second section of it, part two of the subject in verses 16 through 24. It's good to kind of recap a little bit in terms of what we've been through already, and then head into what we're learning right here, so we don't forget the entire scope of this this subject of love. Last week we learned, first of all, that along with the practice of righteousness, a love for the brethren differentiates a child of God from a child of the devil. It reveals our moral parentage. And then second, that to love the brethren is a command of God, and it's not to be dismissed or to be ignored any more than we would ignore or dismiss any other command of God. And then third, the Apostle John presented the Old Testament personage of Cain as an example of someone who ought to have loved his brother and didn't, and the great trouble that can enter into a person's life, a failure to obey this command of God. And then fourth, John instructed us that we're not to marvel if the Lord hates us, because it's the same old story. It's as old as Cain and Abel, and the righteous are always persecuted by the unrighteous for simply knowing God and loving him and obeying his commandments. Fifth, we saw that our love for our fellow Christians is evidence that we've truly been born again by the Holy Spirit. And then sixth, John equated hating a brother with murder. And so now let's huddle up around that dining room table and see what the Lord continues to speak to us in this regard. In verse 16, next he tells us, as Christians, John does, he reminds us that Jesus is our example regarding the love that we're to have for one another. He is the example of this. And John doesn't stop there. And what specific example does John point us to in terms of the expression of Jesus' love? He laid down his life for us. So you think about the love of God, and and the love of Jesus for us, and your mind can just go in all kinds of different directions because it's so multifaceted. He expresses it in so many ways within our lives. And so John here sets our focus firmly upon Calvary, Jesus' death upon the cross, and upon the sacrificial nature of his love for us is the example that we are to follow. Now, as an expression and demonstration of this, that Jesus loves this family that we are a part of, and this household of faith, and John reminds us that he loved it sacrificially. Now, in verse 16, isn't half a verse. It's a whole verse, so it's not just one sentence. It's made up of two sentences in which John tells us that in the light of the greatness of the sacrifice that Jesus made for each of us personally as Christians, and then to stop and think about all of the immeasurable blessings that have come into our lives by virtue of that sacrifice, that as a result of his sacrificial love, that we're to love this same family, whatever the sacrifice is required of us in order to do that. And then he informs us that that is to be even to the point of death. Now, it's interesting thing to realize about the second half of this verse 16 is that John isn't kidding when he writes this. So you're kind of looking for an LOL after that second sentence, but there isn't one. So it's not he's not kidding around. He's not saying something for effect. It's not hyperbole. He's not overstating the fact. This is what the Holy Spirit says about the love that we're to have for one another. Now, in this regard, we need to notice three key words that the Holy Spirit uses in this verse. And first is the word know. He says, by this we know love. And the word for know is our old friend gnosko in the Greek, and it refers to a knowledge that comes by experience. And so as Christians, this love Jesus demonstrated at Calvary isn't merely something that we know about or we learn about by virtue of study or by virtue of reading or some kind of an intellectual investigation purely, but this love is something that we know by experience. The love of Christ for the body of Christ and for you and me isn't something theoretical. It's concrete. It's historical. It's something that was demonstrated in a profound way 2,000 years ago in human history. And it is our daily portion. We live, we move, we have our being in it. What would we do without the confidence of God's love within our lives? The continual expression of his love, the pouring of that love into our lives, not only in words, but also in what he does for us. So we enjoy this love that Christ has for us. We're going to enjoy it for eternity. And so Jesus' death upon the cross isn't simply human history. It has become a part of our history. What he did on the cross 2,000 years ago, because of our faith in him, that has now become a part of our history. And it will be a part of our history forever and ever. The second word that's important to notice here is John's use of the word ought. He says, we also ought to lay down our lives for the brethren. So ought means more than that we should do so. And sometimes we say, well, that's something that we ought to do. And when we use the word ought, it has the idea of, well, you can do it or you don't really need to do it. You ought to, but I mean, it's not the end of the world if you don't. And so that's how we use it so often. But here, in terms of the word that John uses, it literally means that we owe a debt. So we have a moral obligation in the light of how richly we have become recipients of Jesus's love, not only 2,000 years ago in that act in his death, burial, and resurrection, but in his daily outpouring of love within our lives to then love our brethren, however great the sacrifice might be. So that love of God for us is never to be hit a dam within our lives where we become a reservoir of it, but it is to channel out of our lives then and flow then into the lives of the rest of the family. Now notice third, John's use of the word also. In other words, we are not to love our brethren in isolation, where God just comes and says, love your brothers, love the brethren. He doesn't say it in isolation. And so we're not to love our brethren in isolation without any kind of connection to anything else. We're to do it because of what Jesus did for us first at Calvary. We're to do it in response, not to the worthiness of any Christian for our love or any brother or sister in the body of Christ, but in response to Jesus and to Calvary. And that's in it. That provides us with an inexhaustible cause for response. And John does something very wise here, of course, in that he helps us to keep our sacrifices in regard to loving our brethren in their proper perspective. He gives us a needed context in terms of any love that is we show to another Christian or that we are required to show to another Christian. Because I can take even the smallest and the pettiest of sacrifices on my part in this regard and blow them up so much in my mind as to consider them to be massive. But I've made a huge sacrifice in doing this tiny little thing for somebody else in the body of Christ as an expression of my life. Sacrifice is not well defined in our flesh and not in our minds so often. So John says to us, in essence, is it okay, take the sacrifice you are making to love the brethren and put it up against Calvary, the very Son of God covered with wounds, covered with his own blood from those wounds, covered with the spit of sinful man, covered with the blasphemies that were being heaped upon him in that environment, to say nothing of bearing the sins of the whole world at that moment, including our own. And now let us have a conversation about what you know about sacrificial love. And the point being that no sacrifice we will ever make in order to love the brethren, to love this family called the body of Christ, the household of faith, will ever approach Jesus' sacrifice for us. And when it does become sacrificial in our lives, and when it does become even significantly sacrificial in our lives, it'll never be more sacrificial than the sacrifice Jesus made for us. And the point being that I simply cannot be like Jesus. I can't even remotely be like him without this love for his family. So now we see why in verse 10, John takes the commandment to love and he puts it on a par with obedience to God's commands. And he puts both of them seamlessly together because both of them are equally serious. Jesus taught us, John 15, greater love has no one than this, than to lay down one's life for his friends. And certainly true of Jesus, and we receive that into our heart and our relationship with him and in understanding That was his love for us. But he doesn't leave it there. In John chapter 13, he said to us as his disciples, "A new commandment I give you, that you love one another, as I have loved you, that you also love one another. By this all will know that you're my disciples, if you have love for one another." Well, I don't know about you, but my very carnal, very selfish Adam nature would have been fine if the Apostle John had stopped with the first sentence there in verse 16 and not have gone on to the second sentence. And the reason that my flesh would have been delighted if he had only done the one sentence is because my flesh wants a Christianity in which Jesus does all of the loving, he does all of the giving, he does all of the sacrificing, and all of the dying, but John doesn't stop there. And because that's not what Christianity is, where Jesus is the only one that experiences those things. We as the body of Christ will do so as well. And a Christianity in which Jesus does all of the dying, all of the sacrificing, all of the loving is not an authentic Christianity. But our flesh, our old Adam nature, is so unwilling to endure any sacrifice at all in order to continue to love one another. We realize that this love is not in us naturally. It has to come from the Lord. So as you saw last week, where we look and say, and in just a transparency before God, our own hearts before him, to say, "Lord, the love that I have for your people, for this family, for the body of Christ, doesn't even remotely approach what John is calling me to here. And in fact, if it were known to anyone else but you, I would be ashamed of how small my love is," or whatever we would say to him about ourselves, and say, "Lord, would you please impart that love into my life? And I need you to do whatever is required in my life so that this becomes a reality of my Christian life as well." And he will absolutely be faithful in doing that. Now then, second here, as we look at it this morning in verses 17 and 18, John then instructs us that our love for one another is to be expressed not only in word, but also in deed, and specifically that this love should be expressed materially. It should extend to our material possessions. And here, though this truth has a broader application, the two great commandments in the Bible are to love God with all of our heart, all of our soul, all of our mind, all of our strength, and love our neighbor as ourself. Here John is narrowing things down to the family dynamic, our relationship with one another as Christians, and so we'll make that our focus as well. The Apostle John wrote something similar to this in Galatians chapter 6, verse 10. He said, "Therefore, as we have opportunity, let us do good to all, especially to those who are of the household of faith." And that's an important distinction, too, because those who are not Christians, oftentimes, maybe not as much in the United States, but when you look at the body of Christ worldwide, to be identified as a Christian immediately cuts you off from all kinds of resources that are available from the government or from other institutions that are available to all of the other citizens within that country or within that society. And so because Christians often don't have access to the same, the far greater material resources than Christians in this world, because as John wrote in verse 13, the hatred of the world toward Christians, this can leave Christians absolutely destitute of any kind of help unless that help comes from fellow Christians. And so there's that necessity that we would look out for one another. Now, any love in life, and certainly God's love, agape love, cannot truly exist in our lives without then expressing itself, not only verbally, but expressing itself physically, expressing itself materially, without expressing itself toward the object of our love indeed. And what good is love to us if it goes unexpressed indeed? I mean, it goes so far, but falls way short. So we like people that love us to express their love for us in words, but deeper still, we like it when those words are then backed up by deeds. That reveals that this isn't just words that somebody is speaking. And so when words of love are then expressed with a hug, or expressed with a held hand, or when words of love are then expressed with flowers, or words of love are then expressed with time spent together, or words of love are then expressed by committing to marriage. We think about what an anemic thing our love would be if its expression was limited solely to words. I mean, as opposed to being expressed by both our words and by the actions of our lives. Well, the same thing is true, John tells us, in the family of God. The expression of our love is not to be limited to words, but it is also to express itself materially toward one another. Jesus expressed his love toward the disciples repeatedly, verbally, over and over again. But he also demonstrated that love over and over again with corresponding actions. And so to love as Jesus loved, and indeed to love as Jesus loves each of us and our relationship with him as a member of this family, it then will be to express our love in more than words. And so, and given the choice, would we prefer to be loved in words only? Would we prefer that somebody only loves us in words, devoid of actions, or to be loved with actions, devoid of words? Well, we would prefer both, absolutely prefer both. But forced to choose, I think most of us would say, well, actions speak louder than words, and it does.
0: 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According to the Scriptures with Damian Kyle is presented by Calvary Chapel Modesto. 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
1: Coming up next on Assure Foundation, when the fear of the Lord is a good thing. Here's Pastor David Rosales.
2: The common thing of those who don't know the Lord is they have no reverence, respect, they have no fear of Him. I was reading, I believe it was Spurgeon, I may be wrong on this, but he had said, someone said to me this week, I'm afraid to come to God, for I believe I am only driven to Him by the vile motive of fear. Ah, I replied, it was the devil who told you that, because in Hebrews 11:7 we read that Noah, being moved with fear, built an ark for the saving of his house. Fear is a very proper motive for a guilty man to feel.

0: Hello and welcome to Assure Foundation, the teaching ministry from Calvary Chapel of the Chino Valley. Did you know that the Lord takes great pleasure in you as His child? The Bible even says that He will rejoice over His people with singing. As we continue in the book of Job, Job's friend is trying to convince him that God takes no pleasure in His righteousness. But we know that God does delight in those who love and obey Him. Let's join Pastor David Rosales now in Job chapter 21 as he talks about the different things that delight the Lord.
1: Chapter 22, we read, Eliphaz the Temanite answered and said, "Can a man be profitable to God, though he who is wise may be profitable to himself? Is it any pleasure to the Almighty that you are righteous? Or is it gain to Him that you make your ways blameless?" Now let's review a few things and get a bit of an understanding of what has taken place so that we can look at this chapter together. We need to remember that Job had just stated something in the previous chapter. He had just stated something very interesting. In verse 30, he had said, "The wicked are reserved for the day of doom." For the wicked are reserved for the day of doom. And so as he has been speaking in that particular chapter, he is winding down by saying there are times when evil people are not dealt with immediately. They may live long lives and never seem to get what they deserve. And we all know that long lives can produce great sinners. So the longer they live, the more damaging their sinful lives can be. And they can live long lives and not immediately reap the consequences of the things that they've done. And because this often happens, instead of repenting, they think it's permitted by God and that they're getting away with it. And because they continually do things that are wrong and never seem to get in any kind of trouble, while they become hardened in their sin. In the book of Ecclesiastes, in chapter 8, verse 11, Solomon said, "When a crime is not punished, people feel it is safe to do wrong." And that's true, because justice is not swift. People are hardened in their sin. And so Job was saying that though they seem to get away with it, there is a day of reckoning. Again, he said in verse 30, "The wicked are reserved for the day of doom." So when he says the wicked are reserved, the word reserved is something that we're familiar with. This you call a cafe or a place, you know, to eat, a restaurant. You make a reservation. That's what that word means in this context. Reserved. Reserved speaks of being held back for a particular purpose or an occasion. So they are reserved for a particular occasion. He says they are reserved for the day of doom. They have a reservation before God, and the day of doom is that reservation. And though they appear to get away with it while on earth, they will stand before God. You know, in our history in the 20th century, we have men like Hitler, and we think that he got away with it. He didn't get away with it. He will stand before God. Every person will stand before God and give an account of themselves. And so he's basically simply saying that. He's saying they are reserved for the day of doom. Though they appear to get away with it, they will stand before the Lord. And the Bible is very clear about that. In various portions of the scriptures, it speaks of this. The Old Testament contains many references to this, but one comes from a book that most of us don't read very often, but should. It's Nahum. And in Nahum chapter 1, verse 2, it simply says this. It says, "God is jealous, and the Lord avenges. The Lord avenges and is furious. The Lord will take vengeance on his adversaries, and he reserves wrath for his enemies." In the New Testament, in 2 Peter chapter 2, verse 9, "The Lord knows how to deliver the godly out of temptations and to reserve the unjust unto the day of judgment to be punished." God knows how to reserve them. They have a reservation. In Romans 2, verse 5, Paul said, "In accordance with your hardness and impenitent heart, you are treasuring up for yourself wrath in the day of wrath and revelation of the righteous judgment of God." The longer you live, the more you sin, the more you're held accountable for. And so Job was making that point. And he said they're reserved for the day of judgment. Now, I didn't go into this last week, so I'll touch it for just a moment at this point. Because the question is asked, what happens when the wicked die? Well, the scripture teaches that when the wicked die, they're out of the grace of God. They're wicked and they die. They are temporarily placed in a place called Hades in the New Testament. And Hades is described in scripture as a place of torment. It's described as a place of agonizing pain and sorrow. In fact, it is like a holding tank. In Luke chapter 16, verses 23 and 24, speaking of the rich man and Lazarus, it says, the rich man in hell, he was in torment, and he looked up and saw Abraham far away with Lazarus by his side. So he called to him, "Father Abraham, have pity on me. Send Lazarus to dip the tip of his finger in water and cool my tongue, because I am in agony in this fire." He was in this place, a temporary resident called Hades. They are reserved for doom. Well, ultimately, Hades will no longer exist as a holding tank. It is no longer necessary. We'll see that in our study in the book of Revelation. We're in chapter 14 now in Revelation. And in chapter 20, we'll get there in 2 years. In Revelation chapter 20, verses 13 and 14, it says, "The sea gave up the dead that were in it, and death and Hades gave up the dead that were in them, and each person was judged according to what he had done. Then death and Hades were thrown into the lake of fire." The lake of fire is the second death. Hades is a temporary holding cell, if you will, for those who are reserved for doom. And so Job was making that point, and he closed his portion by making it very clear that that everybody is going to die, everybody is brought to the grave, and ultimately they're going to stand before the Lord. Ecclesiastes 12:14 says, "God shall bring every work into judgment, including every secret thing, whether good or evil." Every secret thing, the things that we have hidden from others, God has seen. And he brings those things into judgment. And so this is what Job has been saying in chapter 21. So now his miserable friend, Eliphaz, is going to respond. And this is his third speech in the book of Job. And so in verse 1 again, Eliphaz the Temanite answered and said, "Can a man be profitable to God? Though he who is wise may be profitable to himself, is it any pleasure to the Almighty that you are righteous, or is it gain to him that you make your ways blameless?" And so his introduction really doesn't apply to what Job has just said, but his tone implies that Job has irritated him. Job has said something that has bothered this guy, Eliphaz. And so notice in verse 2 how he begins by asking the question, "Can a man be profitable to God?" So Eliphaz seems to believe that he needs to remind Job that, "Hey, you're not that important, Job. Obviously, God doesn't depend on man for any kind of profit for himself." He says in verse 3, "Is it any pleasure to the Almighty that you are righteous? Is it gain to him?" Job, man doesn't add to or take away any happiness or pleasure that God has. What makes you think that you're so important? You see, God possesses all that he needs alone. And in fact, he needs nothing to fulfill him, is the point that he's making. Like it says in Psalm 50, verse 12, the Lord speaking, he says, "If I were hungry, I wouldn't tell you. The world is mine and all its fullness." And Paul asks the question in Romans 11, 35, "Who has ever given to God that God should repay him? Who first gave to him? Who first loved him?" So many times I've encountered people who think that, or seem to think that, they loved God before God loved them. And we know that's not true. Now, don't we? We know that's not true. But sometimes we may think that's true. Any parent in this room understands exactly what I'm about to say. You know, as a husband, my wife Marie tells me, you know, I'm pregnant. And I say, "Oh, really? Well, she didn't look any different than she did the minute before she told me she's pregnant. So, okay, you're pregnant." "But I don't know. How would I know? She doesn't look any different." So a month goes by, 2 months, 3 months, 4 months, before you know it, "Yeah, she's pregnant. She better be. We're going to have to go to the gym." So she, 5 months, 6 months, When Marie was pregnant with our first baby, Corinne, when Marie began to show, I would sometimes be laying next to her in bed, and she'd be laying there as uncomfortable as she would be. And I would actually tap on her little stomach and expect the baby to move. And there were times, more than once, and this is corny, I know, but it's true, I would put my face next to her little stomach there, her stomach, and I would say, "Hey, baby, daddy talking." And I would grab her and I'd shake her stomach so that Corinne would start kicking, which she eventually would do. And so I would actually, and I did it with all of my kids, I would actually yell, and I knew they couldn't hear me. If they heard anything, they're in this amniotic fluid. I mean, they're not hearing anything. I know a lot of people think that they're listening. That's why they play, you know, classical music and stuff, so the baby will like Bach. That's not true. But anyway, I would yell anyway, and I'd yell, "Hey, baby, I love you." Long before she was born, I was saying that to my Corinne. "Baby, I love you. You know, this is daddy speaking. I love you." Shake, shake, shake. And then she's born. What a moment. Every parent remembers that moment. Perhaps you do. I remember it. You know, Marie goes through 33 hours of labor. And I was praying, "Thank you, God, that I'm not a woman," you know, that kind of thing. And the baby is born. And she comes out. And I look at her. I say, "Oh, she's ugly." That old head all squished and everything. And she looks like your family, Marie. Oh, she was ugly. "You may be ugly, but you're mine." And I loved that little cross-eyed baby with those little hands going like this and that squishy little face. And they handed her to me. And they had put her under some lampa and had dried her up and wrapped her up and handed me that little burrito. And I just loved her. And I looked at her. I still remember looking at her the first time I looked at her. And I still remember just giving her a kiss from her daddy. And I loved her with all of my heart. I loved her with all of my heart. And I tell her that quite often as she was growing up. "I love you." And then one day she got old enough to begin to speak and eventually put sentences together. And then one day got mad at me and said, "You don't love me." And I looked at her. "I don't love you. Honey, I've loved you since the moment Mommy has told me she was pregnant with you. I've loved you. I don't like you very much, but I love you with all of my heart." You know, I loved her before she loved me. And God loved you before you loved him.
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1: Love for God doesn't originate with you. It's a response to the love he has for you. You love him because he first loved you. That's how we know our relationship with God is so solid, because it began with him. But God doesn't need me. He has everything that he needs alone. He is self-sufficient. He needs nothing to fulfill him, like I just read. If I were hungry, I wouldn't tell you. But with that said, Eliphaz doesn't realize that God does receive a sense of pleasure from his people. He apparently doesn't know that all creation is intended to bring pleasure to God. Revelation 4 verse 11 reads, "You are worthy, O Lord, to receive glory and honor and power, for you have created all things, and for your pleasure they are and were created." Eliphaz has failed to consider that it gives God great pleasure when he saves someone. In Luke chapter 12, verse 32, Jesus said, "Fear not, little flock, for it is your Father's good pleasure to give you the kingdom. In Luke 15, verse 10, likewise I say to you, there is joy in the presence of the angels of God over one sinner that repents. There is joy in the presence of the angels of God. So many times I've heard evangelists say that the angels are rejoicing. That's not what the scripture says. It says there's joy in the presence of the angels of God. Angels don't understand salvation. Once they fell, they remain fallen. Those who didn't fall don't understand what it means to be saved. No, it's God who understands what has happened when a sinner has repented and come to him, and it's God's good pleasure when you got saved. When you answered that invitation, raised your hand, came forward, whatever you did, it gave God great pleasure that you were saved, because God is not willing that any should perish, but that all should come to repentance. It's his desire for people to know him. It gives God great pleasure when we live according to his ways, like it says in Philippians 2, verse 13. It is God who works in you both to will and to do of his good pleasure. When you read the book of Colossians, chapter 1, verse 10, Paul said that you may walk worthy of the Lord, fully pleasing him, being fruitful in every good work and increasing in the knowledge of God. He said in Colossians 3, 20, children, obey your parents in all things. This is well-pleasing to the Lord. In 1 John 3, 22, whatever we ask, we receive from him because we keep his commandments and do those things that are pleasing in his sight. And again, Hebrews 10, 38, the just shall live by faith, but if any man draw back, my soul shall have no pleasure in him. No, God doesn't need anything that I have, but God receives that which I give to him, and it gives him great pleasure. He has pleasure when his children live lives that reveal our love for him. So the obvious response to Eliphaz would be, yes, this does give God pleasure, and yes, it is gain to God when people walk uprightly because it results in glory to him. Like it says in Matthew 5, 16, when Jesus said, let your light so shine before men that they may see your good works and glorify your Father which is in heaven. And so when Eliphaz is speaking to him, he really doesn't understand exactly what he's saying at that point when he says, is it any pleasure to the Almighty that you are righteous? Well, in verse 4, is it because of your fear of him that he corrects you and enters into judgment with you? Do you think that you are being corrected because your fear of him is so great? Well, of course not. The reason you're being corrected is you have no fear of him. The fact is, you're being judged because you don't have a fear of the Lord. This is what Eliphaz is accusing Job of not having the fear of God. That's the point that he's making here. You see, the lack of the fear of the Lord is a sure sign of an unbeliever. The Bible tells us in Romans 3:18, there is no fear of God before their eyes. The common thing of those who don't know the Lord is they have no reverence, respect, they have no fear of him. I was reading, I believe it was Spurgeon, I may be wrong on this, but he had said, someone said to me this week, I'm afraid to come to God, for I believe I am only driven to him by the vile motive of fear. Ah, I replied, it was the devil who told you that. Because in Hebrews 11, 7, we read that Noah, being moved with fear, built an ark for the saving of his house. Fear is a very proper motive for a guilty man to feel. Those who reject the sense of the fear of God, the Bible says very clearly, don't know him. So Eliphaz is saying Job doesn't fear the Lord. And the reason you're suffering, Job, is because you don't. So he says in verse 5, is not your wickedness great and your iniquity without end? Well, Job, the fact that you're suffering so greatly ought to make it obvious you're incredibly evil. Since a just God punishes evil, the fact you suffer so greatly makes you terribly evil. Verse 6, for you have taken pledges from your brother for no reason, stripped the naked of their clothing. Well, Eliphaz's heart is now exposed. This is what he's been harboring all along concerning Job. He begins here to bring charges against him to show him that he's evil. Now, these are charges he has no proof of, by the way. They're only his conjecture. He only is making this up. This is what he feels within himself. And so he says to him, you have charged unreasonable interest rates. You've robbed the poor. You built your empire on the backs of those that you've oppressed. When he speaks of taking a pledge, you have taken a pledge, verse 6, you have taken pledges from your brother for no reason and stripped the naked of their clothing. When he speaks of taking a pledge was something given by a debtor to a creditor. It's like security, what we today would refer to as having something we use against the loan. It's security against the loan. It's like you're going to take a second or whatever out of your house. Your house is the security. So taking a pledge speaks of something given by a debtor to a creditor. And what he's saying here is, Job, you're an extortioner. The security that that you're getting for the debt is out of proportion. It's wrong. And later on, the writer of Proverbs in chapter 14, verse 31 said, he who oppresses the poor reproaches his maker, but he who honors him has mercy on the needy. So he's saying, you've been wrong. You've gotten rich by stealing from those who are very in much need. He says in verse 7, you haven't given the weary water to drink, and you have withheld bread from the hungry. You haven't been generous with your substance. You know, hospitality then, as it is today, is greatly valued. And to withhold hospitality is a great offense. In the book of Hebrews, in chapter 13, verse 2, it says, do not forget to entertain strangers. For by doing so, some people have entertained angels without knowing it. And so hospitality was something that everyone was expected to practice. So he's saying, you failed to care for the basic needs of others. And because of that, Job, the bottom line is, you don't love people. Again, in Proverbs 25:21, if your enemy's hungry, give him bread to eat. If he's thirsty, give him water to drink. You haven't given, verse 7, you haven't given the weary water to drink. You have withheld bread from the hungry. Verse 8, but the mighty man possessed the land, and the honorable man dwelt in it. Well, he says, the mighty man, and he's speaking of Job, he's saying, you've used force. You've used cruelty. Job, you've taken their land. You intimidate people. You take the possessions, and you proudly rule over them. Verse 9, you have sent widows away empty, and the strength of the fatherless was crushed. You starve the helpless. You don't care for the orphans. Do you see the kind of charges that he's leveling against Job? Job, you're an unrighteous thief. You have no love with him. This is what he's saying to his friend. This is how he's bringing words of comfort to someone suffering. You starve the helpless, and you don't care for the orphans. Caring for the widow and the orphan, which were recognized as two of the weakest people in the society, was a very important thing to do. In the Old Testament, you see that as well as in the New. In the New, in James chapter 1, verse 27, it says it like this. Pure religion and undefiled before God and the Father is this, to visit the fatherless and widows in their affliction, and to keep himself unspotted from the world. Pure religion is to visit the fatherless and the widows. That is something that you're to do. And he's saying, Job, you haven't done that.
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can a simple gospel tract go? Well, listener John writes in and says, about 3 months ago, a student from a local Bible college came to me after a concert at our church. He was recently in India on a mission trip and was speaking to a young man about Christ. But the student didn't have any gospel materials to give to the young Indian boy. However, he remembered that 2 years prior, I had given him a Life is Short gospel tract from GotTracks.com, and it was still in his wallet after 2 years. He gave this tract to the young Indian boy and shared the gospel with him. The boy was reading the card with intensity and promised to keep it. You know, it's amazing to think that the next tract you hand out could land on the other side of the planet by God's design. For more information, go to GotTracks.com, and remember, be bold, share your faith.

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as God had blessed them. A good problem to have. Those who truly love God will love his house and freely give and maintain and support it. And today on The Love of Pastor Punch, we'll continue our series of studies in the book of Ezra. As we continue looking at chapters 2 and 3, we'll continue learning how to build God's house God's way. As we draw further insights from this great Old Testament book, coming up next on this edition of On the Level Radio.

You know, the people of Israel realized they must, you know, freely give for the house of God to be restored. The Bible says they gave according to their ability.

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1: They were obligated by God for all men, all adults, all Jewish men were at 10. Mandatory. Anybody knows this feast? The Feast of Tabernacles, the Feast of Trumpets, the Feast of Tabernacles, and the Day of Atonement. Three major feasts. So this is not coincidental. This is incidental. In 7 months, they said, we need to do this. We need to go back to the priestly Levitical sacrificial system. We need to go back to the basics. We need to go back to the drawing board. We need to start all over again. So in September, in the seventh month, the Bible says here that the children of Israel, they were gathered together as one man to Jerusalem. So we see here that their unity. You notice verse 9. And then Jeshua with his sons and brothers, Kadmiel with his sons and the sons of Judah, arose as one to oversee the working of the house of God. So there was great unity. So on the seventh month, something unique is about to happen. They come into where the temple used to be. It is just a mount. But even today, you can go to the temple mount and you can know exactly where was the temple. And in the temple mount, you can actually stand where the holies of holies used to be. In the temple today, though it's not there, you can walk away and you can know where the altar of the Lord is at. The altar where they burn all the sacrifices. And you can actually measure. And they don't have measurement, but all the guides, they know exactly where it's at. That is the mount where Jerusalem temple was located. They do not allow any kind of digging to take place. But yet they themselves, meaning the government, surreptitiously, is that the right word, surreptitiously? Is that the right word? I think I'm trying to find a word. They did it under the table. They went and they dug up all the dirt and they dug up everything and they destroyed everything. I mean, to the archaeologists, that's a heart attack. But they're destroying everything. But you recall in New York when the Twin Towers fell, they took all the debris and they sifted all in one place to look for ID cards and look for any bone fragments, anything. Anybody remember that? Right? Well, the people that were in charge of the temple, under the cover of night, they were taking dirt out and they were dumping it someplace. Well, some archaeologists, they found out where all the dirt was at. And they went and they started sifting it. They've been doing that. Around 4 weeks ago, a tourist boy was part of this program to go and sift. And lo and behold, he found a coin from the Davidic era. Anybody read that? Raise your hand. Wow, trip. But you can Google it. You know, you can Google it even now and then give me a shout out. He found it. That is unequivocal evidence that is the temple. But it's highly political charged. They don't want to bring anything. Right now, it's a very, the climate right now is mercurial. It's explosive. It's volcanic right now in the Middle East. The last thing right now is Netanyahu to say, look, we know that temple is ours. That's the last thing he is to do. But my whole point is that they went to the temple, and in the seventh month, they said, we need to get it together here again. And this is what happens in the seventh month. Jeshua, the son of Jodash, verse 3, and his brethren, the priests, and Zerubbabel, the son of Shealtiel, and his brethren arose and built the altar of God of Israel to offer burnt offerings on it, as it is written in the law of Moses, the man of God. So they're going out by the book. Verse 3. Though fear had come upon them because of the people of those countries, they set the altar on its basis and they offered burnt offerings to the Lord, both the morning and the evening burnt offerings. So they're going back, even though there's no temple, there's no structure, there are no walls, there's nothing. All they go, okay, Here's where the temple used to be. Here's where the holy holy, and here is where the this is where the altar supposed to be. And right there and then, they built an altar. Very crude, nothing, but they begin to do everything according to what law of Moses specified. They're going by the book now. They don't want to mess up, and so there's enemies in there. We are told in 2 Kings chapter 17 that when Babylon got out of there, forgive me, Assyria, when they destroyed the northern kingdom, Samaria was the capital. And so people that were placed there from different nations to take care of Samaria, they complained to the king that there were evil spirits in there. And so the king of Assyria brought some Jewish people to go back and live among in Samaria. And eventually, those Jewish people mingle with all this mixed multitude. And those are the half-breeds that later on became, as we know them, the Samaritans. They had a way of, they have a Jewish way of sacrificing, but they were off. You remember the Samaritan woman? Jesus told her straight up, "You Samaritans don't even know what you worship, for salvation belongs to the Jews." And so he put her straight. The Samaritans were cloudy. They were called mongrels. They were called half-breeds. They were called very maliciously by most Jewish religious people. They were called dogs, because they were unclean like dogs. And they were ceremoniously unclean. They were people that were culturally unclean. And so the Samaritans wanted to be part of this. And Zerubbabel says, "I'm sorry, it's not for you." So then we are told in verse 4 of chapter 4, they begin to discourage them, to trouble them, verse 5, to frustrate them, to build their house. But in spite of that, they build the altar of the Lord. Verse 4, they also kept the Feast of Tabernacles, as it is written, and offer the daily burnt offerings in the number required by ordinance for each day. You notice the specifics, as is written the law of Moses. As the Feast of Tabernacle was kept, as it is written, as is required by God's ordinance. These people are going by the book. They're not messing around anymore. They said, "We got to do this right." Verse 5. Afterwards, they offer the regular burnt offerings and those for the new moons and for the appointed feast of the Lord. They were consecrated, and those of everyone who willingly offer a freewill offering to the Lord. From the first day of the seventh month, they begin to offer burnt offerings to the Lord. Although, notice, the foundation of the temple of the Lord had not been laid. They also gave money to the masons and carpenters, and food and drink and oil to the people of Sidon and Tyre, which is modern-day Lebanon, to bring cedar logs or trees from Lebanon to the sea, to Joppa or Jaffa, according to the permission which they had from Cyrus, king of Persia. When Solomon was building the temple, there in 2 Chronicles chapter 2, Solomon went to the king of Tyre, which is modern-day Lebanon. Lebanon, have you seen Lebanon's flag? What's the emblem of the Lebanon flag? What is it? Anybody seen it? It's a what? It's a tree. It's a tree. Their forests, even today, their forests are spectacular, because there were people that had forests. And so Solomon went and gave him money, protection, oil, and food, and wheat, in exchange for logs for the building of the tabernacle. So think of this. From Lebanon, what's the best way to transport logs? Water. But they have to come to a port. And Joppa or Jaffa, the same place where Jonah took off from, that's the first place that we go and go to Israel. That is the first place we go and visit, Joppa. And you look at it, and it looks like another San Pedro. My wife, beautiful than that. No, not San Pedro. It's beautiful. But when you look at the history, and you look at the coastline, and it just makes sense. It's a natural harbor, and it makes sense. So Solomon did the same thing. Now Zerubbabel is doing the same thing. Let's get some cedar logs, bring them in to Joppa, and let's give him food, Let's give him drink. Let's give him oil to the people of Sidon. And because according to the permission which they had from Cyrus, king of Persia. Verse 8. Now in the second month of the second year. Another timeline. Now we're in the second, we're in the second year, in the second month. And then they were in Jerusalem against Zerubbabel, Jeshua, the son of Josadak, and the rest of the brethren, the priests and the Levites, and all those who had come out of the captivity of Jerusalem, began work and appointed the Levites from 20 years old and above to oversee the work of the house of the Lord. Then Jeshua with his sons and brothers, Kadmiel with his sons, and the sons of Judah arose as one to oversee those working on the house of God. The sons of Henadad with their sons and their brethren, the Levites. When the builders laid the foundation of the temple of the Lord, you notice the pomposity, the ceremonial, the pomp and circumstance. The priests stood in their apparel with trumpets, and the Levites, the sons of Asaph, with cymbals to praise the Lord. Notice, according to the ordinance of King David Israel. You see, they took a page out of the history of the Jewish nation. In 1 Chronicles chapter 16, the Bible says that David built a place where he's going to build the temple. And David has to bring something before he begins the temple. Something that is very sacred to the Jewish people. What do you think that was? The what? The Ark of the Covenant. David understood that the Ark of the Covenant was sacred. Some people had died. So David took a page from history. He says, let's get Levites. Levites, they know how to hold sacred things. And the Levites went. And so they did it right. Nobody got killed. And David, he got all the priests to get dressed up. He made choirs, musicians, trumpeters, lyricists, and people were just singing. And David got in front. And he had his Fruit of the Looms. He had chonies. And the Bible says that he was just dancing away, where his wife said, you're crazy. What are you doing? But David understood that this is the beginning of our nation Israel, the golden years of Israel. So he brings the Ark of the Covenant with much ceremony, because the Ark of the Covenant had been away for a long time in captivity. And they brought it. It was a symbol of God's presence. And so the priests were dressed. So this time around, they took a page from David. David took a page from Moses. And they take a page from David's history from 1 Chronicles in chapter 16. And said, let's do the same thing. They lay the foundation. Mind you, there's no walls. All they have is the altar and the foundation. No walls, nothing yet. But that was enough visual evidence and satisfaction that they were on the right road. And so they build the foundation. The priests stood in their apparel, their trumpets, and the Levites, the sons of Asaph, with cymbals to praise the Lord according to the ordinance of King David of Israel. And they sang responsibly, praising and giving thanks to the Lord. Now, what is that song? They sang responsibly. What do I mean responsibly? Yeah, responsibly. Not like responsibility, but in response. What does that mean? Sometimes we have responsive reading. In singing, it will be, this will be something similar. I don't know how to sing, but I will say, hallelujah. And you go, that's responsive singing. Beautiful. And all they were singing is this repetitive phrase, for he is good, for his love or mercy endures forever towards Israel. They sang it over and over and over and over and over and over and over and over again. You see, if you really believe that God is the same today as he was yesteryear and forevermore, he's still merciful. His mercies endures. He says, for how long? Forever. His mercy has never come to an end. Jeremiah says they're new every morning. You see, as a child of God, we need to embrace that truth. Because sometimes the enemy, our flesh, the world, culture, tells you, but the enemy whispers to your voice, you don't have it together. You're stupid. You know, next time you hear something like that, agree with the enemy. Yes, I'm stupid. Yes. Yes, I don't have it together. But remind the enemy that God is merciful. He's merciful yesterday. He's merciful today. He'll be merciful tomorrow and next week. Even when we go to Forest Lawn, go to Rose Hills, he's still merciful. Always. And they sang responsibly. Then all the people shouted with a great shout when they praised the Lord. Why? Because the foundation of the house of the Lord was laid. Think about this. Think of a shout of 42,000 people, maybe 50,000 people, all gathered together. Now, I live close by the L.A. Coliseum with my mom. And not when the Rams were playing, but when USC or UCLA would play. We were like maybe around, we're like 3 miles away, 3.5, 4 miles away from the Coliseum. We live on 27th Street and Main Street, right next to Adams Junior High School. And they're quiet, talk about the mid-60s. And you'll hear a roar. So he said, USC just score, UCLA just score. And we will hear the roar of the whole Coliseum, not faintly, but we will hear a crowd of over 60, 70,000 people yelling for one stupid ball. Yelling. And yet here they shout all about, there's a problem here. But many of the priests and Levites and heads of the father's house, old men who had seen the what? The first temple. They were crying with a loud voice when the foundation of the temple was laid before their eyes. Why? Well, remember Haggai? The work of the Lord stopped and Haggai comes in. And Haggai chapter 2, verses 1 through 9, Haggai the prophet says, O people, you remember the splendor of the first temple? You remember how beautiful it was? So that tells us that the old people, now, how many years in captivity? Okay, so they're 70 years old, right? So we can add maybe 10 years, maybe 15 years, to 85 years old. I don't know about you, but I remember vividly when I was 10 years old. I remember so much when I was 1962. I knew 6 and 7, cloudy. 8, 9, goofy time. But 10 years old, I can name you every R&B hit in 1962. KGFJ. I need to hear that one. I can name it. 1962. I can tell you 63 and 64. I can tell you, I know specifically. In that era, someone reminded me that remember Rafi Valdez from the Thunderbirds? Anybody remember that? Rafi Valdez? Well, I officiated his funeral in 1998, forgive me, November something. He died November 13th. And so someone was asking me one day, you know, you ever heard of the Thunderbirds? Yeah, the Outlaws too. I said, man, you know, yeah. Remember Dick Lane? I go, yeah, 714-6971. Oh, Nelly, yeah. I remember all that vividly. I remember the Olympic Auditorium. I used to go see the fights and wrestling. I see the Thunderbirds, and now it's a church. It's a church. I'm glad it's a church, but they took the history, the beautifulness of the Olympic. It's a church now. I'm glad, but to me, I remember, I said, man, this used to be the golden era, man. This is why I saw little Red Lopez, little Indian Red Lopez fight. Canelo, I used to fight all this. I was a small little kid. I remember vividly. Same thing with the old people here. They're 85, 80 years old. They look at the foundation and they go, phew. The young people, they were born in captivity. They never seen the temple. Their foundation, we're rolling. Now we're rolling. And there was much joy. You notice this. But many of the priests and Levites and heads of the father's houses, old men who had seen the first temple, they wept with a loud voice when the foundation of the temple lay before their eyes. Yet many shouted aloud for joy, so that the people could not discern the noise of the shout of joy from the noise of the weeping of the people. For the people shouted with a loud shout out, and the sound was heard afar off. The beginning of something wonderful. In chapter 3, you have the adversaries. There's always adversaries. The adversary wants to taunt you, discourage you, belittle you, trouble you, put consternation, and create frustration. And that's what they're going to do. And you see the children of Israel falter, and the work of God stops. So when you combine Haggai and Zechariah, they come in, it is Haggai that puts fire to them. It says, why has the work of the Lord stopped? And he's the one that brings and rallies the people, and they build. And then finally they build a temple, but that's for next week. Let's close. Father, thank you for your word. Though we're reading a lot of history, Lord, a lot of blah, blah, blah. But Father, your Holy Spirit speaks to us in a very personal way. What can we apply? What can we walk away from this study? What can we walk away? Number one, we learned you're merciful. That your mercies never come to an end. That what you say is going to happen, and what's going to happen, that's what you say. We find also that you're faithful. That you're providential. And that you're sovereign. That you do work beyond our own comprehension. Though we may not know what's taking place around us, you are the architect, you are the author, you're the Alpha and the Omega, you're the beginning and the end. Father, we trust you completely. We pray for our nation, we pray for our city, we pray for our community, we pray for our neighborhood, we pray, Father, for our home and our families and our children and our marriages. And ask, Father, that we will never lose sight of who you are. Help us, we pray, as we submit to you in Jesus' name. Amen.
0: You know, affliction and trials have always had a way of refining and helping us to be more sensitive and obedient to God. And what a wonderful insight that we are seeing in the book of Ezra so far. And we hope that you're enjoying this series of teachings. 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
1: Welcome to another edition of Brad Huddleston's TechWise. 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
2: When the topic of technology abuse comes up, I often hear important people use the phrases, "It's all about balance." I limit my child's screen time. Technology is neutral. It's how you choose to use it. Those words are turning out to be empty. We've been repeating the cliches for years, yet digital addiction is nearing epidemic levels. Over 10 years ago, I wrote the following. I often speak to youth groups, and it's very common for some teenagers to text most of the time while I'm speaking. It has become clear why they came to the meeting, and it sure was not to hear me. The ones who are texting do not hear a thing I am saying. These students do not come to these meetings because they're spiritual events, but because they're social events. Nothing has changed, except now, instead of texting, many are on social media or playing video games while I'm speaking. Sincere attempts by some churches to incorporate technology within services have only exacerbated the problem. There is no balance when it comes to digital addiction. Limiting digital drugs is no more effective than limiting heroin. Technology is neutral until you turn it on.
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0: Welcome to Searchlight, a survey through Scripture with Pastor John Corson. It is our desire to bring you a systematic study of the entire Bible, chapter by chapter, book by book. On our last Searchlight program, we began a very important study of Romans chapters 9, 10, and 11. This section of Scripture deals with Israel, their past, present, and future. Some say that this section of Scripture is out of place in the book of Romans, that it doesn't fit in with Paul's wonderful teaching on salvation, but it fits in perfectly. In the first 8 chapters of Romans, Paul is telling us about the wonders of the salvation that we have in God, and he is telling us of God's promise never to leave us and always to love us. But some misunderstood God's plan for Israel and presumed that God was forsaking his promises to Israel. And if God was forsaking his promises to Israel, maybe he would forsake us as well. So in Romans 9, 10, and 11, Paul makes the case that God has not forsaken Israel as an illustration that God will not forsake us. Let's now join Pastor John for our study in Romans chapter 9.
1: Israel, verse 4, tells us, as we consider the gifts of God to Israel, they were adopted into the family. They had the glory, the kabod, which means literally the weight, the substance, the heaviness. The kabod that was a cloud over them as they traveled through the wilderness by day, and a pillar of fire before them by night. And that glory that filled the temple, the tabernacle first, of course, and the temple that would follow. That visible, tangible presence of God, the kabod, the substance that people still crave for in their hearts. It's what every man is looking for, the kabod, something weighty, heavy. We used to say back in the 70s or 60s, I still do. That's heavy, you know. It has weight. It's not cotton candy. It's not trite. It's got substance to it. That's the kabod. That's what everybody is craving, and Israel had access to it. Adoption, the glory, the covenants, and the giving of the law. That is principles for life, that they might do well in life and excel and succeed. And they got, verse 4 goes on to say, to serve God. The service of God. Nothing more satisfying, we're discovering, than serving God. They had that opportunity. And the promises. Whose are the fathers? The patriarchs. Oh man, they were blessed with great men. Abraham and Isaac and Jacob and Moses and David. The fathers. And best of all, the gift of God to Israel. And verse 5, of whom as concerning the flesh Christ came, who is over all, God blessed forever. Amen. The best of all, the best gift is that Jesus Christ was born to a Jewish mother, grew up in a Jewish home, went to a Jewish school, sat in a Jewish synagogue, ministered to the Jewish people and said, I have come to the lost sheep of the house of Israel. What a gift. To the Jew was given God's Son in a unique and wonderful way. Paul says, these are the good things that were given to them. And then he goes on to share in verse 6 through 21 as he analyzes the problem of the Jewish people. After considering the gifts of God to Israel, he now talks about the grace of God that was upon Israel. Not as though, verse 6, the word of God hath taken none effect. For they are not all Israel which are of Israel. Neither because are they the seed of Abraham are they all children, but in Isaac shall thy seed be called, that is, they which are the children of the flesh, these are not the children of God, but the children of the promise are counted for his seed. The grace of God upon Israel is that some would understand how good God has been, even as especially God sent to Israel his Son. And some Jews saw it and received it. Not all would reject it and refuse it. And so Paul says, it's not as though the word of God has taken of none effect. And then he says this, for you college students, this is really important.
2: He says, now listen, they are not all Israel which are of Israel. Not everybody who claims to be an Israeli is an Israeli. What do you mean? He uses the illustration of Abraham. Abraham had two sons from his seed, Isaac, the promised son, and Ishmael through Hagar. You might recall the story. Hagar, an attempt of Abraham in his flesh to help God get the job done. What did God say concerning Ishmael? He didn't even recognize him. He said, Abraham, Genesis 22, verse 2, take your son, your only son, Isaac, up to that mount that I shall show thee of. In other words, I'm not even acknowledging that you have another son that you sired in your flesh. That comforts me. A lot of us have a lot of Ishmaels running around. Things we've done in our flesh, trying to help God get the job done. God doesn't even acknowledge him. Doesn't even remember him. But what did Abraham say when God reiterated there in Genesis chapter 18 that he's going to give him a promised son and it wasn't Ishmael? Abraham said, oh, that Ishmael might live before thee. That's still our cry all too frequently. Lord, bless my fleshly endeavor. Lord, please. I mean, I know that this was my energy and my stupidity, but bless it anyway, Lord, that Ishmael might live. God did not work through Ishmael in the covenants and promises. In fact, he rather forgot about Ishmael in a very real sense. So too, Paul says, using Abraham as an illustration, understand that not all that are from Abraham are children of Abraham. Look at Ishmael. Now, why did I say it's important for you college students? Because of this. Not all that claim to be Israel are Israel. Israel means governed by God. They're descendants of Jacob, bypassing and not going through the line of Ishmael, but Abraham, Isaac, and Jacob. Jacob's name was changed to Israel, which means governed by God. And Paul says, not all that came from Abraham are truly of the promised seed, and not all that claim even to be of Israel are governed by me. Now, you go to college history classes, and they'll kill you and crucify you if you're a believer when they talk about the Crusades and church history. And what the Christians have done in Northern Ireland, in the Middle East, all of the atrocities and tragedies. And we must say, even as Paul declared, listen, not all that name the name Christian are Christians. The name is not important. Many name the name, but man, they're not of the true lineage of Jesus Christ. They're not born again. They're not governed by him. And so too with Israel. Many name the name of being a descendant of Abraham, but they're not. So Paul says, be careful here now. Look, don't get too uptight, he says. Not all that claim to be Israel are of Israel. But he says, neither because are they of the seed of Abraham, verse 7, are they all children, but rather in Isaac shall thy seed be called. That is, they which are the children of the flesh, these are not the children of God, but the children of the promise are counted for the seed. Those descendants of Abraham through Isaac. And more importantly, those who descend through the spiritual seed, which is you and me, Abraham, the father of faith. So Paul here is saying, just because they claim to be doesn't mean they really are Israel, governed by God, or of the seed of Abraham. For this word came, verse 9, at this time will I come, and Sarah shall have a son. And not only this, but when Rebekah also had conceived by one, even by our father Isaac. Not only Abraham having two kids, Isaac chosen, Ishmael forgotten, but when Isaac had some kids, twins, the scenario continues on. Watch how he develops this. Isaac Abraham's son, now conceives via his wife, Rebekah, and there are twins conceived. Now the children, being not yet born, verse 11, neither having done any good or evil, that the purpose of God according to election might stand, not of works, but simply of him that calls it. It was said to her, before the twins were born, the elder shall serve the younger. That didn't usually happen. That was not protocol. That was not customary. But God here says sovereignly, even as he sovereignly picked Isaac and forgot Ishmael, he is now sovereignly choosing the younger and shoving aside, if you would, the elder. He's going to choose Jacob, the younger twin, the second born twin, and he's going to reject Esau. Don't you see, Paul is pointing out at this point, how good God has been to you? You who are descendants of Abraham through Isaac, not through Ishmael, and now through Jacob and not through Esau. And why was this grace shown? Now it gets real interesting. It simply is God's sovereignty. God said, the elder shall serve the younger, verse 12, as it is written, Jacob have I loved and Esau have I hated. This was before they were born. I love Jacob. I hate Esau. Therefore, Jacob, the younger, is going to be honored. And Esau, shoved aside. A lot of people have a real problem right here. How could God choose to love Jacob and choose to hate Esau before they were even born? Because God is driving home a point that he is sovereign. He does what he wants. And let me say this. Mark it down. Think it through. I have no problem personally with this scripture where God says, Jacob have I loved and Esau have I hated, as it regards the second phrase. The mystery to me is not that God hated Esau. The mystery to me is that God loved Jacob. A lot of people have a hard time saying, well, how could God hate Esau? What kind of a God is that? That's no problem for me. My question is, how could God love Jacob? And how could God love me? Because I'm like Jacob. I'm a heel snatcher. I'm a conniver. I know what I am in my flesh. And yet God loves me, and he loves you. You're like Jacob too, folks. Some look at me saying, oh, we always thought that about you, Pastor. This is the mystery. This is the incredible thing, you see, that not that God would hate Esau, I understand that, but that God would love Jacob. Now, did God choose correctly? Well, read your Bible. You'll see how Esau wasn't interested in things spiritual, but attracted to carnal things. Remember, he sold out his birthright for some meat, some pottage. He didn't care about the spiritual birthright. He just wanted something fleshly, something temporal. That's where he was at, where Jacob really desired both the birthright and the blessing. So history validates God's sovereignty. God chose correctly, he always does. What shall we say then, verse 14? Is there unrighteousness with God? God forbid. Is God unrighteous for choosing some and rejecting others, choosing Israel and rejecting other descendants of Abraham and Isaac and other people? How can God say, I'm going to choose you and reject the other? Paul says, what shall we say then? Is there unrighteousness with God? God forbid. Hey, God's not unrighteous. And now he hones in on a couple of points talking about God's pardoning of Israel, verses 15 through 16, and God's punishing of Pharaoh. God is fair, and he is good, you people of Israel, Paul would say. He's been good to you in that he pardoned Israel. He punished Pharaoh. For he said to Moses, verse 15, I will have mercy on whom I will have mercy. I will have compassion on whom I will have compassion. When did God say this? He said this to Moses right after the people had sinned, dancing around the golden calf. And Moses prayed for them. And God said, I'm going to pardon them. He pardoned these people. And then he would go on and show mercy and pardon. Verse 16. So then it is not of him that willeth, nor of him that runneth, but God shows mercy. He just pardoned them sovereignly. He just chose to forgive these carnal, vile, sinning people. Just pardoned them. Why? He says, I will have mercy on whom I will have mercy, and I will have compassion on whom I choose to show compassion to. It's not of him that runs. You can't run to try and win the election of God. I'm running to make it into God's family. I'm running for this election. I hope God chooses me. I'm going to try real hard. I'm going to be real good. It's not something you can run for or even will in and of yourself. Gang, what Paul is getting to right now here is, as he's talking about Israel as a people, God sovereignly elected you, showed compassion and mercy upon you, gave good gifts to you. He pardoned you, and he, at the same time, in contrast to the pardon he showed you, he punished Pharaoh, your nemesis, who was really no more evil than you. But he punished him. For the scripture says, verse 17 of Pharaoh, even for this same purpose have I raised thee up, that I might show my power in thee or through thee, that my name might be declared throughout all the earth. I'm going to show how powerful I am in bringing Pharaoh down. I'm going to raise him up, put him down, that all the earth throughout history might know of my power, my sovereignty. I'm going to forgive you, Israel, and I'm going to come down on Pharaoh, even though you're both sinning equally. Amazing. They're both sinning equally. But God has compassion and mercy on Israel, and condemnation and punishment come down on Pharaoh. He says, I'm going to raise you up that I might show power, my power in putting you down, verse 17. Therefore hath he mercy on whom he will have mercy, and whom he will he hardeneth. Pharaoh's heart was hardened. Now keep this in mind for you, again, students of the Bible. 20 times it says in the story of Pharaoh, when Moses and Pharaoh were encountering each other, let my people go, Moses said. 20 times it says Pharaoh's heart was hard. 10 times it says God hardened his heart. And 10 times it says, and Pharaoh hardened his heart. So understand this. When God hardened Pharaoh's heart, it was only confirming the decision of Pharaoh. You see. Yes, indeed, God raised him up to put him down, to show the world his power. But God knew that that was Pharaoh's desire. That Pharaoh himself had a hardened heart. So God confirmed it. He firmed up Pharaoh's heart, confirmed Pharaoh's decision. So don't feel too bad about Pharaoh. He was not a real nice guy at all. He himself hardened his heart, even though he saw miracles happening and heard God's word very powerfully presented. He hardened his heart. So God hardened his heart as well, confirmed it, firmed up Pharaoh's decision. Down in Mexico last week, it was amazing to me, truly, because of the rains, how every step you take in the evening, you step on 8, 9, 10 frogs. There was a zillion, quabillion frogs. Truly. I counted each one. They were everywhere. And on that closing night of that semester, I thought strongly about taking the students out and giving the final study outside. and talking about Pharaoh and the plague of frogs. Because even if they sat down, they would sit on some frogs. I mean, they're everywhere. Interesting to me, when Pharaoh realized that his land was flooded with frogs, finally going crazy, he calls for Moses, and Moses comes into Pharaoh, and Moses says, "What do you want?" "Get rid of these frogs," Pharaoh says. "Okay, when do you want them to go?" And Pharaoh gave that classic reply. He said, "Tomorrow." When I read that a number of years ago, it just jumped out, at me, that Pharaoh, realizing he was plagued by frogs, wanted one more night with them anyway. It's the way it is with sin. Frogs are, you know why frogs keep their youthful appearance? They live to be on the average of 15 years of age. But annually, they, with their back legs, pull their skin off their body, over their head, and then they eat it. And so it's a beauty secret not many know about. But you gotta wonder about old Pharaoh. Frogs everywhere, get them out of here. Okay, when do you want them? Have them leave tomorrow. I want one more night with the frogs. That's the way it is a lot of times with people. I'm plagued by this problem. I see this sickening sin that has snared me. And the Lord says, "Okay, when do you want to be free?" "Tomorrow. One more night with the frog. One more night with that person in that vocation or career or in that activity or video or whatever it might be. Just one more night. I'll take care of it tomorrow." Oh, the treachery and trickery of Satan, who will whisper in your ear, "You'll deal with it tomorrow. You really will." Satan says, "I believe in you. You'll do good tomorrow. I know you'll take care of this tomorrow. I know." And you say, "Thanks. Hi, yeah, tomorrow." Pharaoh said, "Tomorrow." Tomorrow never comes. So Pharaoh had a real problem, and he, the most powerful man, was put down, and all of the world watched this event take place. God says, "I will have mercy on whom I will have mercy, and pardon whom I will pardon." Now, you will say to me, verse 19, "Well, why doth he yet find fault? For who can resist his will?" If that be the case, who can resist his will if he chooses some and rejects other and raises up Pharaoh to put him down? Who can resist his will?
0: That's a complaint that some people have against God. They say that it is impossible to fight against him. And in saying this, people are implying that God is unfair in his sovereignty. Well, Paul gives a classic response to this complaint, and we will see that as we resume this study next time. We do hope that you can join us again then. 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

0: a ministry outreach of Calvary Chapel, Fredericksburg. 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
2: What do you do when you see somebody heading the wrong way? What do you see when you see somebody getting involved in worldly things? What do you do when you see somebody getting involved in sexual immorality? What do you do when somebody's sowing discord and division and strife through gossip? How do you handle that? The first thing, you pray for them. That's where it starts. You start with prayer.
1: Hey, welcome again to A Daily Walk with Pastor John Randall. You picked a good day to join us as together we wrap up our study of 1 John. So let's say you've got a friend or a family member that is living in unrepentant sin. Maybe living with their boyfriend or girlfriend, or perhaps using drugs. What do you do? Well, we'll get some much-needed help with that today as Pastor John looks at a critical conclusion to this epistle. We'll start off with a word about the power of prayer.
2: If we only knew the power we have in prayer. There was a man by the name of E.M. Bounds who wrote, if you've ever read, volumes on prayer. And I mean, it's like that thick. And I remember getting hold of E.M. Bounds' book and beginning to read. And I thought to myself, I wonder if I've ever prayed, like ever. This thing was, and I have, but it was just so extensive. But this is what he said. This is what I got from that volume. Satan trembles when he sees the weakest saint upon his knees. There's power in prayer. John says, have confidence when you

0: pray. The Lord isn't reluctant to answer you. Is there anything you're praying about right now that you haven't heard an answer yet? Don't stop praying. Continue to intercede. Continue to pray. You have a loved one who's far from the Lord? Don't stop praying for them. Continue to intercede. Continue to seek the Lord. Cry out to God. Maybe you're like Elijah. He's on the mountain and he's praying for rain. And the first time, nothing. He doesn't see anything, 1 Kings tells us. The second time, nothing. Third time, fourth time, fifth time. Finally, the seventh time, his servant says, I see a cloud the size of a man's fist. And Elijah said, that's it. I mean, what if he would have stopped at prayer 5 or 3 or 6? Persevere. Have confidence when you pray. The Lord hears you. And when you pray, one final thing that I would add, listen, it's like talking to your best friend. Do you know that's like what God wants you to be? Sometimes I run into people that are very timid to pray out loud. I don't pray out loud. Why do I pray out loud? I don't know. But you just talk to God. Suddenly, I mean, you don't have to change your voice. You don't have to speak in the old English. Some people, like some of them, they get there, oh, it's time to pray. Let me get my prayer voice on. Thou, O Heavenly Father, thou art the. I'm like, I'm sorry, could you just speak English? Like, he doesn't speak in King James. I mean, he speaks every language. So just talk to him. Just communicate. You can talk to him when you're driving on the way to work. Keep your eyes open. But you can pray on the way to work. Pray everywhere. Pray in your heart. Pray in your mind. I mean, communicate with the Lord. It's like picking up the phone and not hanging it up. What do we know? We know we have the certainty of eternal life. We know that we can have confidence in prayer. There's something else that we know, and that is the third thing here, that we are to have concern for others. Concern for others. We know this. Look at what it says in verse 16. Interesting passage. It says, if anyone sees his brother sinning a sin which does not lead to death, he will ask, and he will give him life for those who commit sin not leading to death. There is sin leading to death. I do not say that he should pray about that. All unrighteousness is sin, and there is sin not leading to death. Rather interesting verse there. So there's sin not leading to death, but there's sin leading to death. You should pray about this one. Don't pray about that one, because that one doesn't lead. But that one does. I'm telling you, there have been many people that have looked at this passage and come up with varying opinions, and primarily because of what John says. A sin not leading to death, and a sin leading to death. So which one is it? Among all of the explanations that are available, none seem to answer the question about this verse completely. And I will add that it's worth noting that John doesn't even clarify what he means. He just says it, assuming that everybody reading it knows exactly what he's talking about. Now, obviously, in the context, it has to do with prayer, interceding on behalf of others, and those particularly who were in sin. One opinion is that sin unto death that John speaks of is a terrible sin against God that cannot be forgiven. However, the Bible states that the blood of Jesus can cleanse a man from all sin. So I don't think that that's what it means. Another opinion is that the sin unto death refers to apostasy, or completely turning away from the faith, like somebody deconstructing their faith and just turning away from God altogether. Some also suggest that it refers to physical death. Sin that leads to death, pursuing it will lead to death. You know, think of an example of that would be perhaps in the book of Acts with Ananias and Sapphira. They sinned, and guess what happened? They died, like, immediately. Ananias and then his wife just carried out of the church because they lied. Things have changed somewhat since that time, but that was serious. There was a purity to the church. You thought twice before you joined that church in Jerusalem. We heard somebody just died. For what? They lied. So maybe that's what it's referring to. But there are some, let's say, practically speaking, there are some sins that will lead to immediate death. I've done memorials for people who overdosed on drugs. That sin, that pursuit, immediate physical death. Tragic. A shame. Painful. But here's what we understand ultimately about sin. And you go to other passages. If you face a passage when you're just studying through the Word and people say, well, this, what do you look at? You look at what you know for sure. You go back to Scripture. And here's what we know for sure from what John just said. You ready? Write this down. This is really good stuff. There are sins that lead to death, and there are sins that don't lead to immediate death. You're like, we just read that. I know. That is what it says. And I'm just reiterating it. But I also know what the Bible says about sin. And that is that the wages of sin is death, physically and spiritually. But the gift of God is eternal life through Jesus Christ our Lord. What do I do? I want to take a moment to consider, how should I handle a situation, as John points out here, if anyone sees a brother sinning? What should I do? Should I just let him go and just go? Interesting, he calls him a brother sinning. Somebody who has the knowledge of the Lord and they decide to, they're gonna start sinning. They're gonna start living a life of sin. What do I do if I'm made aware of that? So I just go, well, they'll figure it out. He's the good shepherd. He'll use the rod and the staff. He'll take care of it. I'm not gonna say anything. Well, John seems to indicate here that, and the Bible indicates that we have a responsibility to be there for one another. What do you do when you see somebody heading the wrong way? What do you see when you see somebody getting involved in worldly things? What do you do when you see somebody getting involved in sexual immorality? What do you do when somebody's sowing discord and division and strife through gossip? How do you handle that? The first thing, you pray for them. That's where it starts. You start with prayer. That's the first thing you do. In this context, that is the first thing we need to be committed to. You begin to pray that their eyes will be open, that their hardened heart would be softened. Pray that the devil would be bound from leading them astray. It starts with prayer. Did you know today, listen to this, somebody prayed for you. Somebody prayed for you. Somebody interceded. You might not even know who they are. They prayed that you would get saved. They prayed that you would repent of sin. Prayed for me, that I would walk with Jesus. Somebody prayed for you. And heaven's going to reveal ultimately who was interceding. But we ought to thank God for those people who prayed for us, because here we are by the grace of God. Am I right? Somebody saw the life you were living and loved you enough to come and speak to you the words of eternal life concerning the gospel. And they prayed for you. After you pray for them, you know what the next step is? You go to them. You go to them. Now, granted, before approaching them, you want to make sure, allow the Lord to search your own heart, that you don't have a plank in your own eye. You're trying to take the speck out of their eye. Search my heart. I want to have the right heart if I'm going to go to them. And then after allowing the Holy Spirit to search my heart and to remove the barriers from ministering to them, the next step is to go to them, listen carefully, personally and directly. Not, you know, circumvent going to them. I'm going to go to somebody else in order that maybe they'll go to them. No. If you saw it and God brought it to your attention, then you go, you speak to them and you go to them personally. Jesus said it this way, Matthew chapter 18, verse 15. Here's one example. When he talks about somebody who sinned against you personally. Moreover, if your brother sins against you, go and tell him his fault between you and him. Do you see that word there? Alone. Alone. And if he hears you, you've gained a brother. Unless we don't want to do that. We want to go to everybody else, kind of build a squad, a posse, and then we're going to mount up. Then we're going to go, we're going to attack them and, you know, drag them through the city. That's not the way to do it. You go to them personally. But you also go to them, and this is really important, humbly. Galatians chapter 6, verse 1, a passage that I have taken great comfort in and tried to apply to my life. It says, brethren, if a man is overtaken in any trespass, you who are spiritual, seek to restore such a one in a spirit of, I love this, gentleness, considering yourself, lest you also be tempted. There's this understanding that without Jesus, I could do that exact same thing that person is doing. There's not one sin that you see anybody else doing in this world that you and me are not capable of, if not for the grace of God. Just remember that. And so when I understand that, I go to that brother, that sister humbly, and I approach them knowing my own weakness. I'm not here to criticize. I'm here to come alongside and to help. And so you go to them privately, you go to them humbly, you go to them lovingly with the desire to see restoration. That is the goal. That is the hope. You don't just confront to confront. You confront with the intention of hopeful restoration. James chapter 5, verse 19 said it this way. Really good passage. It says, brethren, if anyone among you wanders from the truth and someone turns him back, let him know that he who turns a sinner from the error of his way will save a soul from death and cover a multitude of sins. Have you seen somebody wandering? Have you watched them? Are you observing? What do? You go to them. You try to reach them in order that they would come back. Do you have anybody in your life like that right now? Well, I don't want to confront them because I'll feel uncomfortable. How uncomfortable are they going to be if they continue to walk away from the Lord? Sometimes we worry too much about how we feel in light of how they're going to see us rather than, the Bible says that faithful are the wounds of a friend, but the kisses of an enemy are deceitful. You can find plenty of people who will tell you exactly what you want to hear and prop you up in some sin that you're pursuing. The world's full of them. You can pay people and sit on their couch and they'll tell you why you're doing what you're doing. It's definitely not your fault. And that's Randall with two L's, write that. You know, it's like you'll pay somebody to tell you what you want to hear as opposed to what you need to hear. That happens a lot. And people feel justified and they feel, you know, I'm liberated and you are the problem and I am not the problem. And it's a mess. But here's what I've learned also, that there are the people that really love you. Think about the people that really love you. They will tell you not just what you want to hear, but what you need to hear. How many of you are married today? All right, all five. Okay, you don't want to raise your hand? You might want to raise that up. All right. Listen, you know, your spouse has the power, the ability to say things to you that nobody else could say because they know you. But they love you. Maybe you don't always see it as love, but it is love. That is the motive. People who love you, they'll tell you. You love your kids? Of course you do. Will you tell them what they might not want to hear? Well, I don't want to cause World War III in this house, and so I got to protect myself. I'm not saying anything. I'll just let them do whatever and just wait it out. No, no. Sometimes you have to step in and lead and speak and address these things. And the motive is love. So we know that we ought to have a concern for other people, a love for others, especially those who have wandered away from the truth, to be those people that will speak into their life, to ask God to reach them, to call them back. Finally, the fourth thing that we know is that we need to continue to have a commitment to follow Christ. And that is in verses 18 to 21 as we conclude. Listen to what John writes. And notice how many times he says, we know. We know. Whoever is born of God does not sin. He who has been born of God keeps himself, and the wicked one does not touch him. Now, when John says those that are born of God, he's speaking of somebody who's born again, a Christian. A Christian, it says here, does not sin. You think, oh man, I'm not a Christian. I sinned today on my way here. You realize you fall short. What John's talking about is somebody who lives in a continual state of sin. He said this repeatedly throughout this epistle. A true born-again believer, somebody who knows Christ, filled with the Spirit, you will not be comfortable living and pursuing a life of sin. You just won't. So the person that does, while claiming to be a Christian, you would question whether or not they were a Christian. John says that throughout this letter. If we say that we know God and yet we live this way, we lie. We lie to ourselves, we lie to God. If we say this, but we do that, again, he would say, we're not telling the truth. We're pretending. I mean, he says that throughout this letter. So the Christian, the born-again believer, does not live in a habitual practice lifestyle of sin. Doesn't mean that they won't stumble. Doesn't mean that they won't need to repent. But it does mean they won't live there and be content to live that way. And they will keep themselves from those things, run from sin as opposed to running to it. And the promise is that the devil's not going to touch them. The enemy can't have a grip on them because they are a child of God. You seek to keep yourself from sin. You say, well, John, I struggle with sin. Everybody in this room does. How do I overcome it? I've got a great passage for you. Make a note of it. Memorize it. Romans chapter 6, beginning in verse 11. This is what it says. Likewise, you also reckon yourselves to be dead indeed to sin, but alive to God in Christ Jesus our Lord. Therefore, don't let sin reign in your mortal body that you should obey its lust. And don't present your members as instruments of unrighteousness to sin, but present yourselves to God as being alive from the dead and your members as instruments of righteousness to God. That's the remedy right there. Here it is. It starts with realizing I am dead to that former life. I reckon if I've been crucified with Christ, that old person is dead. But I have to reckon it in my mind. I'm dead to that. I'm not alive to that. I used to be very much alive to that. I'm not alive to that anymore. I'm dead to that. So I reckon the old person to be dead. And what follows is I'm alive to God, and I don't let sin reign in my mortal body. It wants to. It desires to. But I don't make provision for it to fulfill its lust. So I resist it. I fight it. I don't give it a place. I don't. You will not reign here. You used to reign. You used to rule. Not anymore. And in addition to that, I present myself, my members, to the Lord for righteousness' sake. Many of us before Christ, we presented ourselves to unrighteousness. Available, anybody, I'm here. You know, we live that way. Not anymore. I'm dead to that. I'm much alive to God. The resurrection power of the Spirit of God is alive within me, that working in me. And also, I present myself to Jesus. I'm a living sacrifice, holy and acceptable, which is my reasonable service. That's the life I choose to live. That is how you overcome sin. That's how you overcome it. Through the power of the Word of God, through the power of the Holy Spirit. And sometimes people say, well, I just struggle with sin. I struggle with sin. And we all do. But there was a man who was in a prayer meeting, and he was confessing this. Yeah, folks, I confess, I struggle with sin. I keep falling into, he said, the web of sin. That's the web of sin. Just entangles me, the web of sin. Ah, the web of sin. And the whole frustration about the web of sin were the consequences. And he had no real lasting freedom. Finally, this wise, godly old woman said to this young man, son, you need to stop cleaning the webs and kill the spider. And that's what some people do. Just, the webs, just keep just kill the spider, all right? Just get rid of it and watch what happens. The blessing of not pursuing a life of sin and keeping yourself from it by the power of the Spirit is that it says here, the wicked one does not touch him. Listen, all of us are subject to attacks of the enemy, but no weapon formed against us shall prosper. The Bible says, greater is he that is in us than he that is in this world. When the enemy comes in like a flood, the Lord raises up a standard against him. Amen? So we have that power over sin. When Satan comes knocking at your door, just say, Jesus, it's for you. Let him get it. Let him handle it. He'll take care of it. The Bible says that in James chapter 4, verse 7, it says, therefore submit to God, resist the devil, and he will flee from you. John says, we know that we are of God. We know that if we're born of God, we don't live in sin. We know the wicked one that can't get a grip on us anymore. We belong to Jesus. And we know, look at this verse 20. It says here, and we're going to conclude. And we know that the Son of God has come and has given us an understanding that we may know him who is true. Jesus came so that we could know God, know him who is true. And we are in him who is true. We are in Christ. And look at this. We are in him who is true and in his son, Jesus Christ. This is the true God and eternal life. Did you know that that is another proof text for the deity of Jesus Christ? John says, this is, who is Jesus, the Son of God. It says here, this is the true God and eternal life. He's referring to Jesus. We know this. And so because of what we know about God, what we know about the work of Christ on our behalf, what we know that we're in him, that the final exhortation in our commitment to Christ is this. John says, little children, keep yourself from idols. That's like the final thing. Keep yourself from idolatry. If you read through the Old Testament, you will find that idolatry was the curse of the nation of Israel. It hindered them. It stopped them. It ruined so much of what God wanted to do. And there was judgment and chastisement as a result of idolatry. They would set up these pillars made of wood and they would decorate them and dance around them and worship a pillar of wood. They would have stone images. They would have idols. They would, all these things that they took on themselves from, they picked up from the Canaanites, from the Egyptians, and they embraced it all. And God said, you shall have no other gods before me. You shall not make a graven image. And they said, we don't like those first two, so we're going to make some. And they worshiped them. And as a result, they suffered the consequences. Now, today we don't have so many pillars that you would decorate and bow down to, or images that you might burn incense to, or candles, or whatever. But idolatry is anything that replaces God in your life. Anything that is the master passion, driving force, constant thought, you live for it. It's your idol. An idol can be all kinds of things. It could be anything that you worship. It could be your career. It could be your possessions. It could be your health. It could be whatever it is. It could be something that takes the place of God. And our primary passion and pursuit is to live for Jesus. We can't have any other idols before us. And so John says, here's what you need to do. Keep yourself from it. Fight against it. Don't allow yourself to get swept up in that idolatrous pursuit that is all around us.
1: 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An interesting way to end this epistle, but a word we desperately need to hear and receive today. 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
0: As we end our journey through 1 John, folks, we leave here today with confidence, not in ourselves, but in the one who is true. I pray that this study has brought you to a place of assurance that you know you belong to Jesus, that you are born again. It's not a question of where you're going to go. It's not a question of whether you follow the Lord. There's nothing suspect about whether I'm truly a follower. You know it. And John has told us repeatedly, this is how you know. I pray that we leave here with hearts that are anchored in truth, with hands that are ready to serve, and lives that shine with the love of Jesus to a world that desperately needs to see it. Until we see him face to face, until we're in his presence, remain faithful. Walk with the Lord. Amen. Well, that, my friends, concludes the book of 1 John.
1: On we go to 2 John next week on A Daily Walk. We're on a journey through the New Testament with Pastor John Randall and nearing the finish line.

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2: 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You're sitting down and you're rising up. 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
1: You're listening to the daily radio ministry of Pastor Sandy Adams of Calvary Chapel Stone Mountain in Atlanta, Georgia. Pastor Sandy is currently teaching through the book of 2 Corinthians. The Battle of the Mind is the title of Pastor Sandy's message, and today he'll be teaching in 2 Corinthians chapter 10.
2: Though your outward circumstances have changed dramatically, that mental scarring still exists. You're now loved and forgiven by God. He's blessed you with friends and family of your own, but you're still tormented by those deep-seated, painful feelings of rejection that formed earlier in your life. Those are strongholds. When you were younger, maybe your masculinity or your femininity got clouded or got confused. It was easier for you to bond with people of the same sex. This has impacted your sexual attractions today. You struggle with your own identity. This too is a type of spiritual stronghold. Realize these strongholds develop over many years. It's the constant dripping of disappointment and failed expectation that creates mounds of misconceptions in our minds. Piles of self-pity, hills of hurt, emotional stalactites form and fill the caverns of our mind. Rusty nails are put there earlier in our life by people other than us, but they still cause us tremendous pain years later. Sadly, these strongholds create a stranglehold on our lives. They rob us of the joy and peace that God desires for us. There are strongholds that beset us and that rob us of what God wants. And then there are what Paul calls arguments. And these are the justifications and rationalizations and the excuses we use to support the strongholds that have been formed. You see, these strongholds are inadvertent. They're the result of being fed false information. Often, they're the result of being hurt by someone else. But once they form, rather than tear them down, we often support them. We even build up arguments for them in our own thinking, rationalizations. One translation of verse 5 puts it, our battle is to break down every deceptive argument and every imposing defense that men erect against the true knowledge of God. You see, not only do we hold on to these false assumptions, but we try to excuse them. We even try to defend them. Reminds me of the bitter old lady who never got married. Rather than open up her hurts to the love of God, she spent her whole life angry at men in general. In fact, when she died, her last will and testament contained an order. No male pallbearers at my funeral. It also provided her reasoning. They wouldn't take me out when I was alive, so I don't want them taking me out when I'm dead. Now that's some bitterness. Strongholds point us in the wrong direction. But arguments keep us headed in that misdirection. See, it's one thing to be moving down the wrong track, but it's another thing to develop excuses and self-serving philosophies to make us feel better about it. Our excuses have got to go. We need to cast down both strongholds and the arguments that support them. And then the third part of this evil trifecta are high things. High things are the tall walls that form in our minds that keep evil in and goodness out. You see, keep digging a hole long enough and it'll get so deep that you can't get out of it, at least on your own. You'll get stuck until help arrives. And this is what we do mentally and emotionally when we develop these false assumptions about life. You see, later, even when the weight of the evidence is clear, that these things aren't true, we still proudly protect the lie as if it were true because we built these walls. High things blind us to God's truth. They bar us from the Bible's teaching about life and even about ourselves. See, here's a great little quip. Sow a thought, reap an action. Sow an action, reap a habit. Sow a habit, reap a character. Sow a character, reap a destiny. You see how we get stuck? By wrong thinking. High things are the destructive character that forms when you continually sow wrong thoughts. You can no longer see over or around the wall. Now stubbornness keeps you blind to the better ways that God has for you. In November the 9th, 1994, Jeffrey Maine was driving through downtown West Haven, Connecticut. He thought he noticed a problem with his brakes. When he got out to check, he put his car into park. He got out, started to look at his brakes, when suddenly the car slipped into reverse and it started flying down the street. The steering wheel spun and sent the car into a never-ending spin. Jeffrey's car started circling round and round and round and round, blocking traffic in West Haven's busiest intersection. Well, the police, the fire departments were called, but there was nothing they could do but just watch. The car had a full tank of gas. For 2 hours, they sat there and they watched the car speed round and round the intersection. The earth movers converged on the out-of-control car and held it until the firefighters could break the window and turn off the ignition. The car was totaled. But here's my question for you. Have you been spinning around and round in circles? Strongholds send us in the wrong direction. Arguments keep us moving in that direction, whereas high things send us into that final tailspin where we get stuck and we can't receive the help we need. All three are rusty nails that stick in our brains, foes that need to be removed, and thus the fight begins. And Paul tells us that the fight is in two stages. He says stage one involves pulling down strongholds, casting down arguments and every high thing that exalts itself against the knowledge of God. And then after the rusty nails are removed, we're ready for stage two, bringing every thought into captivity to the obedience of Christ. You see, the strategy for the victory in this battle of the mind is twofold. Casting down and then bringing around. See, when it comes to casting down, when the NIV translates these phrases, pulling down strongholds and casting down arguments, it uses the term demolish. I like that. It shows the severity of what we need to do. We need to demolish these evil thoughts. You see, the reason we never get victory in our thought life is that we're not ruthless enough in our approach. See, you don't transform years of wrong thinking by simply memorizing a few verses or reading a quote of the day at breakfast. You have to hold up every area of your life and inspect it in light of God's Word. Am I thinking correctly here? Am I seeing life from God's perspective or from my own? And if an idea doesn't fit into God's will, you need to blow it up, man. It needs to be demolished. It takes courage and brutal honesty to stop hiding behind excuses and justifications and old assumptions. High walls crumble only when our pride is dealt a death blow. Too many people become Christians thinking all God wants to do in their life is to just eliminate a few discomforts and add some of the pleasantries that they've been missing. Hey, I got news for you. God is far more ambitious than that in your life. The Greek word translated pulling down can also be rendered extinction. God wants these false assumptions, these impure imaginations, these haunting insecurities that roam the forest of your thinking. He wants these things to die off without multiplying. He wants them to become extinct. He wants you to rid them for good. I like this poem. It makes the point. A naughty little weed one day poked up its tiny head. "Tomorrow I will pull you up, oh Mr. Weed," I said. But I put off the doing till when next I passed that way, the hateful thing had spread abroad and laughed at my dismay. A naughty little thought one day popped right into my head or my mind. "Oh no," I cried, "I'll put you out tomorrow, you will find." But once again I put it off till, like the little weed, the ugly thing sprang up afresh and grew into a deed. So you can't tolerate the mental weeds. You allow them to fester, you allow them to grow, and you won't live a life that's pleasing to God. You got to pull them up by the root. But the path to victory is two-staged. First, you pull up the weeds, you cast down the strongholds, then you capture, you corral all your wild and wandering thoughts. You see, the mind has to be retrained to obey God, or it will return to the false assumptions that you've torn down. Paul writes, we should be bringing every thought into captivity to the obedience of Christ. Here's a couple of other renderings that help us understand Paul's point. Peterson paraphrases verse 5, fitting every loose thought and emotion and impulse into the structure of life shaped by Christ. That's very helpful. J.B. Phillips puts it, we fight to capture every thought until it acknowledges the authority of Christ. In essence, our minds have to be wrestled and pinned and made to think godly thoughts. See, here's Paul's strategy. Bag up your thoughts. Take charge of your wandering mind and your fickle emotions. Make every impulse harmonize with the truth that's in Christ. When my son Mac was younger, I would take him to hit baseballs. I had 2 5-gallon buckets filled with baseballs. I threw them and Mac hit them. When we were done, we'd have about 75 baseballs scattered all over the outfield in the parking lot. And I had a rule. You hit them, you get them. That's when we would start gathering them up and returning them to the bucket. And this is the mental image I have of verse 5. We need to gather up every stray thought and put it in God's bucket. We need to bring it into conformity with God's will. In Isaiah 55 verse 8, God tells us, for my thoughts are not your thoughts, nor your ways my ways, says the Lord. God's thoughts don't come naturally to us. They have to be learned. Our minds need to be renewed. This is especially true in the face of our fluctuating feelings and our fickle emotions. We need to embrace and learn God's truth and anchor our feelings to God's word. See, airplane pilots, they describe the dangerous phenomena they encounter when flying through a bank of clouds with zero visibility. The pilot is often struck by a sensation that the wings of his plane are no longer parallel to the ground, that the airplane has gone into a nosedive. Of course, a quick peek at the instrument panel says everything's okay. It's a strange sensation. You get the urge to grab the stick and right the plane, but the instruments say no. What do? Do you trust your feelings or do you trust your instruments? A pilot in that situation has to forcibly deny his feelings and make himself trust in the truth he's gleaning from the instrument panel. And this is exactly how we need to operate as Christians. God's word tells us that we were made in his image, that he loves us, that he's forgiven us, that he'll see us through. But we feel alone. We get afraid. Worries run wild in our imaginations. It's in those moments that we have to capture those wildcat rebel thoughts and make them obey the truth that we know from God's word. We have to force our thoughts to trust in Christ. Like a child with a net rounding up butterflies, we need to snatch up and focus all our stray thoughts. Reminds me of the cowboy. He was driving down a deserted road. His dog was in the back of the pickup, and he was pulling a trailer that had his faithful horse in the trailer. Well, suddenly he lost control of the vehicle. He ran the rig down a steep embankment. All three parties, the cowboy, the dog, and the horse, they suffered multiple wounds, severe fractures. Well, the policeman finally got on the scene, and they found the horse first. They saw the severity of the injuries. The policeman pulled out his revolver and put him out of his misery. Put him down. Well, then he found the dog. The dog, too, was critically injured. Took one look at the dog. Boom. Put him out of his misery. Of course, the injured cowboy, he was witnessing all this. Thus, when the officer got over and saw the busted up driver, he raced to his side and he asked him how he was doing, to which the cowboy replied, I've never felt better. Oh, he was aching all right. But seeing what had happened to the horse and the dog, he suppressed his feelings. And he pulled his thoughts together. And he uttered the right response. And that is what we have to train ourselves to do. We don't always feel like obeying God. or trusting God. That's when we have to deny those feelings. We have to gather up our thoughts and we have to conform them to God's truth. Of course, this is easier said than done. That's why we need help. We need some spiritual firepower. And thus Paul writes in verse 4, "For the weapons of our warfare are not carnal, but mighty in God for pulling down strongholds." God provides us a potent arsenal. Did you know that the best-selling video franchise of all time is still the Mario Brothers? Since Mario's first appearance in 1981, over 500 million applications of Mario have been sold worldwide. I remember when my kids got their first Nintendo, I spent more time bouncing little Mario and his brother Luigi around the Mushroom Kingdom than I care to admit. It was a little embarrassing. I spent more time playing with that thing than they did. And if I recall correctly, if you bounce Mario to the right spot there on the board, he suddenly swells up. He gets enlarged. He gains the capacity to fire a stream of BBs. It's called firepower. And the key to success in the game is the same as the key to success in the spiritual life. We need to get firepower. In Christ, we have been guaranteed supernatural firepower. The Spirit of God enlarges our capabilities and our capacities. We can use spiritual weapons to pull down these strongholds and these arguments and these high things that stand against the truth of God. The power of the Holy Spirit, the Scriptures, the blood of Jesus, the word of our testimony, spiritual gifts, prayer, love, hope, faith, fellowship. These are all the weapons of our warfare, and they are mighty in God. The more we dwell on God's blessings and abide in His love, the more power is unleashed in our lives. Paul states, the weapons of our warfare are not carnal. The word carnal means fleshly. My flesh constitutes me apart from God. Anything that derives from me, my goodness, my muscle, my ingenuity, that's the flesh. Carnal weapons are self-help techniques. You hear about these. You can get books from the bookstore. Mind control games. Behavior modification. Remedies that are independent of the word and will and ways of God. You see, militaries, they don't fight conventional battles. Or they don't fight nuclear battles with conventional weapons. And Christians shouldn't fight spiritual battles with fleshly weapons. These bright ideas, these human manipulations, guys, there are no substitute for the power of the Holy Spirit. You will never demolish spiritual strongholds and arguments and high things apart from God's power. Hey, a bank loan might alleviate your cash flow crunch, but how is it going to corral the greed that caused your spending in the first place? A nicotine patch can help with withdrawals, but does it supply the calm you need the next time you get stressed? A cold shower might relieve some sexual tension, but how do you conquer the lust that churns in your heart? A bottle of pills will get you to sleep at night, but will it resolve the guilty conscience that keeps you awake? Here's my point. Human remedies may do some good, but spiritual progress, permanent change, is the result of the power and presence of Jesus Christ. When negative feelings or sinful impulses rise up to overwhelm us, that's when we need to open our Bibles. We need to turn to God. Remember, you are the apple of the Father's eye. He's chosen you. He loves you. He'll never forsake you. In fact, He gave His only Son to save you. When we grab hold of God's truth, the Spirit sees to it that His Word grabs hold of us. If we savor the truths of God, His Spirit makes them realities in our lives. They become validated by our personal experiences. Ask God to help you recall the Scripture at key points in your day. He has ways of making His truth real to us. Author G.K. Chesterton once wrote, "I am convinced that the object of opening the mind as of opening the mouth, is to close it again on something solid. This means that we need to chew on God's Word. The Scripture is the solid food. We need to grow our faith. See, here's what Paul is telling us. As we pull down strongholds, along with the arguments and the high things that prop them up, as we capture every stray thought and make them obedient to God's truth, we're fueling the process by digesting God's Word and walking by faith and abiding in His presence and relying on His strength in us. Once there was a little girl, she complained about a stomach ache. Her mom explained that her stomach hurt because it was empty, that if she put something in it, she would be fine. Well, weeks later, the little girl overheard her pastor complain about a headache. And she remembered her mom's words. The little girl told him, "Pastor, my mom says your head hurts because it's empty, but if you put something in it, you'll be fine." And spiritually, that's true for us all. We need to open mind, insert Word. Can you say it with me? Open mind, insert Word. Be a student of the Scriptures. Mull it over. Hide it in your heart. Apply it to your life. You are not a serious Christian unless you get serious about God's Word. We create big problems for ourselves if we allow our minds to drift aimlessly and never dwell on God's truth. Think about it. You would never allow a toddler to wander through the neighborhood by himself. You would never let your dog just wander around in the grocery store unattended. Why let your mind wander around aimlessly without direction? Earlier I read 1 Peter 1 verse 13, "Gird up the loins of your mind." You could put it, "Keep your mind on a leash." I've heard it said, "Empty lots and empty minds collect trash." Vacant lots are notorious eyesores, aren't they? And so are minds that are void of spiritual input. We lose the battle for our minds if we leave them empty and unguarded. See, not setting your mind on Jesus is letting your mind get pulled and drawn toward the negative and the nasty. Paul closes this morning's passage in verse 6. He says, "And being ready to punish all disobedience when your obedience is fulfilled." See, this letter was prompted because the Corinthians thought it was their duty to correct Paul. In reality, it was Paul who needed to correct them. And here he tells the Corinthians, if they want to discipline others, first they need to reorder their own thinking to obey Christ. Have a disciplined mind. Live a disciplined life. Then God can use you to disciple others. And here's the question that I want to leave with you this morning. Who minds your mind? Who minds your mind? Is your mind being renewed? For 40 years, the United Negro College Fund has had a motto. It's now become a famous jingle. A mind is a terrible thing to waste. And that is especially true for a Christian. If we don't win the battle over sin in our minds, then we'll end up fighting it in our words or in our actions. We need to put an end to sin before that thought grows into a deed. Always remember, a life that glorifies God begins in the mind. This is a battle we cannot afford to lose.
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Hey, this is Pastor Dave with Agents for Christ, and you're listening to Evangelism Minute. Have you ever asked someone to help you with something, or maybe just encourage them in an area of serving, and you hear those famous words, "I'll pray about it"? Sometimes I think, are they really going to pray about it? Now, quite often, people will generally want to pray about things you ask of them. But there's one thing you don't have to pray about, and that is if you should share the gospel. After all, Jesus commissioned us in Matthew 28 to do it. Now, you should definitely pray about how to effectively go about doing it. But the fact that you should do it is not something you need to pray about, because we've been clearly given instruction to do so, and it's written in the words of red. You know, when it comes to the Great Commission, the thing we should pray about is why we're not doing it.

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0: How strong is your faith? Are you able to withstand the trials that come your way? What happens when you mess up? Welcome to Through the Bible, where our teacher, Dr. J. Vernon McGee, takes us to Genesis chapter 12, and we're going to learn that even the greatest man of faith, Abraham, hit a few bumps in the road. I'm Steve Schwetz, and while you find your seat on the Bible bus, I got some great stories from our fellow listeners. The first one's from Sharon, who called to encourage us all.
1: Hey, my name is Sharon. I'm from Florida. I've been listening to Dr. McGee for years, but not consistently until I was diagnosed a year ago with some optic nerve damage. As a principal of a Christian school for over 40 years, I knew that my work wasn't done, and I love Dr. Vernon McGee's Through the Bible, going through each book, and he has taught me so much, but more now since I can't read anymore unless I use a super duper magnifying glass. So using Dr. McGee's word, I very candidly must say that I love his unique accent. It keeps me focused in the word. My husband and I both read the Bible through, but listening to him every day is such a joy. And to know that there's 250 languages out there, oh my goodness, praise the Lord. And I want to be a part of that. I just want to encourage you, if you're listening to me or listening to Dr. McGee or whoever, just keep on keeping on. Don't give up. You don't know what you don't know. And God has a precious, precious way of teaching us what we don't know. So to him be the glory. May God bless each of you. Thank you.
0: Great message, Sharon. Thanks for sharing. And may God bless you too. And then here's a note. This one's from Carolyn, who shared on our Facebook page. My husband was a Marine in the 1960s and served in Vietnam during some of the hardest years of the war. After he came home, God's word.

0: Word became a steady part of our lives. For years, we listened to Through the Bible together, often in the middle of the night. We'd use our cell phones, and he would wake up and say, "Can we listen to J. Vernon again?" And we would. I grew up in Tennessee, so I recognized some of the places Dr. McGee talked about, even though he passed away before I ever met him. I loved his teaching for many years, so many. I honestly can't remember how long anymore. I'm 76 now. My husband is in heaven, and I've had a stroke. But God's word is still precious to me. I wouldn't miss it. I listen every night and sometimes during the day. But most often, I save it for nighttime when my husband and I would always listen. Thanks for writing, Carolyn. And after all these years, you've earned a VIP seat on the Bible bus. And I'll keep saving it for you. Aren't these great stories? Are you encouraged? I sure hope you are. And we'd love to hear your story as well. You can send us a note through the feedback section of the app. You can also email us. BibleBus@ttb.org is the address. 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And if you loved hearing from Sharon, I know that others would love hearing from you. So why don't you call and share your story at 1-800-65-BIBLE. Now, in the options, you'll hear one for leaving your Bible bus story, and that's what you want. And from there, it's just as simple as listening to the prompt and then recording your voicemail. Just talk to one person. That number again is 1-800-652-4253. Let's pray. Father, thank you for your word that carries us through every season of life. Keep drawing us back to you day by day. In Jesus' name, amen. Now open to Genesis 12 as we go through the Bible with Dr. J. Vernon McGee.
1: Now, friends, if you have your Bible, you'll want to turn with us today to the 12th chapter of the book of Genesis. We're now getting well on in our Through the Bible program. And as we said last time, we're halfway through the Bible chronologically, but that is not actually true. Of course, we finished 11 chapters of the book of Genesis, and we are moving slowly this time because we're going to be at this 5 years, the Lord willing. We trust that you have notes and outlines to follow along with. If you do not have them, write in and ask for yours. Now we have concluded here the first 11 chapters, and it might be well, since this is a tremendous break here, just to have a brief review. In these first 11 chapters, we have seen four great events: creation, the fall, the flood, and the Tower of Babel. These are tremendous events, and it's in this section that we've seen that God has been dealing actually with the entire race of mankind, not so much individuals, but actually with the race of mankind. All the way from Adam to Abraham, God had not appeared to anyone, only to Adam and to Abraham. And God is dealing with the human race at this time, the entire universe. Now there's a radical change here at chapter 12, and through the rest of the book of Genesis, we have something quite remarkable. And that is, now we have brought before us four individuals. Now it's no longer events, but God now is dealing with a man, and from that man, he'll make a nation. And we have, in this first section, Abraham, the man of faith, Genesis 12 through 23. Then we have Isaac, the beloved son, Genesis 24 to 26. And then Jacob, the chosen and chastened son, Genesis 27 through 36. And then Joseph, suffering and glory, Genesis 37 through 50. And these are the four patriarchs that are so important to the understanding of the Word of God. And we're taking up their story now in the rest of the book of Genesis. You see, God now has demonstrated, and I trust that He has to your satisfaction, that He can no longer deal with the race. Because after the fall of man, you have the great sin of Cain. And what was his great sin? Pride. I tell you, he was angry because of the fact down deep in his heart, he was proud of the offering that he brought, and it was rejected, caused him to hate his brother. You see, that leads to envy, and pride was the sin of the devil. It is the sin of the mind. And then at the flood, that was the lust of the flesh. We saw that the things, even the imagination of man and his actions, everything was to satisfy the flesh. And then we saw the Tower of Babel, and that was open rebellion against God. Now, God had to bring the flood to judge man. If God had waited even another generation, and he'd been patient 120 years, and from the day of Methuselah, 969 years, God had been patient with the world, and they hadn't turned to him, and I'm confident that any person will say that 969 years is long enough to give anybody an opportunity to change their mind. And they didn't change their mind. They are now in open rebellion, asserting a will that is against God, none seeking after God. And the Tower of Babel reveals that. Now God is going to have to do something differently. He turns from the race of mankind. And now he takes an individual, and from that individual, he's going to bring a nation, and out of that nation, he'll bring a Redeemer, and to that nation, he'll give his revelation. Actually, this is the only way, apparently, that God could do it. Or let's put it like this. If there were other ways, this is the best way, because we can trust God to do the thing that is the best thing to do. Now, when God called Abraham, you're going to find out he's the man of faith. We said last time, we attempted to point out that Abraham was one of the great men that's been on this earth. And we were using, by the way, the secular measuring rod for that. And I believe that today the world would accept that he was the world's most famous man. More people heard of Abraham than anybody that's ever lived. Three great world religions came from him. There are men out yonder in that desert today that never heard of the President of the United States. They never heard of who won the golf tournament. They do not know who is the football hero. Never heard of them. They've heard of Abraham, and the interesting thing is the heroes of today will be forgotten tomorrow. For 4,000 years now, Abraham has made the headlines. He's a pretty famous man, friends. And then, if you want the measurement of the world, he was a generous man. He was a wealthy man, tremendously wealthy. He was the John D. Rockefeller and the Henry Ford and the Paul Getty and anyone else that you want to put in the list, and sheiks of one of these rich oil countries in the Middle East, all rolled into one. By the standard of his day, he was a very wealthy man. But he was a man of faith, and I recognize that the world somehow or another doesn't feel like that is the way that you measure an individual. Well, that's the way God measured him. God said he's a man of faith. And we'll find as we go through here that that is the thing that's developed in his life. Seven times God appeared to this man, and each time to develop faith in his life. He was not perfect at first. Fact of the matter is, he fell on his face. God gave him four tests, and he fell on his face on all four of them, friends. But like Simon Peter, he got up and brushed himself off and started again. May I say to you, if God has touched your heart and life, you may fall, but you're sure going to get up and start over again. Now we're going to see that as we get into this very rich chapter here. And this is very important, by the way. And we have here in chapter 12 the call of Abraham. And we'll be following this all the way through the Word of God. Now let me read here these first three verses, because they are very important verses, if you please. Now, will you note, now the Lord had said unto Abram, get thee out of thy country, and from thy kindred, and from thy father's house, unto a land that I will show thee. Now, that's number one of the things God promised to Abraham. He promised him three things, and this is the hub of the Bible. May I say, all of it rests upon this threefold promise. And the Bible is just an unfolding, actually, of this threefold promise. God says, a land I'm going to show you, and I'm going to give it to you. The second thing God said he's going to do, verse 2 now, chapter 12 of Genesis. I will make of thee a great nation, and I will bless thee, and make thy name great, and thou shalt be a blessing. Well, God said he'd make his name great. God's done pretty well there. And God said, here, the third thing, I'll make you a blessing. God says, I'll make you a great nation, and I'm going to make you a blessing to all mankind. God brought from them a great nation, and it has probably the longest tenure as a nation of any people on this earth today. No one can quite match them. And then the third thing, he said to them, you're going to be a blessing. Well, through Jesus Christ, they've been a blessing to the world. The giving of the Word of God, they've been a blessing. God's made good except that first one. He said, I'm going to give you that land. And you look what's happening over there today, they've just got their toenails in the land, and they're holding on by their toenails, but they don't have it. Somebody says, well, God didn't make that good. Let's don't put it like that, friend. Why don't you be friendly toward the Bible and give God a chance? Some people don't even give him a chance. Now look at it like this. 4,000 years ago, God said to Abraham, three things I'm going to do for you. Now, two-thirds of them have been made good right to the very letter. And because of disobedience, God said he wouldn't let them be in the land if they were disobedient. And if they're away from him, and they're away from him today, by the way, and as a result, why, they're having trouble over there. Don't say God's not making good. The fact of the matter is God's doing exactly what he said he'd do. Now the day will come when God will put them back in the land. When he does, it won't be a toehold. They're really going to have it all the way to the Euphrates. They'll be up as far as the Hittite nation was and all the way down River of Egypt, which is a little river in that Arabian desert, so that what we have here is a land they've never really occupied. At the very zenith of their power, they occupied 30,000 square miles. But that's not what God gave them. He gave them 300,000 square miles. They got a long ways to go, but they'll have to take it on God's terms in God's appointed time. And the United Nations can't do anything about it, and the United States and Russia won't be able to settle the problem. You know, it's very comfortable today where I sit. I've come to the position that God's running things, friends, and it's just nice to sit here and not be scared by the headlines in the paper and not to be disturbed by what's going on in the world. He's in control. And he's going to work it out his way. Now, God promised these three things to Abraham. What did Abram do? So Abram departed as the Lord had spoken unto him, and Lot went with him. Uh-oh. Already he's disobeying. May I say to you, he took relatives with him. He should not have done that. And he took his papa with him, Papa Terah. And God told him not to take them. Now, why did God want to get him out of the land away from his relatives? Well, it's quite obvious. When you go over to the book of Joshua, and I'll not turn to it today, but God said to Joshua, I called your fathers, Abraham, on the other side of the flood when they were serving other gods. Old Abram was an idolater. You see, the world was pretty far gone at this time. God had to move like this if he's going to save humanity. Now, the other alternative is he could have blotted them all out and started over again. I'm glad he didn't. If he hadn't, I wouldn't have been here because I arrived here a sinner. And the fact of the matter is, sinners would have been blotted out. But thank God he's a God of mercy and grace, and he saves sinners. Now, what we have here is this man taking along his nephew, and he took his father along. And what happened? Well, Abram took Sarah, his wife. That was all right, of course. And Lot, his brother's son, and all their substance that they'd gathered, and the souls that they'd gotten in Haran, and they went forth to go into the land of Canaan, and into the land of Canaan they came. Now, we find this man spent in Haran a nice period of time, patting his foot, marking time, and delayed the blessing of God. God never appeared to him until he moved into the land, until he got separated from at least the closer relatives, and he only brought Lot with him. Now, will you notice, we have to come back and say this again in verse 6. He says at the end of verse 5, and into the land of Canaan they came. Now, verse 6, and Abram passed through the land under the place of Sichem, under the plain of Moreh, and the Canaanite was then in the land. Here is the fact, the Canaanite was then in the land. Now, may I add this right at this point, because it's very important. You know, a great many people are going to say, well, this was the land of corn and wine, the land of milk and honey. Everything was lovely. Abraham left a terrible place, Ur of the Chaldees, and he came to a wonderful place. Don't you believe a word of it. That's not what the Bible says. This man, Abram, left a place we know today through archaeology had a high civilization. I think maybe he might have had a bath in the house. He had a very wonderful civilization. He left that, and he came into the land of Canaan, and the Canaanite was still in the land. Now, the Canaanite was not civilized. He was a barbarian and a heathen, if there ever was one. And Abraham did not better his lot by coming into this land. That's not the point. The point is, will he obey God? Now he has obeyed God, and what happens? Verse 7, and the Lord appeared unto Abram and said, unto thy seed will I give this land. And there builded he an altar unto the Lord who appeared unto him. And you just have to pay attention to that. Abram built an altar unto the Lord. And God appears to him second time. While he was in the land of Haran, place of delay, God did not appear. You see, one of the reasons today many of us are not blessed in reading the Bible is because the Bible condemns us, because we're not living up to the light we have. If we would obey God, then more blessing would come. God does not appear to Abram until Abram's ready to move out and obey God on the light he's had. Now God's ready to appear to him. He builds an altar, and Abram is a real altar builder, by the way, everywhere he goes. Notice verse 8. He removed from thence into a mountain on the east of Bethel and pitched his tent, having Bethel on the west and Hai on the east, and there he builded an altar unto the Lord and called upon the name of the Lord. Two things that he did now. He got into the land. He pitched his tent. He bought him a house in a new subdivision, and he moved in. He's going to retire in California, only it's going to be in the land of Canaan. He's arrived. He pitched his tent. That's what he lived in. Then he builded an altar. That's his testimony to God. And everywhere Abraham went, he left a testimony to God. What kind of testimony do you have? You don't have to put a tract out in front of your house. And you don't have to write on the back end of your car, Jesus saved, and then drive like a maniac down the freeway. And there's some that do that. My friend, that's no testimony at all. May I say to you, this man quietly worshiped God. And the Canaanites soon caught on to that, by the way. And Abram, we're told, journeyed, going on still toward the south. That's a good direction to go. It's warm there, you see. Good weather. And so this man is moving south. He has itchy feet. He's a nomad. That was Abram. Now we come to that blot in his life, the second one, I should say. And there was a famine in the land, and Abram went down into Egypt to sojourn there, for the famine was grievous in the land. Came to pass, when he was come near to enter into Egypt, that he said unto Sarah, his wife, behold now, I know that thou art a fair woman to look upon. Therefore it shall come to pass, when the Egyptians shall see thee, that they shall say, this is his wife, and they'll kill me, but they will save thee alive. Now Abram was in the land. It was a place of blessing. God never told him to leave, but a famine was in the land. And I think one morning, Abram pushed back the flap of his tent, looked out and said, Sarah, it looks like everybody's going to Egypt. There's a famine, you know, and it's getting worse. Maybe we ought to think about going down. And I think Sarah said, well, anything you want to do, Abram, I'm your wife, I'll go with you. And so a few days went by, and Abram talked to some of these travelers, and one of them that had come from up north of where he lived, he says, It's getting worse, and it's coming south. And Abram said to Sarah that evening, I think maybe we better pack up and go to Egypt. Now, God never told him to. When God appeared to him last time, he says, this is it, Abram. This is the land I'm going to give you, and you'll be a blessing, and I'm going to bless you here. But you see, he didn't believe God. He went on down into the land of Egypt. And Egypt is a picture of the world in Scripture. You'll find that all the way through. I think it's still a picture of the world. It's my opinion of it, and I was there. And frankly, Abram went down there. It's amazing how the world draws Christians today. And so many of them rationalize today. And they say, well, now you know, Brother McGee, we're not able to come to church on Sunday night because we have to get up and go to work Monday morning. Well, believe me, everybody has to do that. And it's amazing that during the week, on Thursday night or Friday night or Tuesday night, if there's a banquet and they have a long-winded program, a lot of music and a lot of talk, that party doesn't seem to worry about getting up and going to work. It's amazing how the world draws Christians today, and they can rationalize. And I think if you'd met Abram going down to Egypt and said, wait a minute, Abram, you're going the wrong direction, the wrong way on a one-way street. You shouldn't be going this way. You should be staying in the land. He could have given you a good reason. Well, look, my sheep are getting pretty thin, and there's not any pasture for them. The grazing land, not very much, and there's plenty down in Egypt. We're going down there. And so they went down there. But immediately there was a problem. We have here something that's quite interesting. He's going to have trouble actually with his wife. And the reason is she's beautiful. And next time I want to tell you about what one of the Dead Sea Scrolls, you know, at first, the unbelieving scholar thought that he had found something that was going to disprove the Bible. And have you noticed how silent that the higher critics have become? They just don't seem to have found any contradiction in the Bible. I want to give you next time how one of them confirms the Bible. It's quite interesting. And they thought it was something else when they found it. And that reveals the fact you better not listen to the scholars until all the facts are in. Well, we'll save that until next time. And in the meantime, why, we'll be going on down to Egypt with Abram because we want to go down and see what happened to him there. Until next time, may God richly bless you, my beloved.
0: 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I'm Steve Schwetz, and I'll meet you back here next time as the Bible bus rolls along.

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2: Today's Wisdom for Women is Proverbs 14, verse 30. A heart at peace gives life to the body, but envy rots the bones. Envy, that wicked scoundrel envy. Envy shoots at others and wounds itself. I really like what Henrietta Mears said. The man or woman who keeps busy helping the one below them won't have time to envy the one above them. Let me tell you a sad little story. Leonardo da Vinci was Italy's most celebrated artist. He was asked to submit sketches for the decorations of the Great Hall of Florence. A then young and little known artist, Michelangelo, was also asked to submit. The sketches of Leonardo were superb, in keeping with his genius. But when the counselors saw the sketches of Michelangelo, there were expressions of wonder and enthusiasm. News of this reached Leonardo. He also heard that someone said, "Leonardo is getting old." Sadly, Leonardo was never able to get over this. His remaining years of life were clouded with gloom and sorrow. When I read this, I wanted to say no, but it's true. Philippians 2:3 gives us the beautiful antidote. Do nothing out of selfish ambition or vain conceit, but in humility, consider others better than yourselves. Each of you should look not only to your own interests, but also to the interests of others. This is Debbie Bryson praying that the practical wisdom of God's Word will make you humble and wise.

0: Welcome to The Word for Today, featuring the Bible teaching ministry of Pastor Chuck Smith, founder of the Calvary Chapel Movement. This radio program is a chapter-by-chapter, verse-by-verse study through the entire Bible. And on today's edition of The Word for Today, Pastor Chuck continues his message, An Appetite for the Word, as we pick up in 2 Timothy chapter 4, verse 4. And now, with today's study, here's Pastor Chuck.
1: You know, it is an interesting thing how that the Word of God seems to create an appetite for the Word of God. And it seems to spoil you for anything else. When the Word of God is so exciting. There is so much there. It is so powerful, so dynamic, that when you really are being taught the Word and you really get into the meat, you begin to grow and be strengthened. You just can't be satisfied with these little, you know, beautiful days and butterflies and sparrow sermons, you know. Everything is pleasant and the world is great. So, the time will come, though, if a person doesn't have a diet of the Word of God, they get itching ears. Oh, he tells the greatest jokes, you know. Man, the guy's a great storyteller. And the people have itching ears. They want to be entertained. And churches have become really entertainment centers. I mean, they put on shows that would make Hollywood jealous sometimes. And they want to be entertained. Itching ears. Desiring entertainment. Turning their ears away from the truth. And it opens them up to be gullible, to listen to fables. But watch thou in all things, and endure afflictions, and do the work of an evangelist, and make full proof of thy ministry. Now, Paul was an apostle by the will of God, but he was also a pastor and a teacher. Timothy had the calling of an evangelist. Paul is encouraging him to preach and to do the work of an evangelist. Now, it is important to know what area of ministry God has gifted you and called you to fulfill, and that you be what God has called you to be and not attempt to be something that God hasn't made you, because the most difficult and frustrating thing in the world is to try to be an evangelist if God has made you a pastor teacher, or to try and be a pastor teacher if God has made you an evangelist. You know, we've got to make our calling and election sure. We've got to know what God has called us to be. The first 16 years or so of my ministry was totally frustrating as I sought to be Chuck, an evangelist by the will of God. God never called me to be an evangelist. And my endeavors to do so were just totally frustrating and unfruitful. It was not until I really acknowledged and came to the realization that God had called me as a pastor teacher that the ministry began to be blessed. Because now it's natural, now it's not forced, now I can be what God's called me to be, comfortable with it, loving it. So to Timothy, do the work of an evangelist and make full proof of your ministry. So important that we make full proof of that ministry. For Paul said, I am now ready to be offered. The time of my departure is at hand. Things were going bad for Paul in Rome. The trial is not looking good. He's appeared for his preliminary hearings, and he's heard the charges, and he has seen the attitude of the Roman government at this point. And Paul realizes his days are numbered. This is the last letter that Paul wrote. His letter to second epistle to Timothy. And he realizes that the handwriting is on the wall. The time of my departure is at hand. You see, with Paul, he looked at death as only a departure on his journey. I'm going to move in a short while from this tent into a mansion, the building of God, not made with hands, eternal in the heavens. Time of my departure is at hand. And then Paul said, I have fought a good fight. I have finished my course. I have kept the faith. Oh, what an important thing to say when the time of departure gets close. And I look back at my life and I can say, well, I fought a good fight. I gave it in all I had. And I have finished the course. Earlier, Paul had written to the Philippians. And he said, I have not yet apprehended that for which I was apprehended of Jesus Christ. Neither do I count myself perfect, but this is what I'm doing. Forgetting those things which are behind, I'm pressing towards those things which are before as I press towards the mark for the prize of the high calling of God, which is in Christ Jesus. He saw the Christian life as a race. He said, don't you realize that they which run in a race run all, but only one receives the prize? So run that you might obtain. I've fought a good fight. I've been in there. I have finished now my course. And I have kept the faith. So, henceforth, there is laid up for me a crown of righteousness, which the Lord, our righteous judge, shall give me at that day. And not to me only, but unto all of them also that love his appearing. We are told to wait for his appearing, to look for his appearing. And now Paul speaks about loving his appearing. The crown of righteousness. Jesus said to the church of Smyrna, be thou faithful unto death, and I will give thee a crown of life. The various crowns of heaven. That crown of righteousness, the Lord our righteous judge shall give, and not to me only, but all those that love his parents. So do thy diligence to come shortly unto me. Hey, get here quick. I'm about to leave. Time of my departure is at hand. So hurry, get here as quick as you can. For Demas has forsaken me. Now, Demas was joined with Paul in other of the salutations of his previous epistles. But Paul had said earlier that all of those of Asia had forsaken him. Actually, it probably would have meant their own death had they associated with Paul at this point of the trial. For he was a prisoner condemned to die, and their association with him now would endanger their own lives. So Demas has forsaken me. Tragic. Because of the reason, having loved the present world and has departed to Thessalonica. In other words, for his own skin, you know. He wants to live on. So he's departed to Thessalonica. Crescens has gone to Galatia. Titus to Dalmatia. Only Luke is with me. So take Mark. Now, this is the Mark that was a nephew to Barnabas who created a fight between Paul and Barnabas earlier. When Paul and Barnabas left on their first missionary journey, Mark went with them. But when they had passed through Cyprus and were heading over to some rough country, Mark got scared and went home. And Paul and Barnabas went on alone. Now, as Paul and Barnabas were getting ready to take their second missionary journey, to go back into the same areas to strengthen the brethren that had been converted in their first journey, Barnabas said, well, I want to take Mark with me again. And Paul said, oh, no, the kid defected the last time. I don't want to take him again. I don't want the problems. And so a big argument arose between Paul and Barnabas. The contention was so great that Barnabas took Mark and headed on out for Cyprus, and Paul took Silas and headed on back into Asia Minor again. It is interesting now, though, you know, within the Christian body, we can have differences and we can have disagreements, but the Lord always brings us back. And now Paul writes of this same Mark that he had problems with earlier, wouldn't go along with Barnabas, who wanted to take him. And he says to Timothy, take Mark and bring him with you, for he's profitable to me for the ministry. I like that young man. Of course, Mark had matured a lot by now, no doubt. Several years had gone by, but Paul speaks about him in loving terms as being profitable unto him and all. Antichicus have I sent to Ephesus. The cloak, and now Paul's dealing with just some, you know, very personal kind of things. The cloak that I left at Troas with Carpus. When you come, bring it with you. And also my books, but especially bring the parchments. Paul, it is said, was an avid reader. In fact, history, Gamaliel, Paul said he sat under the feet of Gamaliel. And we have an account of Gamaliel talking about Paul as a student. And as he spoke of Paul as a student, he said, the biggest trouble I had with him as a student was supplying him with enough books. An avid reader. That is why when Paul was making his defense before King Agrippa, Festus cried out, your much learning has made you mad. Paul had been there reading for 2 solid years in prison in Caesarea, and every time he saw him, well, Paul was buried in the books. And he said, hey, you've studied too much, you've flipped, you've gone over the edge. Your much learning has made you mad. So bring me the books, bring me the part, especially those parchments, you know. You know, I think that that's something about a teacher, is that you have a thirst to know and you never stop learning. Alexander the coppersmith did me much evil. The Lord reward him according to his works. That's interesting, isn't it? Pray for those, the Lord said, who despitefully use you. But I don't know that he intended you to pray that way. Of whom be thou wary also. Watch out for that Alexander the coppersmith. For he has greatly withstood our words. Now at my first hearing, no man stood with me, but all men forsook me. I pray that God will not lay that to their charge. Interesting. Paul was totally forsaken by all of his friends at this first hearing before Nero. They all left him. When one of his first exposures to Christianity was the stoning of Stephen, that is recorded in the Bible. The first time we find Paul, he is standing there holding the coats of the men who are stoning Stephen to death. He had just heard Stephen's tremendous witness before the Sanhedrin, of which he was a member. They voted, stone him. Paul voted, yeah, stone him, you know. He voted, consented to his death. He voted with them to stone him. And then he participated by holding the coats of the men who did the actual stoning of Stephen. While Stephen was being stoned, you remember that he looked up and he said, Father, lay not this sin to their charge. You know, don't charge him with this one, Lord. That evidently made a pretty heavy impression upon Paul. Because later when the Lord got hold of Paul on the road to Damascus, he said, hey, it's been hard to kick against the pricks, hasn't it? You know, I'm sure that that whole thing of Stephen was still, you know, going over in his mind and in his heart. Seeing this guy die in such a way as saying, Lord, into your hands I commend my spirit. Don't charge him with this sin, Lord. Rather than cursing and screaming and all at those who were, you know, stoning him, this beautiful attitude of love and forgiveness. Now, Paul is more or less emulating that as he talks about these fellows who forsook him. Lord, I hope that the Lord doesn't charge him with that one. Notwithstanding, and this I love, all of the men forsook me, but nevertheless, the Lord stood with me. And that's all I need. the Lord stood with me and strengthened me, that by me the preaching might be fully known, and that all the Gentiles might hear, and I was delivered out of the mouth of the lion, or Nero, he calls him the lion. Or perhaps he could be referring to, you know, being put in the arena with the lions. But it is thought that he's referring, it's cryptic for Nero. Now, notice this, notwithstanding, the Lord stood with me and strengthened me, that by me the preaching might be fully known, and that all the Gentiles might hear. You see what happened is that when Paul stood before Nero, he just took opportunity to preach the gospel to Nero. I mean, what a great opportunity. I've got to make my defense for this guy. And so, but that was Paul's tactic all the way along. Whenever Paul was arrested and had to appear before the judges, or later before King Agrippa, he always used that opportunity to witness and tried to win them to Jesus Christ. Now, Jesus said to his disciples, you're going to be persecuted, and they're going to arrest you, and they're going to take you before the magistrates, and you're going to stand before kings. But don't take any forethought what you're going to say, for in that hour the Spirit will give you the words that you should say, and it will turn to you as an opportunity to testify. In other words, you're going to be, you know, arrested, brought to court, and all. Hey, don't worry about it. It's going to be an opportunity for you to testify, to share your faith. And so Paul took every appearance before the judges and all as the opportunity to testify. Until he was laying such a heavy witness on Agrippa, King Agrippa. He said, Agrippa, do you believe the scriptures? I know you believe the scriptures. And Agrippa said, wait a minute, hold on here. You mean you're trying to convert me? And Paul said, oh, I wish I could. But he really was. He was trying to convert him. Now, Paul doesn't, nor does Luke give us an account of what Paul said to Nero, but you can be sure he laid on Nero one of the, he no doubt figured, boy, if I could win this guy to Christ, think of what it would do for Christianity. If Nero could be won to Christ. And I'm sure he laid on this guy a testimony like you can't believe. And he said, they all forsook me, but the Lord stood with me. The Holy Spirit will give you the words in that hour. And he strengthened me that by me the preaching might be fully known. I mean, he laid the full witness on him. And that all the Gentiles might hear, the whole court of Nero heard the gospel. And I was delivered out of the mouth of the lion. And the Lord shall deliver me. Oh, yes, he sure did. His head was whacked off, and he escaped from Nero. Because Jesus said, don't fear them that have the power to kill the body, but after that have no more power. But rather fear him who after the body is killed is able to cast your spirit into hell. Yeah, I tell you, fear ye him. So I'm going to be delivered, Paul says. I know God's going to deliver me. And Paul knew exactly how, because he said, the time of my departure is at hand. I'm going. The Lord's going to deliver me. I think that it is wrong when we think that deliverance only comes through healing. God has many ways of delivering us. And the Lord shall deliver me from every evil work and will preserve me unto his heavenly kingdom. They might take my life here, but man, I'm going to be preserved in the heavenly kingdom. To whom be glory forever and ever. Amen. Salute Prisca and Aquila. Now here they are again, still in Ephesus, and Paul is so bound to Priscilla and Aquila. Met them first in Corinth, and then they went with him, or they went before him to Ephesus, and they were with him in his ministry there. And a couple of people that I am anxious to meet, Priscilla and Aquila. Salute them, greet them, and also the household of one Sepphoris. Now, it is thought that maybe he was killed also in Rome. He looked Paul up, sought for him diligently, found him in a dungeon. But it is thought that maybe because of his relationship to Paul, he was slain, because he doesn't greet him, but only his household. And there are some accounts that he was actually killed because of his relationship to Paul. Erastus stayed at Corinth, but Trophimus have I left at Miletum, which is Malta, and he was sick. Now do your diligence to come before winter. And Eubulus greets you, and Prudence, and Linus, and Claudia. Now, with Prudence and Claudia, a couple of interesting names, and all the brethren. Oh, I don't have time to go into the story, but there are some interesting stories behind Claudia, who is thought to have been a princess from the British Isles. And there are some interesting stories in the early church concerning this Claudia. And that she is the same Claudia, of course, is not known. But in the early church in Rome, there was a Claudia that had become converted. She was a princess from Britain and had been sent to marry one of the Roman leaders as a part of a treaty and all. And was converted to Christ there in Rome and became a very powerful figure in the church. The Lord Jesus Christ be with thy spirit. Grace be with you. Amen. So Paul's last letter to Timothy and the last letter that he wrote.
2: Did you know that the Gospel of Luke is the only gospel written by a Gentile? 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The Gospel of Luke, discovering the perfect man, Jesus Christ. 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
1: May the Lord richly bless you as the Word of God is now assimilated into your life and you begin to apply it in your daily experiences. 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
1: 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By lovingly and boldly preaching God's word and the saving gospel.
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0: Little did this prideful man realize that promotion comes only from who? From the Lord. And the Lord did not promote him. He is promoting himself. He is exalting himself. And guys, exalting oneself, well, you know this, it's like a sickness that everybody knows you have except the prideful person. Everybody sees it. Everybody sees it going on except the person who has it. And it's sickening, isn't it?
1: Some people are hard to be around. Most of the time, those people are those who have pride within them. They want everything to be about themselves. And whenever they do something good, they want everyone to give them praise. Today, Pastor Mark says everyone around those people knows they're prideful, except the arrogant person. But there's one humble king. His name is Jesus. He went to the cross so you could live in eternity with God. He loves you so much that he died for you. Well, let's join Pastor Mark in the book of 1 Kings, chapter 1, as he begins his message, Solomon Becomes King.
0: 1 Kings, chapter 1. Here we have the book of 1 Kings. Let's do a little bit of introduction to it. 1 and 2 Kings, back in the day, was originally one book, and it was titled after the first word in chapter 1:1, which is Melech. And Melech, of course, means king in the Hebrew. Jewish tradition states that Jeremiah wrote Kings, but others argued that it was an unnamed contemporary prophet to Jeremiah. It was written between 561 and 538 BC. If you're into that, I'm going to give you this information anyway. The word king itself, that word appears 250 times in the book, at least in the King Jimmy. And we'll find that there were good kings and what? And that's right, there were bad kings. There were kings that did right in the sight of God, and there were kings that did evil, notice, in the sight of God. God watches. God's ever present. You know, we cannot hide anything from God. And so there'll be good kings and there'll be bad kings. The Greek translation of the

0: Hebrew text, which is known as the Septuagint, divided the books of Kings, and really Samuel and Kings and Chronicles. But in Kings itself, it divided the book into two. Hence, in our English Bible and also in the Latin Vulgate version, you have 1 Samuel, 2 Samuel, 1 Kings, 2 Kings, 1 Chronicles, 2 Chronicles. They took what was originally one or two books and they divided them up, or three books, and they divided them up to six. And so just, again, if you're into that, I just wanted to let you know. As I said, some believe that Jeremiah was the author. Others believe it was this unknown contemporary prophet. And how they wrote this book was interesting. Of course, they used various resources to compile the book together. In 1 Kings 11, we're told of the book of Acts of Solomon. It was a journal that Solomon kept. In 1 Kings 14, 19, and throughout the Bible, throughout 1 and 2 Kings, you find the Chronicles of Kings of Israel. Another chronicle, another book, another resource that was laid out for them to read and to, you know, use in penning this book. Also, in 1 Kings 14, 29, there is also known as the Chronicles of the Kings of Judah. So you have the Kings of Israel, and you have the Chronicles of the Kings of Judah. And, of course, the personal experience by the author written while in exile in Babylon. It goes that the period will last that long. And so his own personal experience and seeing what took place. But friends, let us never forget the ultimate author is who? That's right. It's God. It's the Holy Spirit. It's the author by inspiration, not perspiration. All 66 of the books of the Bible, all 66 come from God, the Holy Spirit. What is the theme? Well, I guess basically the theme of this book could be a kingdom united, a kingdom divided. Because as we will see, as we read through, I mean, we're going to get right into it. Sin brings division. Sin brings division. And that division begins in 1 Kings 12, 16 and 17. Between King Rehoboam, the son of Solomon, and and Jeroboam, the ruler over the labor force. He was the Jimmy Hoffa of the Bible during this time. He was will be the leader of the tribe, of the king of the tribe of northern kingdom. And it was because he asked for leniency of the workforce. And Jeroboam will be at a place where he could show more leniency to the workforce, show mercy toward the workforce, and win the people, win their love. But he didn't. He refused to do that. He refused to take the advice of his father, Solomon's elders, and placed heavier demands upon the people. And division took place. And Jeroboam became the king of north of Israel. So sin brings division. And isn't that true in our life as well? When we think about it, when we are not in quiet time with God, when we begin to slip and slide away, we begin to divide in a sense. We begin to drift away from God. And the neat thing about this, guys, well, it's not the neat thing, but the beautiful thing is repentance when we come back to the Lord. But sin, it's true in our lives as well. It brings division. We need to be careful of that. Some interesting insights on 1 Kings, if you're interested, I'm going to give it to you anyway. It records the first bodily resurrection from the dead. Look it up, chapter 17, verse 22. At the temple, man, it's no longer going to be a tavern. It's no longer going to be a tent. The temple, the first of three, will be built at its permanent site. And where's that? That's right, in Jerusalem, right there. The first time we'll read of someone kneeling in prayer in chapter 8, verse 54. And 1 Kings opens and closes with the death of a king. It opens, as we'll see tonight, with the death of David, a good king, and closes with the death of Ahab, a bad king. So let's get into the book, beginning in verse 1, 1 Kings chapter 1, verse 1. It says, "Now King David was old, advanced in years, and they put covers on him, but he could not get warm." He couldn't get warm. He was old. And according to 2 Samuel 5:4, David was around 70 years old. It's there where it says David was 30 years old when he began to reign, and he reigned 40 years. 30 plus 40 is 70 years. Chronicles will tell us David died in a good old age. Hey, 70 isn't that old, is it? I hope not. The older I get, 70 sounds good to me, man. But David, as we have read of his life, as we studied it in the past months, you know that he was, rode hard and put away wet, if I can say that. He had a hard life. He was a strong man, but had a hard life. He lived a hard life that aged him, and even some scholars believe that seeing his own family affected by his own sin of adultery really wore him down. Seeing what took place, although he was forgiven, they both were. But just seeing the effects of their own sin really wore David down. There was times, as we remember when we closed 2 Samuel, the earlier chapters or closing chapters, where they told the king, you don't need to go out. You just stay here. You're the light. You're the lamp of Israel. We need you to get hurt, falling off your horse or something. He was worn down, but his faith was strong. Amen. His faith was strong, but his heart was worn. His life was worn down. And it says here he couldn't get cold. Verse 2, therefore, his servant said to him, let a young woman, a virgin, be sought for our Lord the king, and let her stand before the king, and let her care for him. I guess that means to serve him, he says. So they sought for a lovely young woman throughout all the territory of Israel. I guess a hot water bottle they didn't have electric blankets back then. So anyway, I don't know if that would go over in my house. But let her lie in your bosom, that our Lord the king may be warm. So they sought for a lovely young woman throughout all the territory of Israel and found Abishag. And she wasn't a hag, but Abishag, the Shunammite. There must have been some very beautiful people in Shunammite there. We know that the Song of Solomon speaks of a woman who was from Shunammite. But anyway, and brought her to the king. The young woman was very lovely, and she cared for the king and served him. But the king did not know her. That's important there. No intimacy was involved. This was totally a young lady who no doubt became part of David's harem, David's wife, one of David's wives, for this to take place. But there was no intimacy involved. And this was in line, as I was studying, with the medical custom of that day. If one could not keep warm and stay warm, then they would do something like this. It was customary. But she became just another wife. No, I shouldn't just say just another wife, but a concubine, a wife, in order to care and serve her king, honoring him in his last days upon this earth. He could not get warm, and they want to take care of the king. So basically, David is on hospice care. He's in the bed. He's weak. He's cold. He's worn out, but his faith is still strong. We're going to see that. In verses 5 through 10, we see here we're introduced or brought up again another son of David. His name is Adonijah. And it says here, Adonijah, the son of Haggith. Haggith means festive. It was one of David's wives. And unfortunately, David had many wives, not as many as Solomon will have. But, it was just the way it was then. It wasn't what God's will was for David to have these many wives, but be that as it may, he had many wives, and one of them was Haggith. And notice it says there that Adonijah exalted himself. Now we're in trouble, folks. We're getting in trouble here. And he says, I will be king. And here's David, man. He's in a sense on his deathbed, right? And his oldest living son is making himself the heir apparent to the throne. I mean, he can't even get a break. It says there that Adonijah says, and he prepared for himself chariots and horsemen and 50 men to run before him. Does it sound familiar to you? He prepared himself. Little did this prideful man realize that promotion comes only from who? From the Lord. And the Lord did not promote him. He is promoting himself. He is exalting himself. And guys, exalting oneself, well, you know this, it's like a sickness that everybody knows you have except the prideful person. Everybody sees it. Everybody sees it going on except the person who has it. And it's sickening, isn't it? We've all seen it in our life. You know what James says in James 4:10, humble yourself in the sight of the Lord and he will lift you up. That's so true. I know we use that verse a lot, but it's so true. God loves a humble heart. God loves one who humbles themselves. That's who God could use. A person that's malleable. Is that a word? It is now. And he can form it in accordance to his own will. Verse 6 says, and notice it's in parentheses, the writer is giving us a comment here, and why this man is the way he is. Don't miss this. Verse 6, and his father, who is David, had not rebuked him at any time. He never disciplined him. Now, maybe a reason that maybe he was never around. Maybe he was always off, and we know he was, to war, off to doing this as the king. But whatever time he did spend with him, he could have disciplined him, showed him the ways that he should be walking and his raising this son. But it says here in the commentary that he had not rebuked him at any time by saying, why have you done so? Or he spared the rod, is what I'm trying to say, friends. David spared the rod. David was not really involved with this young man's life. You know, and we could use all the excuses again that he was off to war, but every time he came home, he was not just the king, but he was dad. You know, dad's home a lot now, isn't he? Mom's home a lot. The parents are home a lot. The kids are home. And whether you are doing this practically or, but we're all being homeschooled. We're all to practice what the Bible has to say in our roles. And here, the Bible doesn't hide anything. It just says, the writer tells us, David never disciplined Adonijah. And he apparently got his way as a spoiled brat. And the problem with that, guys, is now he's become a spoiled man. He's become a spoiled man who's trying to usurp the throne of his own father. It also says that he was also very good looking, rico suave kind of guy. And his mother had borne him after Absalom. So that's what we're seeing here. We're seeing the likes of Absalom. Maybe Absalom was the one who invested in his life. Maybe Absalom was the one who was raising his brother. And now he's walking in the same steps that Absalom was. He's doing it a little differently, but we'll see this. He's following in the steps of his deceased brother and not living up to his own name. You know what his name means? You know what Adonijah means? My Lord is God. My Lord is Yahweh. He's not acting that way, is he? He's not living that way. But he was named that. He was named that. He wasn't living up to it. Paul wrote in 2 Corinthians 10, but he who glories, let him glory in the Lord. He references Jeremiah 9:24. And then in verse 10, 2 Corinthians 10, that's 17, verse 18. For not he who commends himself is approved, but whom the Lord, what? Commends. Let me say that again. He who commends himself is approved, but whom the Lord commends. And that should be our heart. Nothing wrong with goals. Nothing wrong with us having, you know, vision and you know, just having, you know, dreams and wanting to do things. But we take it all to who? To the Lord. And let him filter. Let him have his filter through. Let him have his his say in it. And then he will commend us. He will bless us. He will guide us. He will direct us. But not Absalom. Verse 7, it says there that then he conferred with Joab. He's a spoiled man, but he's not a dumb man. He knows, as I build myself up, as I make myself king, I need a commander of troops. If I can win the commander, my father's commander, then I think I'm doing pretty good, he says. And so he conferred with Joab. And then the son of Zariah, or Joab, the son of Zariah, and with Abithar, because he knows he needs a priest. Hey, I need a high priest, man. If I get the commander of troops, if I get the army, then I get the temple, I get the a high priest. Hey, I'm looking good. This is what he's doing, guys. And with Abithar, the priest. And notice this, the sad thing is, and they followed and helped Adonijah. They followed and helped Adonijah. What happened to loyalty? What happened to all the things that David has done for them? All the things that they served together, they fought together, and now this is what David gets. Backstabbing. The one who led them for all these years, they have turned their back on. Perhaps they were mad at David, because remember how David chose another commander of troops, of whom Joab ended up killing? And if you remember, there were two high priests. Abithar, knowing there can only be one high priest, chose to be on the traitor's side. We don't know what's going on with these guys' minds, but we know one thing. The old man's in bed, and he's on his deathbed. And this guy's the oldest son, and we're betting on this guy. But let me tell you, they're doing it to get something out of it. They're not doing it just because they're going to show allegiance. You know, they're doing it to get something out of it. Verse 8, but Zadok the priest, that's the other high priest, Benaiah the son of Jehoiada, Nathan the prophet, Shimei, Rei, and the mighty men who belonged to David were not with Adonijah. These are solid guys. These are solid men. These were men that had no problem being a second, or no problem assisting, or being loyal to David. Those 30 men, those mighty men who belonged to David, they didn't flinch. They stood firm. They did not go with Adonijah. Now, is that inferring that Adonijah asked them, or not? I don't even think Adonijah would have even gone to them to ask him anything. And maybe Adonijah knew that Joab may have, you know, as somebody said, his buns were toasted or something. He was still angry. And it was an opportunity for this other priest to become the high priest in this kingdom. But we're not really sure. But these prominent, humble folks who served and fought beside David did not buy into this charade. They were truly loyal. Adonijah had General Joab and Abithar, one of the high priests, on his side, but he didn't have God. He didn't have God. A man can buy into other men, and a man can set himself up. A man can do all the things that may look like he has the lead. He is the king, but he is nothing. He has not God. God is not on his side. And he had no prophet. He had no one to speak into him. He didn't want anybody speaking into him. He didn't want anybody to set him down and tell him, look at what you're doing is wrong. You're writing your death sentence. What you're doing is totally wrong. It's against not only your own father, but the king of Israel. He has nobody speaking truth to him. And so this is where we're at with this counterfeit king. Verse 9. And Adonijah sacrificed sheep and oxen and fatted cattle by the stone of Zoleth, which is by En-Rogel. The stone of Zoleth has been identified on the steep, rocky corner that overlooks the plain where the valley of Hinnom joins the Kidron Valley, just south of Mount Zion, where the city of David was situated. En-Rogel is one of the two main springs in Kidron in the Kidron Valley that supplied water for Jerusalem. I just thought you might want to know that. If some of you may have maps, you could look at it. But this is where he's down here, and it says that he's sacrificing sheep and oxen. Really, what he's doing is having a big barbecue. And this is the place where he's doing it. He also invited all his other brothers, the king's sons, and all the men of Judah, the king's servants. But notice verse 10, but he did not invite Nathan the prophet. Of course not. Benaiah, another close friend to David, the mighty man, or Solomon, his brother. He invited all his brothers, but he doesn't want Solomon there. And it was a time to notify David. It was time to let David know what was going on.
1: Well, that's all the time we have for today here on Straight Up with Pastor Mark Ramirez of Calvary Chapel, Fredericksburg. 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It was a tumultuous time for the Israelites. 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
1: There is a war going on. It is a spiritual war. A war between truth and lies. Only one thing cuts through all lies and opinions. It is God's word. It is God's sword.
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3: Before I read, I'm going to say one thing about the realities that it is open season on Christians, the demonic activity in the world that you and I live in. The rising hatred for the Jews, at the same time, a militant and murderous movement to kill Christians, and particularly Christian children. And if you ignore that, because the big news does, then you're blown it. You're making a big mistake. What is the issue? There is an absolute form of madness, a militant transsexual, transgender cult that is absolutely poisoning the minds of men and women. It is a form of madness, but worst thing about this madness is that it is state-sponsored madness. It's being promoted in our public schools. This is something we gotta stand against. We need to pray against. For the madness that it creates, whether you know it or not, there is a growing cult out of this madness. A cult that does connect online and in other ways. And much like a smoldering fire under the compost layer in the forest, beneath the surface, generating no big smoke or flame, it spreads laterally. Until the conditions are right, then it breaks through. We've had a number, and I think you're aware of it, a number of already mass murder events that focused on children, Christian children. You know this. You need to know this. The targets of the trans militant murderers were Christian children. They did not merely want to kill themselves, they wanted to die, but they wanted to take out as many children as they could in their dying. This is absolute madness. The combination of serious mental sickness, a mental sickness that is spread, and a mental sort of infection that is a combination of lies, absolute, utter lies, called science. Science that disagrees with all biology, all rationality, all anthropology, so-called science, that then partners together with Big Pharma and makes people completely insane, opening them up to the demonic realm. I'm going to tell you this, you probably know it already. The New Testament, particularly the book of Revelation, uses the word sorcery a number of times. And the word sorcery is a translation of a Greek word pharmakia. Thank the Lord for the development of medications, advancing science, but don't be fooled into believing that it's all good and it's all in your best interest. It is not. For the love of money is the root of all kinds of evil. We are living in a time where people tell you, you need to trust a certain class. You need to trust the expert class. Because they're all benevolent. They're all sinless. None of them are motivated by greed. The greed that compels them has destroyed the lives of thousands of young men and women. I'm sure you probably were informed that recently Great Britain, lost as Great Britain is, had the sense to outlaw all sex change surgeries for children. Great Britain is ahead of us in this. I'm ashamed that our nation, it would be behind lost, secular, godless Britain. But here we are. There is a pressure that is applied, a social pressure that is applied to parents by these institutions and especially your schools. It tells those parents, if you don't affirm this insanity that they have imparted to your child, you'll be responsible for that child's suicide. You're killing them. This is madness. It is the madness that God warned about in Deuteronomy 28:28. To the covenant people, God said through Moses, if you violate this covenant, I will smite you with madness, blindness, and astonishment of heart. That, my friends, is what we are witnessing. Madness. That's not the whole nation that's gone mad, but a significant portion of the nation, and especially in education. We've got to stand against this. We've got to pray against this. We've got to pray God's mercy upon this whole nation and all of the people being poisoned by it. Behind the scenes, I'm going to say again, a smoldering fire is transgender militant murder. They are training with guns, training in ranges. They're learning tactics. Because they have been lied to, they're under this cult spell that genocide is happening against them. That they are being exterminated. Now, what are they talking about? What extermination? Just simply you saying, no, you're not what you think you are, is to their mind now equivalent to murder. You're killing them if you don't play the game, and if you dead name them. You are guilty of an act of violence. They say words are violence. So their violence is justified in their poisoned mind as a form of, you know, Malcolm X's, you know, by whatever means necessary, stop the genocide. Now, that, my friends, is crazy, but that's what's going on. They say it's genocide to tell a man, I'm not playing your game, you're deceived, and I will not call you a woman. I will not call you ma'am. I will not call you sir, when clearly you are a woman. One young man said to me a couple of years ago, once I heard that he had made a decision, he'd fallen under the spell, and he was going to identify himself as a woman. I went to him, and I asked him, what are you thinking, and whose spell have you come under? And he said, the lie that is being promoted, as a matter of fact, the athlete formerly known as Bruce Jenner has made the statement famous, that God would rather have a live daughter than a dead son. A young man said this to me. A friend told him, God would rather have a live daughter than a dead son. And I said, and you have believed that dichotomy? Because that dichotomy does not exist. You will never become God's daughter. He made you a man. You will always be a man. You can be a messed up, mutilated man, but you will never be God's daughter. Repent of this madness, which I can testify that he did by the grace of God and the influence of his parents. He came out of there. And I have warned him then, do not walk in the counsel of the ungodly. Blessed is a man that does not walk in the counsel of the ungodly. It's irrational. What you're saying is irrational, and you will never become God's daughter. It's not an option. So stop thinking it. It's madness. And that madness is spread through social media and in education, and may God have mercy on this nation. We must stand against it. Don't play along, and don't let anybody force you into bearing false witness and calling somebody what they are not. And if a young person or an older person demands that you acknowledge that they are an animal, a furry, don't. Don't play the game. You're not helping them. It's not loving. It is incredibly unkind. You've got to break it to them. Sorry, you are not what you think you are. I'm sorry you think that. But I can observe, and I am observing, you are a human. No cat has ever come to me and said, I am a cat. It doesn't happen. It's madness. It's that crazy. Pray God's mercy upon the nation. Now let's go to Numbers chapter 26. Now, I occasionally, as I speak outside of Calvary Chapel, you guys are kind of, we're so well acquainted. It doesn't stand out to you, but I go elsewhere, and people make a big deal out of my voice, which apparently I don't fit. I'm not big enough. But there are people that say frequently, I'm not kidding, I've heard this many times, and they would say, the people will say that, I love your voice. I could listen to you read the phone book. No, I've been told this many times. I've been told you really need to finish this audio Bible. We'd listen to it. Well, let's put that to the test. What we have here before us is as close to a phone book as you're going to get in Holy Scripture. And it is Bible. There's a census here for us. Whole bunch of names. Yes, I'm going to read them out loud. We'll move through this. But can I just say before we read them, the genius of God and the cool thing about the Bible is it dares to name names. It dares to record such details as names and genealogies. Do you realize that in doing that, the book makes itself subject to either being disproven or proven by archaeology, by archaeological finds? It's absolutely amazing to me that in my lifetime, I'm an eyewitness, that in my lifetime, prior to 1994, there was not a shred of historical evidence for the existence of one of the most significant characters in the entire Old Testament, King David. There was not a shred, to the degree that the scholar said he's a creation of Hebrew folklore, until 1994, and a discovery at the site called Tel Dan. Up in Dan, they find this inscription. Sure enough, not only is there a David, he was king. And now, and since 1994, they continue to find and verify. Prior to the modern age of the state of Israel, nobody could ever find a single trace of the existence outside the Bible of somebody as significant as Pontius Pilate until the excavations at Caesarea by the sea, or as they call it, Caesarea Maritima, and taking all of the sand, moving a dune off of a great amphitheater, they find a bench. That on the bottom of the bench is the inscription, Pontius Pilate, procurator of Judah, which then tells the story that the city had fallen into hard economic times. Their great amphitheater had a broken bench, the broken stone. It's all about the economy. They hire a stonemason to fix the bench. He can't afford to go and cut new stone. He goes to the dump and he finds a piece of stone. This will work, and he cuts it into the bench. The underside was the very acknowledgement of Pontius Pilate. Tells the whole story. What happened? He fell out of favor with the emperor, and his existence was stricken, but not so thoroughly that it wasn't found. Absolutely amazing. So when the Bible does this, it makes it possible, sets itself up to be challenged or proven. It's only ever proven all the time by archaeology. In contrast, I will say this. Joe Smith wrote a book he calls the Book of Mormon. Says he got it from an angel. He does the same thing. However, none of the peoples he describes, none of the places, nothing is verified, nothing can be, and ever has been. To such a degree, and much of that was supposedly right here in North America, and particularly here in the Northeast, up in Palmyra, New York, great wars, great battles, according to Joe Smith. Well, Joe was so far off, he made it all sound very biblical. He used all these names. He just tried to copy. It never happened. They never existed. Consequently, there's no evidence. So what is the answer from the Church of Jesus Christ of Latter-day Saints, elders and leaders? Well, the answer is God removed all the evidence. So you would only have to believe it by faith, because he wants it to be by faith. So he removed all the evidence, all scientific evidence, all the DNA evidence. So many young Mormons went into the modern study and got their credentials in the studies of DNA, believing that that would be the means whereby they could prove the Book of Mormon. They had to abandon it. So many of them became Christians. So many of them left the Church of Jesus Christ of Latter-day Saints because DNA doesn't validate at all. In fact, quite the opposite, because the claim of Joe Smith was that the so-called natives of America, truthfully, nobody's native. I hate to break it to you. Some were here before us, but everybody came from somewhere else. All of us are the descendants of Noah. We all came from Mesopotamia. Deal with it. But all of those who were here before the Europeans sailed here, they walked here from Asia, and all of their DNA goes right back to Asia. Well, not according to Joe Smith. According to Joe Smith, they sailed here in great ships, and they are the 10 lost tribes of Israel that populated the Americas. Again, science disproves all of that. Interestingly, somebody, Wendy Merrill, sent me a YouTube clip. Perhaps you've seen it, where one Christian apologist challenged artificial intelligence, challenged ChatGPT with the question, what religion, if you just came to be born today and you had only facts and reason, if all you had was reason, what religion would you choose and why? ChatGPT said I'd be a Christian, and then laid out the most profound apologetic, dealing with archaeology and verified reason, actual facts. It's intriguing. It really is. I don't trust everything that ChatGPT. I think ChatGPT lies and flatters and plays games. However, the apologetic was so thorough, I was actually impressed. You can look that one up yourself. Just based on facts and reason, chat, what would you pick? All right, here we go. Verse 1. Then it happened after the plague that Yahweh spoke to Moses and to Eleazar, the son of Aaron, the priest, saying, take a census of all the congregation of the sons of Israel from 20 years old and upward by their father's households, whoever's able to go out to war in Israel. So this will be the second time that that has been done. It was done 38 or so years prior to this. As they came through the wilderness from Egypt to the border of the promised land, this was done already. But that generation refused to enter the promised land because of their unbelief. Notice here also that Yahweh spoke to Moses and to Eleazar, Aaron's son, because Aaron's now dead. Aaron has gone. He's been gathered to his people. But God, he speaks to Moses and to Eleazar, Aaron's sons, calls for the census. Verse 3, so Moses and Eleazar the priest spoke with them in the plains of Moab by the Jordan at Jericho, saying, take a census of the people from 20 years old and upward, as Yahweh has commanded Moses. So the sons of Israel who came out of the land of Egypt were Reuben, Israel's firstborn. The sons of Reuben, of Hanok, the family of the Hanokites, of Pelu, the family of the Peluites, of Hezron, the family of the Hezronites, of Carmi, the family of the Carmites. You see where we're going with this, all right? You're probably not going to find your life verse in here today, but this is the word. These are the families of the Reubenites, and those who are numbered with them were 43,730. And the son of Palu, Eliab, and the sons of Eliab, Nemuel, and Dathan and Abiram. These are the Dathan and Abiram who were called upon by the congregation who contended against Moses and against Aaron and the congregation of Korah when they contended against Yahweh. And the earth opened its mouth and swallowed them up, along with Korah. When that congregation died, when the fire consumed 250 men, so that they became a warning. They became literally a sign. But notice verse 11. The sons of Korah, however, did not die. The Korah had sons that did not stand with him in his rebellion. And they did not experience the judgment of God. The sons of Korah did not. And they, by the way, I mentioned when we were going through that story, that they have a significant role later in history as worshipers and singers, musicians in the temple. Verse 12. The sons of Simeon, according to their families, of Nemuel, the family of the Nemuelites, of Jamin, the family of the Jaminites, of Jachin, the family of the Jachinites, of Zerah, the family of the Zerahites, of Shaul, the family of the Shaulites. These are the families of the Simeonites, 22,200. The sons of Gad, according to their families, of Zephon, the family of the Zephonites, of Haggi, the family of the Haggites, of Shuni, the family of the Shunites, of Ozni, the family of the Oznites, of Eri, the family of the Erites, of Erod, the family of the Erodites, of Areli, the family of the Arelites. These are the families of the sons of Gad, according to those who were numbered with them, 40,500. The sons of Judah were Ur and Onan, but Ur and Onan died in the land of Canaan. That's recorded for us back in Genesis. They were wicked, a rare form of wickedness. They were so wicked that Yahweh killed them. They didn't reproduce. Verse 20, the sons of Judah, according to the families, were Shelah, the family of the Shelanites, of Perez, the family of the Perizzites, of Zerah, the family of the Zerahites, and the sons of Perez were of Hezron, the family of the Hezronites, of Hamul, the family of the Hamulites. These are the families of Judah, according to those who were numbered with them, 76,500. The sons of Issachar, according to their families, of Tola, the family of the Tolaites, of Puva, the family of the Punites, of Jashub, the family of the Jashubites, of Shimron, the family of the Shimronites. These are the families of Issachar, according to those who were numbered of them, 64,300. The sons of Zebulun, according to their families, of Sered, family of the Seredites, of Elon, the family of the Elonites, of Jalil, the family of the Jalilites. These are the families of the Zebulunites, according to those who were numbered of them, 60,500. Now, if you were to take the time, and I remember Pastor Chuck Smith took the time to compare this census with the previous census, you would note, as he did, that some of the tribes had significantly diminished during their time in the wilderness, and others, like the tribe of Judah, had significantly grown and increased. Things changed. Verse 28, the number of the sons of Joseph, to their families, Manasseh and Ephraim, the sons of Manasseh, of Machir, the family of the Machirites, and Machir became the father of Gilead. Of Gilead, the family of the Gileadites. These are the sons of Gilead, of Lezer, I'm sorry, I keep doing that, of Ezer, the family of the Ezerites, of Helek, the family of the Helekites, of Esriel, the family of the Esrielites, and of Shechem, the family of the Shechemites. Of Shemida, the family of the Shemidites. Shemaiadites, okay? And of Hever, the family of the Heverites. Now, Zelophehad, the son of Hever, had no sons, but only daughters. That will become relevant later. And the names of the daughters of Zelophehad, and by the way, if you're thinking about boy names, nobody, to my knowledge, has used Zelophehad for a long time. Zelophehad. And he named his daughters, he's got a theme. They were Mala, Noah, Hogla, Milcah, and Tirzah. So if you're looking for sort of a theme where everything ends with an A-H, and you got a bunch of daughters, consider that one. These are the families of Manasseh. Those who were numbered of them were 52,700. These are the sons of Ephraim according to their families. Shuthelah, the family of the Shuthelites, of Bejer, the family of the Becherites, of Tahan, the family of the Tahanites. These are the sons of Shethulah. These are the sons of Shethulah, of Iran, the family of the Iranites. These are the families of the sons of Ephraim, according to those who were numbered of them, 32,500. These are the sons of Joseph, according to their families. The sons of Benjamin, according to their families, of Bila, the family of the Bilites, of Ashbel, the family of the Ashbelites, of Ahiram, the family of the Ahiramites, of Shephufim, the family of the Shephufimites. I blew it. The Shufamites, not the Shufamites. Let's get it straight. I'm reading from the LSB. and I'm doing my best, of Hupham, the family of the Huphamites. The sons of Bela were Ard and Naaman. Of Ard, the family of the Ardites. Of Naaman, the family of the Naamites. These are the sons of Benjamin, according to their families, and those who were numbered of them were 45,600.
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6: 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Those that were with him, his friends asked him, "Shall we live again, Socrates?" And the dying philosopher could only reply, "I hope so, but no man can know." Well, let me tell you, Socrates knows the answer to that question now. Jesus himself said in John chapter 11, verse 25, Jesus said to her, "I am the resurrection and the life, and he who believes in me, though he may die, he shall live, and whoever lives and believes in me shall never die." 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

0: This is The Lamp, a ministry outreach of Calvary Chapel, Fredericksburg. 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

0: He doesn't choose anybody for hell. He chooses all for life. They make the decision whether or not they are going to accept that love or not. He died for all. That those who live, that's us, who accept his free gift, as we will see, that reconciliation, that those who live, probably a lot of us don't have this next section underlined, that we would no longer live for themselves. That's how you get to the next paragraph.
1: 2 Corinthians 3:12 tells us, since we have such hope, we use great boldness of speech. 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Some people accept God's love while others walk right past it. Today, Pastor Ron describes how God does not choose anyone for hell. He chooses all people for life and offers it to everyone. He died so that you can be reconciled to him. The decision is yours whether or not you'll accept that love. When you do accept it, everything changes because you no longer live for yourself. 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This brings true purpose that life alone can never give. 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
0: That's where we left off, verse 11 of 2 Corinthians 5. Knowing therefore the terror of the Lord, we persuade men, but we are well known to God, and I also trust are well known in your conscience. For we do not commend ourselves again to you, but give you the opportunity to boast on our behalf, that you may have an answer for those who boast in appearance and not in heart. For we are beside ourselves, it's for the Lord. And if we are of sound mind, it is for you. For the love of Christ compels us, because we judge thus, that if one man died for all, then all died. And he died for all, that those who live should live no longer for themselves, but for him who died and for them who rose again. Therefore, from now on, we regard no one according to the flesh. Even though we have known the Lord according to the flesh, yet not now we know him thus no longer. Therefore, if anyone is in Christ, he is a new creation. Old things have passed away. Behold, all things have become new. And now all things are of God, who has reconciled us to himself through Jesus Christ and has given us the ministry of reconciliation. That is, that God was in Christ reconciling the world to himself and not imputing their trespasses to them, and has committed to us the word.

0: word of reconciliation. And then, now then, we are ambassadors for Christ, as through God we're pleading through us, and I implore you on Christ's behalf, be reconciled to God. For he made him to knew no sin to be sin for us, that we might become the righteousness of God in him. Let's pray. Thank you, Lord, for what you have given to us in this nation, a blessing, but also it can be taken away because of disobedience and lawlessness and the hardness of men's hearts. And Father, I pray that we would draw close to you. Thank you for always coming to us when two or more are gathered and we are studying your word. And Lord, let us have the heart of the Apostle Paul here. Let us, Lord, lean into your grace and mercy. Thank you, Lord. We love you in Jesus' name. Amen. Let's go backwards a little bit so that we have an idea of where Paul is. Again, Paul has been instructing us on his ministry, the issues in his ministry. He'll get into more of that into the next chapter as well. But I just want to read from 1 on, then we'll get right into verse 11. For we know that our earthly home, this tent, if it is destroyed, we have a building from God, a house not made with hands, eternal in the heavens. So he was letting us know about our earthly tents, our bodies, last week. For in this we groan, earnestly desiring to be clothed with our habitation, which is from heaven. If indeed, having been clothed, we shall not be found naked. For we who are in this tent, this body, groan, being burdened, not because we want to be unclothed, but further clothed, that mortality may be swallowed up by life. Now he who has prepared us for this thing is God, and who has given us the Spirit as a guarantee. So we are always confident, knowing that while we are at home in the body, we are absent from the Lord. For we walk by faith and not by sight. And we are confident, yes, well, please, rather to be absent from the body is to be present with the Lord. Therefore, we make it our aim. This is what we ended with last week. Whether present or absent, to be what? Our goal is to be well-pleasing. It is not to get a giant bank account and a new Tesla or whatever the thing is of the day. As a believer, as we'll see today, we live differently now. Our focus is different. It's not on the things of the world. And so our aim, therefore, is to be well-pleasing to the Lord. For we must all appear before the judgment seat of Christ, that each one may receive the things done in the body according to what he has done, whether it is good or bad. And we saw that that was at the Bema seat, and our motives are being judged, not our works. Our works don't save us. It is Jesus upon the cross. And then Paul, knowing that there is judgment for not only the believer, but for the unbeliever, says this in verse 11. Now he picks it up and he says, okay, knowing therefore the terror of the Lord, we persuade men, but we are well known to God. And I also trust are well known to your conscience. There is two things that are happening there. There is, as a believer, I know that I want to reverence the Lord and I want to be well-pleasing, so I am stirring other believers in that direction and helping them to avoid the things of the world. But I'm also have this evangelistic heart that I am witnessing to those so that they too could bypass hell. Do you see what he's telling us there? In verse 11, notice now, for we do not commend ourselves again to you. It's not about us, but give you opportunity to boast on our behalf, that you may have an answer for those who boast in appearance and not at heart. Just a tiny little dig. Why? Because they were saying that Paul wasn't, there was nothing to his appearance. He wasn't really a good orator, and can you imagine saying that about Paul now that we have all of his writing? He says, listen, I hope that it's not just about appearance, but about what it's in the heart. And he's going to tell us that we no longer judge on the outside, but on what God sees. And what does God see? He sees the heart. As God is looking at Saul and David, and you were seeing the heart of the man and not necessarily the outside. Saul was a perfect example of what the world wanted in a leader. Tall, good-looking, bright, brilliant. And yet here's David, ruddy red. He's just a shepherd. He's out in the field. And yet it says that his heart was aligned with the Lord. This is the Lord's anointed. And so note with me, he says, for if we are beside ourselves, it is for God. And if we are of sound mind, it is for you. Quoting from William MacDonald, he says, he simply says that if he is beside himself, it is for God. Anything that might seem like insanity to his critics are really his deep-hearted devotion for the Lord. Does anybody feel like that? That people think you're insane? You come to service on Sunday, and then you come to a Tuesday or a Wednesday or a Thursday. I mean, you come multiple times to church. You often hear that. Let me continue. He says, if, on the other hand, he was of sound mind, it was for the sake of the Corinthians. So what this verse says, in short, is that all of Paul's behavior could be explained in two ways. Either it was a zeal for God, or it was the welfare of his fellow believers. In both cases, his motives were entirely unselfish. This is what he's trying to tell us. And then could his critics say that of themselves? Isn't it funny how critics never criticize themselves? It's always, I love that about the media or a podcaster. They never do their own self-examination and say, hey, let's be generous. Just once a year, could you do a profile on yourself? No, that doesn't happen. Critics never look at themselves. They're always looking at the failures of others so they themselves could sleep well at night. And notice what he says in verse 14, highlighting a couple of verses here that are great for us. And you know this verse, for the love of Christ, Paul says, it compels me, because we judge thus, that if one died for us, then all died. Now, this goes along to what he was thinking in verse 11. Knowing that the terror of the Lord, we persuade men, and there is this compelling nature inside of us, this drive that we would not only serve the body of Christ, but that we would witness for others. We must do both of those things. Notice that he says that if in one dies for all, then all die. In dying for all, Jesus acted as our representation. So Christ's death became the death of those who believed on him. 1 Corinthians 15:21-22 says, for since by man came death, and by man also came the resurrection of the dead, for as in Adam all died, even so in Christ all shall be made alive. So there is this love of Christ that compels us. Now he will go on to describe what that love does. By the way, just for a minute, can we just go to the next chapter? I always read ahead when I'm studying, so I know where I'm going just in case I'm going to go into the next chapter. And would you just listen to what he says here? He says, in verse 3 on, for we give no offense in anything, that our ministry may not be blamed, but in all things we commend ourselves as ministers of God, in much patience and in tribulation, in needs and in distresses, in stripes and imprisonment, in tumult and labor, sleeplessness and fasting, and in purity and by knowledge, by long-suffering, by kindness, by the Holy Spirit, and by sincere love, and by the word of truth, and by the power of God, and by the armor of righteousness on the right hand and on the left hand, by honor or dishonor, by evil report or good report, as deceivers and yet true, as unknown and yet well known, as dying, and behold, we live as chastened and yet not killed, as sorrowful yet rejoicing as poor, yet making many rich and having nothing and yet possessing all things. How does a guy do that? How does that whole paragraph happen? Who failed at like the third one or the first one? How do you do that? Let's go back. What does he say in verse 14? For the love of Christ that compels us. Paul, a Pharisee of Pharisee, raised in Judaism, raised by the works of his flesh, self-righteousness, legalism, he realized grace and mercy from God. And he says, it's that love. At some point in our life as believers, we have to come to the place of Paul when we know. Now, we would all around the room go around the room and say, of course I love Christ. But does it compel you to that list? I'll use me as the example. No. Trying under construction. Yes. This is why we sit in Bible studies. So we can hear and we can work on these things as God is directing us. But you have to have this compelling sense of, oh, that's exactly what Jesus did for me. I get that. And now my life, as he will describe here, is going to be different. Notice he says, and he died for all. I also have that highlighted. Yes, Jesus died for all mankind. Not all mankind accept that free gift of eternal life. But there is the payment there made for everybody who would accept that free gift. It is not a chosen few. He doesn't choose anybody for hell. He chooses all for life. They make the decision whether or not they are going to accept that love or not. He died for all. That those who live, that's us, who accept his free gift, as we will see, that reconciliation, that those who live, probably a lot of us don't have this next section underlined, that we would no longer live for themselves. That's how you get to the next paragraph in chapter 6. That we should no longer live for ourselves, but that's not what the world says. I even pose to you, that's not even what the modern church says. The modern church says all this self-esteem and all about you, and if the church isn't just right, no dying to yourself, no sacrifice. Guys, we have a lot of first world problems, a lot. There must be, as we will see, there must be a dying of ourself. And so we no longer live for themselves, but for him who died for them and rose again. Therefore, from now on, we regard no one according to the flesh, even though we know Christ according to the flesh, yet now we know him thus no longer. Paul here is referring back to verse 12, for again he is saying, we do not commend ourselves again to you, but give an opportunity to boast on your behalf that you may have an answer for those who boast in the appearance. So from now on, we do not judge men according to a carnal, earthly way, but according to appearances or human credentials or national origins. We see them as precious souls for whom Christ died. And I just want to make a tiny point about the day in which we live in, which is a day of identity politics. The world puts everybody into groups and then puts victim groups together. You're in that group no matter what. Have you noticed that? You could be in that group, but you didn't ask to be in that group. They just put you in that group. Did you get a letter? Would you like to be in this group? No. I don't identify with your group or victimhood, but they lump everybody in these groups. So there is a victimhood to it. But as a believer, and the church should not be playing identity politics. We don't see the world as that. We see it as fallen. We see it as they have a sin nature. Like from Sunday, they need to take responsibility for their own actions. And we need to stop letting people out of jail who commit 18, 20, 30 crimes. And then we're shocked when somebody lights a woman on fire. And by the way, they let him out of jail. This is where we are. Because we don't want to offend that demographic or that victim. But the Bible would say, as believers, we don't look at it like that. From now on, we do not judge men or women from a carnal, earthly way, or dare I say, an academic way, a media way, social media way, their national origins, their appearance. We see them as precious souls for whom Christ died. I am thankful that Pastor Chuck, now it took him a bit, but I'm thankful that he didn't look at those long-haired, dirty hippies and said, I don't want to have anything to do with them. He looked at them as a group of kids who have been sold a bill of goods, and he knew that their life was filled with emptiness because of drugs, sex, and rock and roll. And he decided, with the love of his wife, to reach out to the group that the world rejected. And Calvary Chapel was born. We have our origins in hippies. I mean, it's nice that we're in this room, we have chairs, and you're all looking non-hippie. But what's the new group of hippies that the world is rejecting or the church is rejecting? That's where the church needs to step in and say, from now on, we do not judge men according to the flesh. We see you as God sees you, as a precious item that his son died for you. And the great thing is, those hippies did take a shower. They did put on normal clothes, and a lot of those men became Calvary pastors. So if you give it long enough, they'll clean up. They'll become normal. We have to love on them. So from now on, let's be different, he says. Therefore, verse 17, another verse that you have underlined. Therefore, if anyone is in Christ, please note with me, in Christ, this is the stipulation that you must be in Christ. You have had to accepted Christ's love of forgiveness and the cross into your own life. If anyone is in Christ, they are a new creation, and old things have passed away, and behold, all things have become new. I want you to highlight that verse, but I want you to highlight something in the verse, or underline it, or something else, circle it. I want you to highlight old things. In modern psychology, in modern man psychology, they always want us to go back. Have you noticed that? And the Bible is completely different. Paul says the things from my past it's a pile of dung, good and bad. Why would I go back to dung? He would say. So the old things of my past, whatever that is, see, the enemy loves to bring your past up. And then you pull a Martin Luther and you say, well, what of it? Quote the verse to the devil. Hey, man, old things have passed away. All things have become new. Amen. Man, that's good news. Now, listen, this verse is a favorite of those who have recently been born again and is often quoted in personal testimonies. Sometimes in being quoted, it gives a false impression. Listeners are apt to think that when a man or a woman is saved, their old habits or evil thoughts or lustful looks are forever done away with, and everything literally becomes new that day. Now, we know that as believers, that's not true at all. Again, this verse does not describe the believer's practice. It describes the believer's position in Christ. Now my standing before God is new. Oh, I still have this tent, as we learned earlier in the chapter. This tent that's got all kinds of issues. In Christ, all old things have passed away and all things have become new. Again, it must be in Christ. And so now all things are of God, who has reconciled us to himself through Jesus Christ and has given us the ministry of reconciliation. He describes it now. That is What is the reconciliation? That God was in Christ reconciling the world to himself and not imputing their trespasses to them, and has committed to us the word of reconciliation. So, aren't we glad we just went through Genesis? We just saw the fall. We just saw Adam give up the title deed. And now sin, original sin, has now come in. And now there is this gap between humanity and the divine. And so what does God do, like he did in the garden? He was the initiator. God said, I have a plan for mankind.
1: 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Now, Paul wrote this letter to the Corinthians after a lot of tension had to be diffused between himself and the Corinthian church. 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While you're there, you'll learn more about our in-person services at Calvary Chapel, Myrtle Beach. 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We hope that this message from 2 Corinthians encourages you in your walk with Jesus. Well, Pastor Ron will be back soon to continue teaching through God's Word, chapter by chapter and verse by verse. Until next time, this has been Boldly Speaking.

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1: Listen to these words from 2 Peter chapter 3. I want to remind you that in the last days, scoffers will come, mocking the truth and following their own desires. They will say, "What happened to the promise that Jesus is coming again? Everything has remained the same since the time the world was first created." They deliberately forget that God made the heavens long ago by the word of his command. But you must not forget this one thing, dear friends, that to the Lord a day is like 1,000 years, and 1,000 years is like a day. The Lord isn't being slow to fulfill his promises as some people think. He patiently suffers long with us, not desiring that anyone would perish, but that all would choose to repent. How are people in our culture mocking truth and following their own desires? Perhaps the most subtle and destructive way in which our current culture mocks truth is by accepting every truth, quote unquote, as valid. We feel ourselves to be such good people because we are so accepting of everyone's beliefs. We pride ourselves in feeling at peace with other beliefs just so long as they accept ours. While the God of the Bible allows people to decide how they think and act, he warns us that there are consequences connected to those choices, whether good or bad. In relationship to spiritual truth, there are many who promote the rights of autonomy yet ignore its responsibilities. To believe that accepting someone else's ideas just because they believe it makes you a better person is like a doctor who thinks themselves to be superior because they allow their patients to believe that they are healthy even when the doctor knows that they are sick. Regardless of what the patient thinks, they need to be told the truth. What the patient does with that information is their decision, but it will have consequences. I challenge you today, don't get caught up in the false idea that you love someone because you accept their beliefs. Instead, love people enough to speak truth, even when it costs you something.
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1: So Delilah, verse 6, said to Samson, "Please tell me where your great strength lies and with what you may be bound to afflict you." Okay, I'll be glad to answer that question. I mean, it doesn't get any more obvious than this, right?
2: Welcome to Time in the Word with Pastor Troy Warner of Calvary Chapel in Lynchburg, Virginia. We're so glad you're able to join us for today's verse-by-verse study through the book of Judges. This message will be part of a study covering Judges 13 through 16. This is the story of Samson. Of course, we will get to Samson and Delilah, but there's actually a lot that happened before that. Samson was somebody chosen by God from birth to lead his people, full of the Holy Spirit, and yet, while the Lord did use him in mighty ways, and we shouldn't overlook them, Samson's weaknesses stand out way more than his strengths do, which is ironic, considering he was empowered with miraculous strength. But he shows us what can happen if we do not take the commandments of God seriously while we try to walk in the power of our God, which is very relevant for us as New Testament believers full of the Holy Spirit. Let's open our Bibles to the book of Judges and spend some time in the Word.
1: We should all pause and be reminded that just because God is working through our lives, it doesn't mean that he is pleased with our lives or that he's approving of our lives. And this is where you see a lot of people, a lot of pastors, a lot of people in ministry, a lot of people serving the Lord. They see things happening and Philistines are falling. Well, I mean, God, if God wasn't on my side, if he wasn't pleased with me, this wouldn't happen. Samson. That's what you got to remember. Is Samson. How much more could have the Lord done, would have the Lord done, probably a better word to use there, if Samson would have been a devoted vessel to him. So anyways, that's kind of, this the introduction to this woman that he's going to kind of marry. He kind of marries her. Let's read verse 5. So Samson went down to Timnah with his father and mother and came to the vineyards of Timnah. So you see how it's written, in the vineyards of Timnah. I mean, it's just like it's sometimes we're not getting a statement, but he's not supposed to touch the vineyard, and came to the vineyards of Timnah. It's just, again, you see that his vow is not important. Now, to his surprise, a young lion came roaring against him, and the Spirit of the Lord came mightily upon him, and he tore the lion apart as one would have torn apart a young goat, though he had nothing in his hand. But he did not tell his father or his mother what he had done. Then he went down and talked with the woman, and she pleased Samson well. Verse 8, after some time, when he returned to get her, he turned aside to see the carcass of the lion, and behold, a swarm of bees and honey were in the carcass of the lion. He took some of it in his hands and went along eating. When he came to his father and mother, he gave some to them, and they also ate, but he did not tell them that he had taken the honey out of the carcass of the lion. Clearly, he knows it was wrong. It's wrong on a couple, levels, right? But he's not supposed to be touching dead animals, and of course, no Jew was supposed to be getting, a little snack out of a dead animal. And this is what's going on. You can see, the Nazarite vow and the word of the Lord doesn't mean much to him. So his father went down to the woman, and Samson gave a feast there, for young men used to do so. And it happened when they saw him that they brought 30 companions to be with him. Then Samson said to them, "Let me pose a riddle to you. If you can correctly solve and explain it to me within 7 days of the feast, then I will give you 30 linen garments and 30 changes of clothing. But if you cannot explain it to me, then you shall give me 30 linen garments and 30 changes of clothing." And they said to him, "Pose your riddle that we may hear it." Everything's just fleshly with this guy, right? I mean, is this like the worst thing in the world? It's not the worst thing in the world, but this is just who he is. So he said to them, "Out of the eater came something to eat. Out of the strong came something sweet." So he's referring to, of course, the lion and the honey. For 3 days, they could not explain the riddle. But it came to pass on the seventh day that they came to Samson's wife. "Entice your husband that he may explain the riddle to us, or else we will burn you and your father's house with fire. Have you invited us in order to take what is ours? Is that not so?" Then Samson's wife wept on him and said, "You only hate me. You do not love me. You've posed a riddle to the sons of my people, but you've not explained it to me. And he said to her, look, I've not explained it to my father or mother, so should I explain it to you? Yeah, he's a newlywed. So that was his answer. Okay. If you're newly married, don't try that, guys. It's dangerous business to do something like that. Now, she had wept on him 7 days while their feast lasted. And it happened on the seventh day that he told her because she pressed him so much. Then she explained the riddle to the sons of her people. So the men of the city came to him on the seventh day before the sun went down and says, what is sweeter than honey and what is stronger than a lion? There's the answer to your riddle. He goes, yeah, that's because you messed with my wife. If you had not plowed with my heifer, you would have not solved my riddle. Then the Spirit of the Lord came upon him mightily, and he went down to Ashkelon and killed 30 of their men, their apparel, took their apparel and gave changes of clothing to those who explained the riddle. So his anger was aroused, and he went back up to his father's house. And Samson's wife was given to his companion, who had been his best man. Wow. So we have a picture of Ashkelon. It's modern-day Ashkelon. And so they're right on the coast, pretty spot, beautiful spot to be. And this is just north of Gaza. So this is the location that he went. And, you know, Samson is deceived by his wife. She's being manipulated. She's fearful. She's threatened. And so what is going to happen, as we read on here, is that he's going to return. And as he comes back, yeah, his wife is... you know, going to be given away. So here's the thing. Samson is totally, I mean, you never read and, you know, he did this in the name of the Lord. Lord, you know, do this for your glory or your honor. It's always about him. It's always about him. You know, he's mad. He's taking vengeance. It's his anger. Because of what they done to me. This wasn't because of what was happening in the nation of Israel. It's what had happened to him. And yet God still is beginning to deliver. So into chapter 15, we're going to see Samson's revenge, but God's deliverance. Okay, so after a while, verse 1, in the time of the wheat harvest, it happened that Samson visited his wife with a young goat, and he said, let me go into my wife, into her room, but her father would not permit him to go in. Her father said, I really thought you thoroughly hated her, therefore I gave her to your companion, your best man. Is not her younger sister better than she? Please take her instead. And Samson said to them, this time I shall be blameless regarding the Philistines if I harm them. Then Samson went and caught 300 foxes. I got a picture here. The word could actually be foxes or jackal. So there's your jackal. I mean, yeah, they're kind of cute. Kind of fox-like, you know. But that's a jackal. He caught 300 of those. Like, wow, that doesn't seem possible. Right, unless the Lord is working. So as we read this, these accounts, what you got to keep in mind is it's the power of God and the work of God. And so he's allowing things. I mean, all I can think about, and we're going to read this, is how in the world did he keep the torches on their tails? I mean, that's all I can think. That is a very difficult, I mean, you know, so this is where my mind is always going to this. But I'm sure... you know, how did he know to do this? Well, whether he knew it or the Lord just gave him the wisdom, this is what he's going to end up doing. So he takes them, these verse 4, then Samson caught 300 foxes and took torches, turned the foxes tail to tail, and put a torch between each pair of tails. So there's 150 or so of these things. And when he had set the torches on fire, he let the foxes go into the standing grain, and the Philistines burned up both the sheaves and the standing grain, as well as the vineyards and the olive groves. He burned it all down. The Philistines, verse 6, said, who did this? It's Samson, the son-in-law of the Timnite. They come to the house, and you see, so the Philistines came up and burned her and her father with fire. So the very thing that she was threatened with is the very thing that ends up happening to her. So in her fear, she makes a decision that ends up bringing the very thing she's trying to avoid upon her. You know, you've heard me say this before. Don't ever make decisions from fear. They very rarely will be right. We're the people of God, and the people of God make decisions not from fear, but from faith. We make them from faith. And if you're making decisions from fear, you're probably going to end up making the wrong decision. It's interesting how both the Philistine or the Timnite wife and honey from the lion, they both seemed sweet to him, didn't they? Oh, got to have that woman. She's a sweetheart, Dad. I got to have her. And then sees the lion and goes, both of these are things that he shouldn't be touching and shouldn't be going to. And combined together, they bring a painful correction into his life. Well, how her? Because of the riddle. He shares the riddle and gives her the answer. And so these two things end up coming together in this moment for, I'm sure, what was a terribly painful experience for him. And this is not a hard point for us to grasp. How many times do we think that something of the flesh is going to be sweet and it ends up being bitter? It ends up being, once you take it in, oh, it's sweet, you know, when you first do it, but you don't want everybody to know what you're doing, so you don't tell mom, you don't tell dad. It's like, hey, can't you get a wife from among the, you know, the Israelites? Ah, I want her. She's the only one. She pleases me. That's the one who I want. And it's his flesh. And so be careful when you begin to make choices and you prioritize fleshly things that taste sweet to the tongue, but yet when you take them in, they're going to be bitter in your life. That's exactly what's happening. And Satan is quite happy to make it that honey to be the sweetest honey you've ever tasted. Or for that honey to be the cutest honey you've ever seen, right? Whatever the case might be, and he'll allow that to go along just enough that he can orchestrate the attack upon your life. And then there is the pain of those decisions. Again, so we're seeing Samson's revenge, but God's deliverance in these circumstances. So he ends up, as we're there in chapter 15, he ends up doing this, and the family ends up paying the price. Verse 7, Samson said to them, since you would do a thing like this, I will surely take revenge on you, and after that I will cease. So he attacked them hip and thigh with a great slaughter. Then he went down and dwelt in the cliffs of the rock of Etam. Now the Philistines went up and encamped in Judah and deployed themselves against Lehi. And the men of Judah said, why have you come up against us? So they're talking to the Philistines. They answered, we have come up to arrest Samson to do to him as he has done to us. Then 3,000 men of Judah went down to the cleft of the rock of Etam and said to Samson, do you know that the Philistines rule over us? See, I mean, they're still in power, right? The deliverance has not come. What is it that you've done to us? And he said to them, as they did to me, so I've done to them. I mean, again, no talk of the Lord whatsoever. But they said to him, we've come down to arrest you, that we may deliver you into the hand of the Philistines. Then Samson said to them, swear to me that you will not kill me yourselves. So they spoke to him, saying, no, but we will tie you securely and deliver you into their hand, but we will surely not kill you. And they bound him with two new ropes and brought him up from the rock. When he came to Lehi, the Philistines came shouting against him. Then the Spirit of the Lord came mightily upon him, and the ropes that were on his arms became like flax that is burned with fire, and his bonds broke loose from his hands. He found a fresh jawbone of a donkey, reached out his hand and took it and killed 1,000 men. So you got that next slide. The weapon, his weapon of choice. It's just what is there. But again, he's not supposed to be touching dead things. And so again, this is what he picks up. And he killed 1,000 men with it. Verse 16, with the jawbone of a donkey, heaps upon heaps with the jawbone of a donkey, I've slain 1,000 men. And so it was when he had finished speaking that he threw the jawbone from his hand and called the place Ramath Lehi. So it's a jawbone height. So that's pretty literal of, you know, it's like this is a, you know, jawbone heights. Then he became very thirsty, so he cried out to the Lord. Oh, okay. He's crying out to the Lord. This is a good thing. And said, "You have given this great deliverance by the hand of your servant, and now I shall die of thirst and fall into the hand of the uncircumcised." So God split the hollow place that is in Lehi, and water came out, and he drank, and his spirit returned, and he revived. Therefore, he called its name En Hakkori, which is in Lehi to this day, and judged Israel 20 years in the days of the Philistines. So, again, another miracle. The Lord is being gracious to him. The Lord is meeting him in this very wonderful way. Now, here's the interesting. In Hakkori means spring, so water, like that kind of, you know, water. Spring of the caller. He's the one calling, and the Lord's the one that gave the spring. He was thirsty. He was weary. He was tired. He thought he was about at his end, and the Lord gave him this, and he was refreshed, and, you know, it's he went on to do the things that he does, which is not much. You know, you've read the good parts of his life for the most part. It's not going to get better in chapter 16. But there's a miraculous flow of water that Samson needed, just like we need that flow of the water. Let me read to you a couple of verses. John chapter 7, verses 37 through 39. Here Jesus promises fresh springs of the Holy Spirit to the servant of the Lord. It says, "On the last day, the great day of the feast, Jesus stood and cried out, saying, 'If anyone thirsts, let him come to me and drink. He who believes in me, as the scripture has said, out of his hearts will flow rivers of living water, will flow springs.' But this he spoke concerning the Spirit, whom those believing in him would receive, for the Holy Spirit was not yet given, because Jesus had not yet been glorified." So there's this Spirit who wants to come and bring fresh water into our lives, and to satisfy us, to quench us, to give us the strength we need to go on. In Luke 11:11 through 13, it says, "If a son asks for bread from any father among you, will he give him a stone? Or if he asks for a fish, will he give him a serpent instead of a fish? Or if he asks for an egg, will he offer him a scorpion? If you then, being evil, know how to give good gifts to your children, how much more will your heavenly Father give the Holy Spirit to those who ask him?" Listen, this is the desire of the Lord, is to give the ministry of the Spirit into your life. And, you know, I believe these are experiences that we should constantly be coming to with the Lord and being refreshed in the Spirit and allowing the Spirit to fall upon us for the work that we've been called to do. That was a literal experience that he was having, but that experience, I think, so perfectly describes the way those who put their hand to the plow of the work of the kingdom can get wiped out. You know, he put his hand to the jawbone, right? And he was tired in doing the work of the Lord. It was obviously the Lord that was, you know, doing that, which is interesting. So he's got this supernatural power that's come upon him. He's got a jawbone of a donkey, and he kills 1,000 men, and yet he's tired. I mean, no man can do that. It takes the power of God upon his life, and yet the power of God can rest upon your life, and you still can get tired. And there's that place to go and call upon the Lord and say, "Lord, refresh me, you know, strengthen me." And the Lord has promised that, well, he's glorified. And so the Spirit has been given, and to call upon the Lord in the work where you are weary and you are tired. He will answer. If he's going to answer him, he's certainly going to answer you. He's certainly going to answer you. So if you're weary and tired and worn out and you're like, "I don't know if I can do anything else," well, you know, be a caller. Be a caller and ask the Lord to allow that the spring that he promised of the Holy Spirit to refresh your life. Well, here we're going to end in chapter 16. And we just see that Samson continues to be led by his lust. In verses 1 through 3, goes to Gaza, saw a harlot there, and went into her. When the Gazites were told, "Samson has come here," they surrounded the place and lay in wait for him all that night at the gate of the city. They were quiet all night, saying, "In the morning, when it is daylight, we will kill him." Samson lay low till midnight, and then arose at midnight, took hold of the doors of the gates of the city, and the two gate posts, and pulled them up, bar and all, put them on his shoulders, and carried them to the top of the hill that faces towards Hebron. So again, you just see the power of the Lord come upon him, and look at the circumstances. What's going on here? And yet, still, the Lord, his power is resting upon him. Samson is dodging bullets left and right, not discerning that his actions are jeopardizing his well-being and the call of God upon his life for the nation of Israel. Revelation 2:21 says, I gave her time to repent of her sexual immorality, and she did not repent. Boy, that's Samson. But we'll see some repentance at the very end of his life. But through all these circumstances, he does not do that. May the Lord give us soft hearts to make the necessary changes in our life and to see how he's trying to get our attention. All of these dangers that are coming upon him and these compromised situations, he doesn't discern as a chastening of the Lord. He only sees them as opportunities. And yet, because God has a sovereign work that he wants to accomplish of delivering and delivering through him, he does that, but he's misreading the whole entire situation. So this is there in Gaza that this takes place. Now, as you move on into verse 4 of chapter 16, we're going to see his last failure, and it's the failure with Delilah. And a lot of times people confuse Delilah with the harlot in Gaza, but you'll see as you read the text, they're two different geographical places. So this is Gaza on the coast, and then I got a picture here. The valley of Sorek is the home of Delilah, and there's quite a distance between the two. But he's going to go down there. He's going to fall in love with this woman, or at least they're going to be spending time together. And the lords of the afterward it happened that he loved a woman in the valley of Sorek, whose name was Delilah. And the lords of the Philistines came up to her and said to her, entice him. And everybody watching says, that's not going to be hard. And find out where his great strength lies, and by what means we may overpower him, that we may bind him to afflict him. And every one of us will give you 1,100 pieces of silver. She was going to become a very wealthy woman. And so, she's going to buy in. And again, you could just, it's so clear. I mean, this is what Satan wants to do with every fleshly encounter of ours. He wants to afflict you. And you have to say one thing about the Philistines. Man, they're tenacious. I mean, they keep coming. They're not easily turned away from the trouble. And so, again, a lesson for us that our enemy, our adversary, the devil, he's in a relentless pursuit of us as well. So 1 Peter 5:8 says, be sober, be vigilant, because your adversary, the devil, walks about like a roaring lion, seeking whom he may devour. And so don't put yourself in the valley of Sorek or in the house of a prostitute in Gaza or in at a wedding feast in Timnah with a woman who's worshiping false gods. I mean, he is just easy prey. And this is going to just continue to be the case. So as we go into this portion here, we're just going to see it's like crazy. We're going to read Samson. She's going to say, hey, Samson, tell me your strength. And he's going to give her, say, do this. And then they come in and it's not that. And then she begins to get mad at him. She begins to cry. You're making a fool of me. You know, why don't you do this, for me? And it's like, as we read this, you're going to think, this is one thick-headed dude here. I mean, why does he just not leave this? So let's go on. Let's get into this. So Delilah, verse 6, said to Samson, please tell me where your great strength lies and with what you may be bound to afflict you. Okay, I'll be glad to answer that question. I mean, it doesn't get any more obvious than this, right?
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3: 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By lovingly and boldly preaching God's word and the saving gospel.
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1: 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Stick around at the end of the program as we show our gratitude for Monticello Animal Hospital, Heart Rock VA Retreat Venue, and Cup of Cabba Coffee Roasters. 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
2: All right, we're going to cover the first 15 verses of Matthew 20 tonight. And one thing I discovered as I was studying the story of the master in the vineyard is it's a repeat of what just happened in chapter 19 when the rich young man came to Jesus. We're going to see parallels of it through this whole story. We're going to begin in Matthew chapter 20, beginning at verse 1. For the kingdom of heaven is like a master of a house who went out early in the morning to hire laborers for his vineyard. After agreeing with the laborers for a denarius a day, he sent them into his vineyard. Father, we open the word tonight, recognizing the authority that is in it, recognizing the truth, the demonstration of who you are. And Lord, as we consider these scriptures, I pray, Lord, that we would have an understanding even more as you try to teach us what it's like to operate in your kingdom, where you are king and your ways rule and reign. So give us more understanding, Lord, of who we are as your citizens, as your children, and who you are as our God and our King. We ask this in Jesus' name. Amen. So Jesus uses tonight's parable to illustrate something he said in the previous section, chapter 19, verse 30. He said, "But many who are first will be last, and the last first." In the previous account, a young ruler bragged about his great devotion to the commandments. He's devoted. He's done everything. He's done them all. Ever since he was young, many, many, many years of faithfulness. He's rich. In other accounts, there's indication he's a ruler. Lots of times you'll read that he's a rich young ruler. So he's a devout Jew with respectable wealth, a position of honor and respect. And in his culture, the wealth and the position would have been considered signs of God's blessing and God's favor upon his life. Everything was right on his resume. And he believed entry into eternal life was a matter of what he could do. Jesus saw into his heart and recognized something that the man couldn't do. Give up the things that made you important. Give up the religious and cultural indications of God's blessing upon your life. Sell it all. Give away your wealth. Follow me. Give up your respectable position. And it was not, as we mentioned last week, a universal call for every believer to go broke and homeless and follow Jesus. It was instead a declaration of God's grace. We do not enter into God's kingdom on the merits of our devotion or the merits of our reputation or the merits of our wealth. If so, we might be able to say, "I did more, so I'm first." The disciples might have been comparing themselves to this young man. Think about it. Here comes

This guy, he's got a great position of leadership. He's respected. He's wealthy. He's been following the commandments his whole life. He's very impressive. They were not men of great reputation. Matthew might have had some money, but he was despised because of his profession. They probably didn't have a resume of devout adherence to the commandments that matched this rich young man. They had, all they had was a willingness to follow Jesus. And only for a little over 2.5 years of consistency on that account. The young ruler might be able to think, I'm first. The disciples might look comparatively at their own lives and say, we're last. So Jesus declares to these lower class newcomers to devotion that they will inherit positions of greatness with great reward in the kingdom. Why? Because the first will be last and the last first. This statement rolls directly into the story of the laborers in the vineyard. I kind of wish there wasn't a chapter break here because it's all one story. So tonight, the first point is a call to grace, verses 1 through 5. Beginning at verse 1, for the kingdom of heaven is like a master of a house who went out early in the morning to hire laborers for his vineyard. After agreeing with the laborers for a denarius a day, he sent them into his vineyard. And going out about the third hour, he saw others standing idle in the marketplace, and to them he said, you go into the vineyard too, and whatever is right I will give you. So they went, going out again about the sixth hour, and the ninth hour he did the same. So the workers who came out first, early in the morning, might be compared to the rich young man in the previous chapter. They worked all day long for an agreed upon payment. You do this, and you will get a set amount at the end of it. But the other groups, he simply says, whatever is right, I will give you. He makes a contract with the first group. There's no contract with the rest of them. The early morning laborers demonstrated the ideology of the old covenant, which we've been talking about on Sunday mornings for the last 2 weeks. Obey, and you will receive the prescribed blessings. Disobey, and you will receive the prescribed curses. They had received the law. But the others, they simply received a promise. The master would treat them in a way that he considered to be right. The most common way that the word right is translated in the New Testament by far, like 48:1, is with the word righteous. The master will treat them in a way that he considers to be righteous. The first group would receive fair wages, and as we will see in the outcome of the story, the other workers would receive the good and wonderful unfair wages of grace. And right off the bat, something should become clear to us. The master and the vineyard obviously represent God and his kingdom in this story, and with the outcome of the story in mind, we learn what God considers to be righteous in terms of wages and reward. For God, it is a righteous thing to treat his citizens with grace. Under the old covenant, God showed grace, but it was often accompanied with the justice of law. I think a prime example would be when David sinned, committing adultery and murder, and God showed him grace by letting him live, allowing him to continue being the king, but justice was demonstrated in the consequences of losing his son. Here's the heart of God for Israel in the Old Testament, Isaiah 30:18. Therefore the Lord waits to be gracious to you, and therefore he exalts himself to show mercy to you. For the Lord is a God of justice. Blessed are those who wait for him. And that word wait means longs to be gracious. Therefore the Lord longs to be gracious to you. And then it speaks of God showing mercy and God being a God of justice. The Bible tells us time and time again that God loves mercy, that is, to withhold punishment that is due, and that God loves justice, that is, to make things right, which often includes giving punishment where punishment is due. The Bible also declares that God is an abundant giver of grace, that is, giving bountifully that which is not deserved. And this passage in Isaiah just told us that he longs to give grace. When we think of the term justice and righteousness, we automatically sometimes go to the idea of
meting out punishment upon the wicked. You know, we think of it in terms of our courts. What does the judge do? He issues justice. And oftentimes with that, he's decreeing punishment, putting out sentences for people who commit crimes. And with that concept in mind, it confounds us to pair justice with things like mercy and grace. But by definition, to make something just or to make something right, it simply means to set things straight. You receive justice when you go to the chiropractor who straightens your back. They justify your back. And in the Old Testament, justice is demonstrated through acts of mercy that the nation was called to perform. It was justice to leave the corners of the field for the poor. It was justice to provide for the widow and the orphan and the sojourner. It was justice to forgive a debt. It was justice to have the lost family land restored to you. In God's economy, justice and righteousness pairs well with mercy and grace. And God's economy can also be called kingdom economy, and Jesus is demonstrating it in today's story. The master said to the groups who only worked a partial day that whatever is righteous, I will give you. And remember, Jesus is teaching us, citizens of his kingdom, how he, our king, operates in our midst. As each of these groups was called into the vineyard, they didn't fully realize it just yet, but they were being called into an experience of grace. This brings us to point two, generosity of grace, beginning at verse 6. In about the 11th hour, he went out and found others standing, and he said to them, "Why do you stand here idle all day?" They said to him, "Because no one has hired us." He said to them, "You go into the vineyard too." And when evening came, the owner of the vineyard said to his foreman, "Call the laborers and pay them their wages, beginning with the last up to the first." And when those hired about the 11th hour came, each of them received a denarius. If you were asked, where is the generosity of grace demonstrated in this passage? You might give the obvious answer. It's given when the wages are handed out, and that's true. But I think there's another demonstration of grace that we might overlook. The master didn't sit still. He didn't remain at home. He didn't stay in the vineyard overseeing the workers. No, he went back to the marketplace to find people who were just standing around, to find laborers. He went back four times. He probably hired the first group at about 6 a.m., then he found the second group at 9 a.m., then he found the third group at noon, then he found the fourth group at 3 p.m., then he found the fifth group at 5 p.m. Imagine what those guys were thinking. It's 5 p.m. You know, we came here, we've been all day, we've been waiting for someone to hire us, and he said, "You go work," and they probably, like, they didn't have watches, they looked at their sundials, and they're like, "There's only like an hour left in the day." When did the workday end? 6 p.m. Some worked 12 hours, some worked 9, some worked 6, some worked 5, some only worked 1 hour. Why in the world would the master go back out 1 hour before the workday ended and find more workers? Was it a matter of great need? Was he panicking because we had to get the harvest in? Does the story indicate to us that this was a matter of urgent need? Was the demand of the harvest so great that it merited more and more workers even up until the last hour? And I think we find the answer in verses 6 through 7, because he engaged with the final hour guys. He says, "Why do you stand here idle all day?" And they said, "Nobody hired us." And yet they remained in that place where the master could come hire laborers. They didn't go home early. They waited. They were willing right up to the last moment. And the master told them, "You go into the vineyard also." They were willing right up until the last hour. It wasn't the master's benefit that they were hired. It was due to their willingness. We don't see in the story an urgency for the master to find more workers because the demand was so great. We see a master who is diligent to go back again and again to find more and more people to bring into his vineyard, because this isn't a story about a master in a vineyard. This is about God and his kingdom. This is God our Father
going out again and again and again and calling people into his kingdom. God doesn't need workers in his kingdom. He'll give his citizens work, but he doesn't need it. His citizens are called into his kingdom because of love. John 3:16 declares it. God so loved the world. That's why he sent his son, out of love. And in our story, that love is acted out through the gracious payment that each worker is given. Everyone is paid, the last first and the first last. There it is again. That's been repeated. The first shall be last and the last first. And what did the 1 hour workers get? They got one denarius. So the guys looking on, the 12-hour guys, they're looking on, they're like, the 1 hour guys get one denarius. That's what we thought we were going to get paid. Surely we're going to get a lot more. Because surely we work 12 hours. He'll recognize we work 12 hours. If the 1 hour guys are getting one denarius, man, we're going to get a lot more. They were over there. They were excited. They received the amount that was promised to the 12-hour workers. So the 9, the 6, the 3, the 1-hour workers didn't have a defined contract. They were just promised that they would receive a righteous payment. And here's how God's citizens experience his righteousness. Those who are under the contract of the law receive prescribed blessings and prescribed obedience. It's what we've been studying in Deuteronomy. And those who are under grace, the beneficiaries of the new covenant, they receive the blessings freely. The workers without defined contracts did not receive what they earned. They received what God gave them by grace, and God reckoned this transaction as being a righteous thing. Because God desires to show mercy. He longs to show mercy. This is his character. This is what he considers to be right. Moving on to verse 10.3, challenge of grace. And when those hired first came, they thought they would receive more. But each of them also received a denarius. Think about it. Everyone else had been paid. The 12-hour guys with the contract walk up. They got one denarius, and they're probably looking at it, looking at each other, looking at the other guys, looking at the foreman, and they're like, what's up? We worked 12 hours. What's up? And on receiving it, they grumbled at the master of the house, saying, these last worked only 1 hour, and you have made them equal to us, who have borne the burden of the day and the scorching heat. Think back to chapter 19. Imagine if the rich young man had not walked away, but he stayed. Because remember, after he walked away, you know, the disciples said, Lord, what do we get? We left everything to follow you. Imagine if he had stayed and overheard the words that Jesus was going to speak to them. This low-life, ragtag group of social misfits. Jesus said to them, you guys will sit in glorious thrones. You guys will judge the 12 tribes. You guys will receive 100-fold. You guys will inherit eternal life. If he had stayed, if he had not walked away, if he had stayed and he saw that transaction, it would have been like the 12-hour laborers watching the 1-hour guy get the denarius. Imagine the reaction of the rich young ruler guy, because in a way, the 12-hour workers with the contract are representing him in the story. And Jesus told the unemployed fishermen that they will rule on thrones over the tribes. But this guy, he's like, I'm already a ruler. I'm already in a place of importance. Surely he deserved to rule in eternity. Jesus said to the disciples, you guys will receive 100-fold. But this guy, he was already demonstrating, according to his tradition, that he was blessed by God because of his wealth. Surely he deserved wealth in eternity. And then Jesus told them, you guys will inherit eternal life. And this guy would have been really dismayed by this, because that's the one thing he was trying to get information on. Great teacher, you know, what must I do to earn? Notice that he said earn eternal life.
And he confessed he's been following these commandments ever since he was young. But what else is there? What else do I have to do to earn eternal life? The rich young guy would have thought of himself as being the first. He was following the contract to the letter. But hearing that the last will be first would have probably really would have spun him up like these 12-hour guys. And now in the story of the vineyard, we see this potential scenario playing out. The first, the ones working hard, the ones who are doing everything according to the contract, they actually see the reward last. The bums who only worked an hour are getting the same reward as them. They can't take it. But this is the message of Jesus. In the kingdom, it doesn't work like this. In the kingdom of God, it isn't about contracts and performance. In the kingdom of God, it's about who God calls and who responds. It's not about who does more. And who does the contract worker criticize? The 12-hour guys, they criticize the master. Know this, called followers who receive undeserved grace from God do not think that they have a right to criticize God. And in this scenario, that's what we have. We have these guys are like, it's not fair. We've worked hard. We follow the traditions. We follow the contract to the letter. And these people that aren't doing it, well, why are they being blessed? They criticize their master. It was only the contract workers who would question what they earned because they were the ones who were thinking that their labor was about earning something. The ones who received grace, they could only give their thanks. George Wenham says, obedience to the commandments is viewed as a response of gratitude for salvation, not a means of earning it. Christopher Wright says, obedience, then, is the means of living within the sphere of blessing and enjoying it. Obedience is never the means of earning or deserving the blessing. And Brian Chappell said, salvation is not about earning. It's about grace. Let's move on to point number 4. Sovereignty of grace, beginning at verse 13. But he replied to one of them, friend, I am doing you no wrong. Did you not agree with me for a denarius? Take what belongs to you and go. I choose to give to this last worker as I give to you. Am I not allowed to do what I choose with what belongs to me, or do you begrudge my generosity? So in this passage, we're given a lesson on the character of God. We've already learned that he longs to be gracious. We've already learned that he loves grace and mercy. We've already learned that he wants to make things straight and make things right for his people. And now we learn that it's in his character, in the character of our God, to be generous. And just as he has the right to give people what they've earned, or as we see in the Old Covenant, to bless people in response to their obedience, he also lets us know that he has the right to be generous with what is his, and everything is his. Everything is his. In Philippians 4, Paul is telling the church in Philippi that they've been so faithful to support his ministry. He said, I was willing to be content with much. I'm willing to be content with nothing. I've learned how to do that. But for what they gave, he was thankful, and he was extra thankful for the fruit that they would experience because of their generosity to him. And to those who are generous, he says this in Philippians 4:19, and my God will supply every need of yours according to his riches and glory in Christ Jesus. To those who demonstrated the generous nature of their God, this was the promise. The generous nature of God would supply their needs according to his riches and glory. According to his riches and glory. He owns everything. He said in the Psalms, you know, it's like, I don't need you to bring your cows and make offerings to me. I don't need you to bring your bulls and make offerings to me. I own the cattle on 1,000 hills. I own them all already. They're already mine.
This is what it means according to his riches. It's limitless.

0: not hear a thing I am saying. These students do not come to these meetings because they are spiritual events, but because they are social events. Nothing has changed, except now, instead of texting, many are on social media or playing video games while I'm speaking. Sincere attempts by some churches to incorporate technology within services have only exacerbated the problem. There is no balance when it comes to digital addiction. Limiting digital drugs is no more effective than limiting heroin. Technology is neutral until you turn it on.
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1: Well, good afternoon and welcome to Bridge Bible Talk. We are coming to you live in our studio. We're here for 1 hour to spend time answering Bible questions, questions on the Christian faith. Anything you want to ask us pertaining to the Christian life, the lines are open right now. Call us, 888-712-7434, 888-712-7434. That also goes to you watching online on Facebook and YouTube. You can participate in the program by posting your question, and we'll answer those as they come in. And the rest of you listening or perhaps watching on TV, Real Life Network, our friends in Hawaii, you can call us like everyone else will be doing, 888-712-7434. Pastor Lloyd, we have a good friend, one of your good friends as well, Pastor Bobby Hargreaves, is having a men's conference, and I want to just kind of let those listeners in the New York area know that this Friday and Saturday, ages 13 and over, for this men's conference, it's going to be held at the church, Calvary Chapel, Hudson Valley, and a great time of fellowship and good speakers. But
3: up in the Poughkeepsie area, for those who know, and you know Pastor Bobby, he's also on the radio.
1: Right, and he's been on Bridge Bible Talk as well.
3: Yeah, yep.
1: But unfortunately, something took place with his brother.
3: Yeah, pray for him. The pastor's wives are

0: meeting in Sandy Cove. His wife didn't go down there because his brother, very well-built, in-shape guy, even though he's 60, he was up in a tree and did some cutting, and it had an unfortunate situation. It hit him, knocked him 25 feet down. So they weren't sure whether he was going to make it, and right now they're still waiting for him to respond. So pray, pray for Michael Hargraves. That would be a great prayer request to go out.
1: Yes, absolutely. Keep him in your prayers.
0: Lord, we do just commit that to you. We ask that you would just intervene and pray, Father, you show yourself powerful, Lord. And we pray for Grace out there, which I also know just went through a very serious operation or is in the process. Lord, and many others that are listening, that are they're calling with their Bible question, but Lord, everyone has some burden, some issue, Lord, and we pray that we would be inspired to just look to you, Lord, and lay that burden at your feet. Pray you'd answer in Jesus' name. Amen.
1: Amen. Thanks again for the prayers. 888-712-7434. We're going to start off the program with a YouTube question from Naz. This came from yesterday, Pastor Lloyd. The question is, why pray for peace in the Middle East when all things or all these things are supposed to happen? I believe it's in reference to Revelation.
0: Yeah, I mean, yeah, we know all of these things are going to happen in the way that, it, you know, the Lord has determined. But here's the thing. We are ambassadors. He's called us. He sent us in the world to bring the gospel message. And as time gets closer and these things will unfold, it should give us a greater urgency to see that role. But it doesn't mean that praying for the peace in the Middle East is really, we pray for opportunities for the gospel to get there. Right now, we just had a seminar in how to, you know, how to minister to Muslims, how to reach Muslims for Christ. And, it, you know, this is the big issue. I think this could be one of the greatest revivals as they start. I mean, for years, the Bible has taken hits from historical criticism and came out shining as more archaeology, more discovery, more information, more stones and coins and, you know, verification and parchments have been found. It just verifies the Bible, and it's got a strong foundation. And that painful attack from that German, you know, historical criticism that got started in Germany has turned into a blessing for the church. But now they're starting to aim that historical criticism toward other ancient documents, including the Quran. And it's not faring so well. So there are many Muslims that are discovering that there's nothing under the hood. And we pray that the people of God would be bold in sharing their faith and being faithful to encourage that. But as far as the Middle East, we knew that this would happen. Zechariah predicts in the last days, Jerusalem would be a heavy stone, a burden for the whole world. And think about that. A couple hundred years ago, who would have cared? It was a tiny little tourist town with no impact. For centuries, it lay waste and barren, basically swamps and deserts. Nobody cared. But the Bible predicted in the end times it would be a burden for the whole world, and that's exactly where we are. So it should mean to us time is short. Let's make the most of the opportunity. Let's pray for, the Bible says, pray for the peace of Jerusalem, so that's why we do it, and that God will finish his work with Israel, which we know he will.
1: All right, Naz, thanks again for your question. 888-712-7434. We're going to answer another question. This is another question that we've had before. Jackie from New Jersey, and she says, why does the Bible describe people being killed by the edge of the sword? What other way is there to kill with the sword? Does this phrase have some second meaning in context?
0: No, it's just an idiom. You know, obviously everyone would know a sword, that's what it has, an edge. So it's just a way of expressing it. I actually looked that up earlier because it came in through email, and that's all it really is. There's nothing more to it. The phrase edge of the sword is repeated many, many times throughout the scriptures, but it's always in regard to often, you know, God using judgment of other nations against his people or his people handling some of the enemies that came after them. And so many people died by the edge of the sword. So it's just an expression.
1: All right. Another email here. Camille, before the temple was destroyed in 70 AD, did the rabbis keep record of all the people healed by Jesus? What about the different tribes of the Israelites?
0: Well, I doubt they would have kept record of all the people Jesus healed. They wanted to erase that. They did not want the name of Jesus to even be mentioned or proclaimed or spoken of. In fact, the disciples were arrested. Acts chapter, you know, I think it's 5, 6, they had this big to-do because they're proclaiming the gospel in Jesus' name, and they had a big issue with the name of Jesus. And, of course, they even tried to destroy some of the evidence of him raising Lazarus from the dead. They plotted to not only kill Jesus, but also to kill Lazarus, kind of kill the evidence. But as far as the people and the tribes, once all those genealogical records were destroyed, there's bits and pieces here and there. Obviously, people would have known what tribe they're in and passed that heritage on to the next generation. But it would be hard for someone to prove through genealogy, if he wanted to claim to be the Messiah today, it would be hard to prove. That time period ended with Jesus, and the Lord locked that in. There's no one that can have authority to proclaim himself the Messiah except Jesus.
1: Mm-hmm. All right. 888-712-7434. That's the number to call in with your Bible questions, 888-712-7434. We're going to go to the phones. Mark, South Carolina, how are you doing?
2: I'm doing great. How about you?
1: Great. What's your question?
2: Well, I wanted to ask a question because I've always been taught that, you know, even though we as a Gentile have been grafted in and to salvation and, you know, that we are partakers of it, but God still has, Israel is still God's heart, you know, the Jews. And I was talking to someone else, and they were saying, no, we are the spiritual Jews today, you know, because, you know, we have been grafted in, and there's no difference, you know, between Gentile and Jew. And so I wanted to know what your thoughts on that was, and, you know, because I wanted to make sure that I'm correct in when I say, you know, share with somebody else.
0: Well, you know, Romans 9, 10, and 11, Paul addresses that subject very much in detail. And in Galatians, of course, he also addresses this for some who wanted to go back to the law, and describes that. But essentially, chapter 11, verse 1, he says, has God cast away his people? And Paul's answer, certainly not. For I am also an Israelite of the seed of Abraham. So there was a remnant of Jewish people that believed the gospel. But then has God cast away his people whom he foreknew? And, you know, he goes on to express this. What then? Why has Israel not obtained what it seeks? But the elect have obtained it. And God says in that chapter, God has given them a spirit of stupor, eyes that should not see and ears that not hear to this day. And part of that was like the hardening of Pharaoh. He hardened them because they hardened themselves. So Israel's rejection, however, he goes on to say in verse 11, have they stumbled that they should fall? That is this permanent? And he says, certainly not. Through their fall, it'll provoke them to jealousy. Salvation came to the Gentiles. And if their fall is for riches of the world, their failure, riches for the Gentiles, how much more their fulfillment? And then he goes on to express, God's not finished. Branches were broken off that we might be grafted in. They were broken off because of unbelief. And he didn't spare the natural branches. He may not spare you. So you get away from grace. You have no way to stand before God apart from his grace. And they're broken off. They're still trying to erect their own righteousness. But then he goes into the end. He goes, don't be ignorant of this mystery. Verse 25, Romans 11. And this is the problem with all these reels and all this debate and all this, what I even call Russian psyops. I mean, I think Tucker Carlson is under the influence of a very carefully manipulated scheme to get him to adopt a position. I believe he became a young believer. He was very young and has been swayed, and I'm praying that he comes back, but because he's in the wrong field. Absolutely. He's got this all wrong. He's not reading the scripture. He's trying to get all this sorted through a lot of information that's overwhelming to learn. But verse 25 of Romans 11 says, I don't want you to be ignorant of this mystery, lest you should be wise in your own opinion, that blindness in part has happened to Israel until the fullness of the Gentiles has come in, and so all Israel will be saved as it is written. So in the last revival of Israel, which will happen in the time of Jacob's trouble, Revelation speaks of that time, there's going to be a huge revival. They're going to follow the Antichrist first, and then they're going to realize they've been tricked, and they're going to turn on fire. 144,000, 12,000 from every tribe is going to be on fire for the Lord. Imagine 144,000 Paul the Apostles going around the world. So there's going to be a multitude of people that will come out of that tribulation from every tribe, nation, and tongue because of that last work through God's people, Israel, his final answer. He is going to fulfill his promise to the seed of Abraham. And if he breaks his promise to the seed of Abraham, what gives us any hope?
1: Mm-hmm. Does that help, Mark?
2: Yeah. So are we still considered the seed of Abraham ourselves?
0: We're grafted in. Mm-hmm. We're grafted in. We're not the natural branches, but we are grafted in, and we're receiving from that root. And we are his people in Christ. And listen, no one, I think that the confusion is people think that Jews have their way to God and Christians have their way to God. No, there's only one way to God, and that is through his son. Right? There are many Jewish people who have believed Jesus as Messiah, and they're in. They're grafted back in. There's a whole bunch that have not, but God is not finished there. You know, though some of them might die in their sin and they will go to hell, they'll go to retribution. Others, I believe, will respond to the gospel, but no one is going to stand before the Father without the Son. The Bible even says that he who has the Father has the Son also. If you don't have the Son, you don't have the Father.
1: Mm-hmm. Yeah, that's a good point, especially when it comes to ethnicity. Our salvation is not based on that.
0: Right. It's based on what Abraham was justified by. Mm-hmm. What was he justified because of his certain genetics? Right. He was justified because of faith. So when you have faith in God, you're linked mm-hmm. to Abraham, who is the father of our faith. And would to God that the Jewish people would get away from the law, which simply was meant to point to the Savior, and get back to the root, the seed of the faith of Abraham, that he was justified by faith in the grace of God, just as we are through Jesus Christ.
1: All right, Mark, thanks again for your question. 888-712-7434. That's the number to call in with your Bible questions. 888-712-7434. We're going to go to Ashley in Montana. Hi, Ashley.
3: My question is whether we're in a phase of spiritual awakening or revival during this time, or if there's more of a falling away from Christ. Just watching things going on globally, politically, and within the church and with our youth.
1: All right, Pastor, what do you think?
0: Well, I think it's a great, it's a very good question. You know, what's going on, revival or falling away? What's going to be the end result? The New Testament actually speaks to both, but not equally. There's a clear teaching, 2 Thessalonians 2, verse 3, let no one deceive you by any means. That day will not come until the falling away comes first. Departure from the faith, describing moral and spiritual decay and lawlessness. But that's the trend for the world, and I believe the departure could also be the rapture, but that's a whole other subject. At the same time, while this persecution and heaviness and godlessness is going on, lawlessness, the gospel still advances, and as he promised it would, to the very end. The church is still fruitful, and I really believe an end-time revival could actually go hand-in-hand with great persecution and a departure from many people who have a form of religion, but not the power of. So I really believe that, just like in the first century, think about the first century. You had all the same things. You had a church on fire for God. You had huge persecution from Rome. And you had the churches, many of them were losing their way. They had to get, I mean, most of the New Testament is correcting error. So they were already, many antichrists had appeared, John says. You've heard he's coming. Well, many have already come. So it's balanced that at the same time, all this increasing deception, rebellion, and apostasy, you can still have genuine revival and a bold witness. And I really believe it fits, just because the first century when he came, we saw this. I believe that generation in his return will have similar features, where there's going to be an amazing work of God, at the same time, a heavy persecution, and at the same time, you know, a lot of people that have fallen away and gone in deception.
1: Mm. All right. Thanks for the question. Let's go out to the phones again. Let's go to Bill in Queens, New York. Hi, Bill.
4: Hi. Good morning. How are you, pastors? And my question is, during the time of the rapture, when Jesus comes back, and he takes out the dead in the graves first, and then the rapture of the church. Now, the people that be left on the earth, will hear the 144,000 Jewish, I'm going to call them prophets. Now, what is the expectation of the people that are born again going after the tribulation, actually?
0: Okay.
4: I know that's the millennium, the 1,000 years of reign.
0: Right, right.
4: But what will be, at that time, there will be no streets of gold, like talking in heaven. That'll be a different 1,000 years.
0: Right, right.
4: The streets of heaven in Jerusalem, am I correct?
0: Yeah, that will be in the new heavens and new earth. So what we typically call heaven, but, you know, the millennial kingdom is the fulfillment. Think of it this way. If 1,000 years is as one day to the Lord, we're around the end of 6,000 years of human history. Then that 7,000th year will begin, that one last day, the Sabbath, if you will. The earth will return to its rest. Everything will be restored. And the people that believe in the tribulation that are not killed, they will inherit this kingdom. They will bear children. They'll multiply again. It'll be perfect rule from Jerusalem. Jesus will be on his father David's throne. See, he's both God and man. So he's sitting right hand to the Father in heaven now. He's going to come back and he'll sit on his father David's throne because he's the perfect mediator. And he must, you know. And I believe that the nations who get judged in the tribulation, many of them will respond to that judgment, and it'll turn into many of the nations in the millennial kingdom. The Bible says they'll come up to Jerusalem to worship him, and they'll be in complete obedience. You know, there's going to be him ruling perfectly in a perfect environment with people that have been saved. But their children born, they'll still have a sin nature. And they're going to have a choice, and there's going to be society will be kept perfect for that period of time. But then the enemy, the Antichrist, Satan will be let loose for a short time. He'll be bound for 1,000 years with those chains. He'll be let loose to deceive the nations, and there will be a big rebellion. All the young people that grew up in a perfect environment will have a chance to keep going, or they'll rebel, and then that will be the final end, and then the Lord will establish his new heavens and new earth. So I hope that helps.
4: Well, it does to a point. But what is their judge? Will they have the same perfect body as the Christians that were brought up? I don't want to say Christians, the believers that were brought up.
0: No, those that repopulate will still have. We won't be given in marriage. You know, when we come back with the Lord to reign with him, we will reign with him. But the people that come through the tribulation, they'll all be saved because they'll, you know, have believed in Jesus. So you're going to start out with a whole bunch of saved people, and they're going to have families. They're going to have a perfect ruler, but they'll still have their sin nature. They'll still, you know, there won't be sickness in the same way. There won't be dying in the same way. So they'll live long lives like they did before the flood. And imagine, you know, you have a family, and then your family has a family, and you get to see, you know, your great, great, great, great, great grandchildren. Imagine having just almost like a city of people just from your loins. It will be an amazing time. I can't even fathom it, but we'll be reigning with the Lord. So we'll be a part of it, and we'll be able to eat. I presume we'll hang out with them because Jesus hung out with his disciples. He ate with them. But there'll be definitely a distinction.
4: Well, I never heard it explained on that particular level, and it will be amazing. I got to tell you the truth, because I've thought about it at a great length, and I've read a lot of books, especially ones from David Jeremiah, and I'm reading right now one that's really good. What steps next? I think it's his latest book.
0: And,
4: go ahead.
0: I was going to say, he does a great job. I was just going to say.
4: Yeah, no, this book is really, it opened my eyes as to a lot of thinking, and it brought me back into, I wasn't always, I was saved very early, but I wandered away, and I, there's a lot of regrets I have, and I've asked for forgiveness, and I thank you, but you explained it extremely well. Can I ask one more question on a total different subject?
0: Sure.
4: All right. During the time, I was listening to the History Channel either today or yesterday, and what was the Knights of the Templar? Now, that the Knights of the Templar, were they taken out of the so-called Roman Catholic Church?
0: I believe, Robert, you grew up with the Catholic faith.
1: What, can you repeat your question? I was looking at a scripture verse.
0: Knights of the Templar.
4: Knights of the Templars, are they, and this is, I believe it started in 10 or 11. I'm going to say the latter part of 10 into 11. And then they were they taken out of the Roman Catholic Church? Were they part of that church?
0: Well, it was definitely part of the Crusades. And in those days, the popes pretty much ruled, you know, most of the Protestant Reformation hadn't taken place. It was in the medieval times. Islam was beginning to thrive, and there were many issues. So they went to presumably, rescue the people in Jerusalem. But it's kind of against what Jesus said. You know, he who lives by the sword dies by the sword. So it didn't end well, didn't start well. It was well-meaning in order to protect those people. And I think anybody, like I know in southern Sudan, the chaplains there, I've had broke bread with them. They work hard to help the army protect their people against the onslaught of the Islamic raiders from the north. So there's a place for self-defense. I think that was supposed to be there, but they also lost their way when they got there. They mistreated the Jewish people. It became a mess. Eventually, the Templars were ordered to be arrested. Many of them were accused of heresy. It was a little bit of a history, but it gets out of the scope of our questions here with the Bible. So,
4: Thank you very much. That was just I love the History Channel, and I was and I know that was at the time of the Muslim faith started, which was I believe in the 1050 something. I believe it was. Is that my correct?
0: It wasn't when they started, but it was definitely when they gained enough military strength that they were basically through Saladin, the whole thing taking over, and there was some strategic battles that took place. I mean, they pretty much marched all the way to Spain. I mean, all of Europe could have been Islamic were it not for just a few strategic battles. But the Lord, we can look back and we could see how everything seemed so crazy, but the Lord is in charge just as he is today. And if anything, I see many, many Muslims as, the best way to, destroy your enemy is make them your friend. And that's what I want to do. I want Muslims to know how amazing Jesus is. I mean, do you have anything like a personal relationship with God apart from Jesus and the knowledge that God loves you and that he has a plan for your life and to walk with him? Muslims need to hear this gospel message, and many of them don't. The Quran is it's clear in regard at all. In fact, it's largely a lot of folk things that came as a result during that period of time. Many traditions and fables and ideas got all mixed in. When Muslims find faith in Jesus Christ, they come afire for the Lord.
1: All right, Bill, thank you for your question. We're going to go back to the phones. We've got about 3 minutes left before a break. Michael, you're on the air.
5: Hey, how are you guys?
1: Good.
5: I had a question in regards to Malachi.
1: Okay.
5: Chapter 3, where it says, behold, I'm going to send my messenger, and he will clear a way before me. And then in that same verse, God says to Malachi, and the Lord whom you seek will suddenly come to his temple. Is he speaking? So is in the messenger here, is this saying that the messenger is John the Baptist, which would have been Elijah to come? And then in that same breath, is he saying that Jesus himself will come into his temple?
0: That's exactly what it says. You've got it exactly right. My messengers, that was fulfilled in John the Baptist, and Matthew 11, verse 10 talks about that, Mark 1. And then the Lord whom you seek, that is, they're waiting for the Messiah. They're waiting for his fulfillment. And there was a huge messianic expectation in that first century. Documents that have been found in the Dead Sea Scrolls and many others talk about, it was messianic expectation. There were false messiahs popping up all over the place. And it says, the Lord whom you seek will suddenly come into the temple. That actually is a good picture of the Lord's coming. when he came as a baby, you know, only a few really understood. And when he presented himself in the temple with the donkeys coming down, the Palm Sunday, you know, Hosanna, Hosanna, he goes in the temple and he cleanses it. That's his sudden approach to the temple, his presentation on the donkey. And they had to make a decision, who are you going to follow? So, yeah, that's the fulfillment of that.
5: Okay, perfect, then. Thank you.
1: All right. Thank you for your question. If you just tuned in, this is Bridge Bible Talk. Robert Baltadano, Pastor Lloyd Pulley. We're here to answer your questions at 888-712-7434.
0: And further in Malachi, just to be clear on this, in Malachi 3, he continues themes of refining, purification, and so it has a future day of the Lord dimension, because of course the understanding is that when he opened the book of Isaiah, you know, to present the gospel of peace, but then the day of vengeance, he stopped before that part of it. That part will come when he comes back.
1: Mm-hmm. All right. We're about 2 minutes left before our break, and Pastor Lloyd, speaking of John the Baptist, many wonder, well, what was his role? I mean, he was the forerunner, but what did that mean?
0: Well, he was the voice in the wilderness, prepare the way of the Lord. What, you know, every valley should be raised up, every mountain lowered. In other words, the proud, the humble, they're all going to be on the same plane for the coming of the Lord. There's going to be no hierarchy of people. The Lord is going to come and preach good news to the poor. They generally didn't get good news, you know. They don't generally get good news in the mail, you know, when they're poor. It's bills, it's more bills and stress. They don't get good news. They're not picked to be on the who's who panel. But there's going to be good news for the poor when the Lord comes. And that's essentially what John the Baptist was preparing to repent. He called the Pharisees a brood of vipers. Then he called those that were struggling, you know, to come and repent. And they were baptizing them. And so there was this amazing work of God preparing them until Jesus then presented himself. And John was like, I'm not even worthy to untie your shoes, let alone baptize you. But he baptized him, of course, and then John said, look, he must increase, I must decrease. So he stepped out of the way and let Jesus take over that ministry.
1: What boldness to rebuke the religious leaders at the time.
0: Yeah, he didn't, nothing held him back. He was definitely noted. They were not too happy with him.
1: Yeah.
0: And he even went so far as to rebuke Herod, of course, mm-hmm. that got him arrested and eventually beheaded.
1: Beheaded, yeah. All right, we are coming up to our break, so don't hang up. When we come back, we'll continue to take your calls here at Bridge Bible Talk, 888-712-7434, 888-712-7434. 3-minute break, don't go away, we'll be right back.

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1: Hey, this is Pastor Dave with Agents for Christ, and you're listening to Evangelism Minute. You know, street evangelism can be one of the most scariest, most intimidating things you can do as a believer. And unless you bathe it in prayer and are filled with the Spirit, you won't have the boldness to overcome the fear. I know, because I go out almost every week to do this, and I'm still nervous every time. So what I've done is created the first person rule for myself. I made it a point that when I get to where I'm going to share, I go up to the very first person I see, give them a gospel tract, and talk to them about Jesus. This seems to really work. Once you talk to that very first person, the next one is a little easier. So the next time you're headed out with a group to pass out tracts and to share the good news, don't hang out on the fringes of the team, but be the first one to share the light. For more evangelism resources, go to gottracts.com. That's gottracts.com.
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0: And we're back live here, Bridge Bible Talk, 888-712-7434. We're answering your Bible questions. Any question on the Christian faith, call us now, 888-712-7434. We're going to go right back to the phones. Pete, Jersey City, New Jersey. Thanks for holding, Pete. What's your question?
2: Hey, first of all, God bless you all, and thank you for the show. It's a true blessing, and I pray that God, the Lord would reward you all in a special way because of it. I'm very nervous. I was more comfortable with the gentleman that spoke to me.
3: That's okay. No worries.
2: So sorry about this. So there's something I can't wrap my head around, and that is that so the Bible says that the Holy Spirit will guide you to all truth. And so we have two groups of Christians in the millions for each group. And one group believes in the oneness doctrine, and the other one in the Trinity. And so I don't understand, how is that possible if the Holy Spirit is guiding you to all truth, that they could be so opposites, because it's two totally different doctrines. Jesus Christ was from everlasting for those that believe in the Trinity, and I believe in that, versus the oneness, which says Jesus was a thought of God, and an idea. It was then materialized in Jesus the man. But you have, from the oneness group, there's preachers and pastors that I love, that I feel the Holy Spirit. I know God uses them mightily. And they'll say, the Holy Spirit revealed to me the oneness, that this is the true belief or doctrine, will. And I scratch my head and I go, how is that? That can't be possible. Why would the Lord allow this? So anyhow, and it's been a great confusion for me. So
3: I mean, think of the dilemma, too, back in the time of Arius, who was one of the early heretics who believed that God does not begot, you know, that Jesus was not begotten, he didn't have the same, he was not God, essentially. But yet what Romans 10:9 says, the minimum requirement to be saved is to believe that Jesus is Lord, that he has, you can't make that distinction from Lord, because here's the thing, in the Old Testament, it's very plain, God will not share his glory with any man. And yet Jesus is receiving all power and glory and honor. So he is God. It's very plain in that regard. So the Orthodox view of the triune nature of God, Father, Son, and Holy Spirit, in simple terms, though evangelicals are divided, the mainstream evangelical view is that oneness, called oneness Pentecostal or Jesus only, that's outside of Orthodox Christianity. That is, remember Jesus said, he who has the Father has the Son. He who has the Son has the Father. But if you don't have the Son, you don't have the Father. And so to minimize the person of Jesus is actually to strike at the very heart of salvation, because you must believe that he is Lord and that God raised him from the dead. So that there's that he is Lord, yet God raised him from the dead. You see the two persons right there in that direction, coupled with the Holy Spirit. So it's called modalism. The church heresy, it's a church heresy that was rejected in the first few centuries. It was very clear, historic Christianity affirmed by evangelicals, Catholics, Orthodox alike, holds God in three persons, not three gods.

0: one person. So it's not a matter, and it was clarified in the early councils of Nicaea and later creeds. So to me, it's hitting the very nature of God. You know, the Father sending the Son is central to salvation, the Son mediating to the Father, the Spirit applying salvation. They all are part of even the first verse in Genesis. So again, we could argue this stuff, and yes, there are some very dynamic, charismatic communicators that I think of T.D. Jakes, right? He's a oneness. I'm sorry, he's a very great storyteller. He's a great, you know, communicator, but he has fallen, in my opinion, away from Orthodox Christianity. What actually is defining what we should be saved by is to confess Jesus is Lord and that God raised him from the dead, which presumes the crucifixion. That's the very thing Islam is also attacking, that Jesus is not, God does not begotten, nor is he begotten, and there's not the person there, the relationship. To make it a power, to make it a manifestation, takes away from the very personhood. Another thing I would say to modalists is this. If God is love, before he created us, who did he love? And you know, they don't answer that. You know, there's a perfect harmony in relationship between the Father, Son, and the Spirit. So he made us in his image for relationship. We share that being made in God's image, to have a relationship. God has a relationship with us. Islam misses that. I believe oneness misses that relationship with the Son so that they could enjoy the Father, and John 17, many other passages. But I hope that look, it's hard to say, look, this is what's true. But I love truth more than being liked or more than my prestige and my position or whatever it is. I want the truth to be proclaimed.
1: Mm-hmm. Yeah, I love what you said, and I accept that. But I love that one line that if God is love, who did he love, right? That's so good. I'm going to use that. It's so perfect. Can I just ask another very quick question? This is sort of, I don't know, there isn't an answer for this, but I want to ask it anyway. First of all, can I do that very quickly,
0: yeah,
1: or no?
0: Sure.
1: Oh, yeah. Okay. And thank you very much to everyone.
2: Sure.
1: Is it possible that Lucifer, Satan, thought that, you know, I'll do this rebellion against God, but worst case scenario, I'll be forgiven. Is it possible that he could have thought that God would forgive him? Because there's no way he would have known, right, that God wouldn't forgive him. And he had to have known that God is love, right? And so in love, there's forgiveness.
0: Okay.
1: So do you think that's possible?
0: No. I'll tell you why. Very simple. The angels were not made for relationship. The angels were ministering spirits to serve. And I think part of the rebellion of Lucifer is to realize that God was going to do something with these greasy balls of mud that he formed into people and made in his image for relationship. In fact, look it through the scriptures. There's no place in the Bible that says God loves the angels. They're ministering servants. They do his bidding or not in their rebellion. And there is no redemption for them either. So I thought pride blinded Lucifer to the degree where he really believed he was going to be like the Most High God, and he lifted himself up. Pride blinds. He's the ultimate in pride, and I think he was blinded, and I think he still is. But I think he knows now he's already lost at the cross, so he knows now time is short. He just wants to bring as many people to hell as he can. So he's going to, you know, kill babies in the womb because he hates life. He's going to confuse people's gender so he can create confusion in the family. Anything that has anything to do with life, he hates. And that's why we need to boldly proclaim the truth. But appreciate your call, Pete.
2: Yeah, Pete, you can read Isaiah 14, verse 13 through 15. Those are the five I wills of Satan. You know, he's the king of narcissists, basically. I will, I will, I will, I will. And I think when he said, I will be like the Most High, right there, he knew what he was doing.
0: Yeah, the reality is there's no redemption for any of the angels when they made a decision, unlike us who were given the privilege. To whom much is given, much more is required. They were much more powerful, much more intelligent. So for them to fall from that position really was just full-on rebellion, and pride blinded them. Mm-hmm. But no relational aspect.
2: Thanks, Pete, for your question. Let's go to Victor, Staten Island, New York. Hi, Victor.
3: Yes, hi. I have a quick question.
2: Okay.
3: Correct me if I'm wrong. There's a Bible verse where it said that if our eyes were open, we would see celestial beings, like the angels battling demons and all that. So my question is this, right? It might not be a Bible verse. Correct me if I'm wrong. But when demons and angels fight, they're not like humans, right? They're eternal, right? So they can't die. What kind of damage is inflicted on good always overcomes evil? We know that. But, like, how does that work? Like, you know, what kind of damage is inflicted on the demons when an angel or an archangel wins, right?
0: Well, some who left their first estate are kept in chains, in bondage, until, you know, the Lord comes back. And then they'll cast into the lake of fire. You know, obviously, there's still much demonic activity around the world. And, you know, when Jesus cast the demons out, of course, they were asking, don't send us to the pit before our time. Is that possible? It doesn't really specify exactly, because they go into the pigs and then, of course, the pigs drown. You know, are they no longer able to, you know, operate? The Bible does say that when a demon is cast out of a person, he goes through waterless places seeking to return. So they're always seeming to find have a host. There's a lot of questions in that regard. And, you know, when it comes to whatever damage it is, certainly when you think about, like, if we had eyes to see, now Daniel speaks of that. You know, he prayed, and in the heavenly realm, there was that Michael Archangel was coming to answer, and he was opposed by Satan, and it was a battle. I don't know. We're not told the parameters of that, so we don't really know. We can only speculate. When it comes to seeing the angels around, yes, we don't perceive them, but they're there. I think of
2: Elijah,
0: you know, when he said, Lord, open my servant's eyes that he can see, because they were like, he saw all of the chariots or the chariots of the Syrians there to kill them. And the Lord opened his eyes and he saw the chariots of angels behind the Syrians. He said, yeah. Oh, they're done for. So, yeah, there is that. But again, I think we're told not to delve into that spiritual realm. We accept what's given to us and try not to read in between the lines, because then you could end up you can easily be deceived, as many are. Once you start playing chess with the devil, you know, he's very clever.
3: No, absolutely, because, you know, sometimes there's a misconception when you see these movies and you see, like,
0: right.
3: For example, let's say our archangel Michael was to chop the head off of a demon. Is it going to grow back? Is it going to, you know, you're right. You could easily be deceived. But I was thinking about that because they are eternal. So, you know.
2: It's a spiritual battle.
3: Really quick. Thank you for that. Really quick. Yes, it is a spiritual battle. Because I know that's why when we die, our body dies, but our soul is eternal. So, you know, we won't die. We either go to heaven or we go to the lake of fire. Also, when Jesus said, I have prepared a place for you, right? You know, so that where I am, you may be with me. The question is, if we knew that he also said that we were chosen before the creation, right? Wouldn't, you know, and some people might argue this is a contradiction. Wouldn't he say, well, I have a place for you, so where I may be, you may be. You know, how can you explain that for the skeptic, right? The saying, well, if we were chosen before the, you know, creation of, you know, before the beginning of time, why didn't he say, hey, I have a place for you, so, and not, I'm going to prepare a place for you.
0: Okay.
3: And that's my last question. Thank you.
0: Yeah, that's, I mean, I think the preparation, obviously, is, you know, Jesus stepped into time, so he's speaking in terms of going to prepare, going to do this. You know, does God do it in the same way? I mean, he's already back in past. He's already in the future. He's timeless. So Jesus, in his humanity, is telling his disciples he's going to ascend the Father. He's going to prepare a place for them, that they're where he is, they may be also. So I think it's just a matter of, like, getting understanding time. And, yeah, my mind clicks off when I try to think of what it would be like outside of time.
2: But it also had to do with them, that he's going to come back for them. That was the whole point.
0: The idea is, like, they're going to be in his presence.
2: Yeah.
0: That's the main thing. But thanks, Victor.
2: All right, Vic, thanks again for your question. Let's go to Mark in New Jersey. Hi, Mark.
4: Hey, how are you guys? So my question is about fasting.
2: Okay.
4: Why do we fast? So, as a young man, coming up, and I always thought that, you know, when something happens, that's what the family does. We fast and we pray and we wait for an answer from the Lord. Even in the Old Testament, I read this also. But then, as I got older, whatever, I started following certain pastors like Jimmy Swaggart. And I remember hearing him say that you cannot make God move by fasting. He didn't disagree with fasting, but he said you cannot make God move by fasting. And I thought to myself, that makes some sense also. God has his mind and what he says is going to be. Then I read Isaiah 58,
0: yes,
4: which explains the true meaning of fasting. So my question to you, why and how do we fast?
0: Well, why fast is in Isaiah 58 to break the chains. So I'm not fasting for God. It's about me humbling myself before him. So that's what it is. It's like man shall not live by bread alone, but by every word that comes from his mouth. So when I look, all of our senses are connected to this world, and except our sixth sense, that extra spiritual sense, that sense of God's presence. But if just like anything else, I can overload senses. I can overload my eyes with watching, endless YouTube videos. I can overload my ears with all the noise. I can overload my taste buds with food. I can overload. And what happens is when I'm overloading my other senses, my spiritual sense is dull. So fasting, whether it's food, whether it's entertainment, whether it's, anything that's pleasing to the eye or pleasing to the ear, and you quiet yourself to really hear. In fact, they've done studies on people in solitary confinement have had spiritual experiences because they have no other sensory perception. They become more conscious of God. So I think it just helps you quiet all the noise, and God, who is always there, now appears to be more clear. Humbling ourselves before him so that we can just turn down the noise of life to hear him more clearly. So it expresses a genuine sorrow over sins, not meant for show. It's meant for just turn to me with all your heart. Joel chapter 2, verse 12 says, with fasting and weeping. So, and there's some spiritual breakthroughs. I think one of the passages I quote a lot, Matthew 17:21, when the disciples were wondering why they couldn't cast the demon out of that. And Jesus said, this kind does not go out but by prayer and fasting. It's not a magical thing. I now have power because of fasting. But fasting lets me quiet myself to discern, the spirit, discern what's going on, to get insight. Fasting and prayer go hand in hand. And Jesus modeled it for us. And so how do we do it? Well, the normal fast would be no food and water, like Matthew 4. Some people do partial fasts, like the book of Daniel talks about, like no pleasant foods, putting all the things that would be really tasty and, you're really accentuating your taste buds. Absolute fast, no food or water, that would be pretty rare. There was a three-day fast in the book of Esther that seemed that had almost implied that. And there's lots of other ways to fast, certain other things that are just distracting. Turn off your TV, turn off your social media, just spend some time alone listening to the Lord. Go out in the nature and just quiet yourself before the Lord. So it's not to earn God's favor. It's not showing off for others. It's really just enhancing your ability to be aware of God and what he's saying.
2: Does that help you, Mark?
4: It does. I appreciate it. Thank you.
2: All right. You're welcome. Thanks again for your call. 888-712-7434. Connor, Kentucky. Hi, Connor. What's your question?
5: Hi. Thanks for taking my call.
2: Sure.
5: I was reading Psalm 137:9, and I'll start at 8. It says, O daughter of Babylon, who are to be destroyed, happy the one who repays you as you have served us. Happy the one who takes and dashes your little ones against the rock. And I know a few times in particular, especially with, destructions of Jerusalem and captivity and stuff, that it speaks of little ones being dashed on the rock. And you hear about it a lot, too, in a lot of the horrors in, like, Fox's Book of Martyrs. But how should we read this and be, in a way,
0: happy?
5: They're joyful that they're being, happy, especially with little ones being so innocent. And I understand, in a way, the sentiment, but how does it... How should we take that? How's a good way to think about that?
2: Sure.
5: Especially with explaining it to kids.
0: Well, yeah. Psalm 137:9 is probably the hardest of the imprecatory psalms. Imprecatory is that you're calling judgment down on your enemies. So it's not a command for God's people to kill children. That's first of all. It's actually a grief

0: a cry from exiles who'd watched Babylon brutally destroy them, their children, and everything they did. And trying to sort through that, by the rivers of Babylon it starts, we sat down, we wept, Babylon destroyed Jerusalem, burned the temple, atrocities against families that you can't even imagine the cruelty. But when it says your little ones, it's referring to Babylon's children. In other words, what is done to us may come back on them. And it's an honest lament. We want to sanitize it at times. Some people accuse Christianity because you'd actually believe this is good, that you could be happy about some baby being, you know, dashed against a rock. But it does point to the seriousness of evil. And we are, of course, called to love our enemies. And so they weren't in a loving mood, having lost everything to just an evil power. So it's an honest reflection. And I think that, again, the psalmist is crying this. How do we take that from God's heart? And I think that's the distinction. Sometimes, you know, there's places that refers to things that David did wrong, and people wonder, well, why did God okay with that? Why did he let him get away with that? Why is he still okay? Why David married the second, third, fourth wife? It says you're not supposed to. So the Bible's just being honest in recording where people were, what they did. And yet you see the flow from Genesis all the way to Revelation, the flow of eventually what God is going to do to rescue us from our dilemma, send the Savior. So now, because we have the Savior, we can afford to be forgiving, to not retaliate. The only time I use an imprecatory prayer, that is, I'm calling down, Lord, I pray, break their teeth. Lord, break these leaders' teeth. I do that for their sake, because it's not because I want them to suffer. Well, I do, but only so that they might come to their senses before they have to face eternal suffering. That if they get temporal suffering, they might look again to see, maybe, Lord, I need help in this, and maybe they could be saved. So I think it's just an honest portrayal of the psalmist in a time that was great horror. The Bible's honest in its portrayal of it. It doesn't mean God's happy with babies being dashed, if that makes sense.
1: Yeah, so it's more, I understand, because I get that sense definitely reading like Kings and Chronicles and Judges and stuff, that you see these historical instances, but sometimes Psalms gets a little, I haven't taken it always in a historical context read, and rather I'm seeing like a lot of this is the heart of a psalmist, you know, someone who's praying to the Lord, but I understand definitely with the imprecatory psalms, with the lamenting psalms, that each one has its thing behind it. So kind of got to filter through it a little bit, don't you?
2: Yeah, you
0: do. You have to recognize, wow, they really were hurting, and they're being very honest. The Lord is recording it. Ultimately, it comes eventually. God's heart comes to the. The temporal judgment that comes to people is often the thing that will get their attention. I think of Watergate with Charles Colson getting caught and going to prison. And thus God rescued him from himself and his sin and his greed, and brought him into one of the largest, the largest prison ministry ever established in history. So God...
1: I'll have to read into that.
0: Yeah, God is pretty amazing.
1: Well, thank you, brothers.
2: All right.
0: God bless. Again.
2: You know, it's just one of those, like you said, it's very tough. But if you're explaining it to a child, if I was explaining it to my kids, I would just show how evil Babylon was. And that was kind of like their practice when it came to conquering other nations.
0: Yeah. And what happened as they did, it's like the Adonai's of Bezek, who, you know, got caught and then they cut off his thumbs. And he says, wow, seven kings, I cut their thumbs off and they ate at my scraps from my table. So as I have done, so it was done to me. So the Bible is the ultimate, mm-hmm. what I would call poetic justice. What goes around comes around. What they've given out comes back to them. But it might be so that God will be merciful to them, because the most dangerous place is Psalm 73. You could actually do all these evil things, and yet you're going to stand before God mm-hmm. in judgment.
2: Mm. All right. Thanks again for tuning in to Bridge Bible Talk. Sorry you can't get through. Call back tomorrow. We're back live again. Don't forget the number, 888-712-7434. Always a blessing answering your questions. Have a wonderful day. Keep reading your Bibles. We'll talk again soon.
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and above them. Let me tell you a sad little story. Leonardo da Vinci was Italy's most celebrated artist. He was asked to submit sketches for the decorations of the Great Hall of Florence. A then young and little-known artist, Michelangelo, was also asked to submit. The sketches of Leonardo were superb, in keeping with his genius. But when the counselors saw the sketches of Michelangelo, there were expressions of wonder and enthusiasm. News of this reached Leonardo. He also heard that someone said, "Leonardo is getting old." Sadly, Leonardo was never able to get over this. His remaining years of life were clouded with gloom and sorrow. When I read this, I wanted to say no, but it's true. Philippians 2:3 gives us the beautiful antidote. Do nothing out of selfish ambition or vain conceit, but in humility, consider others better than yourselves. Each of you should look not only to your own interests, but also to the interests of others. This is Debbie Bryson praying that the practical wisdom of God's Word will make you humble and wise.

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1: Welcome to The Word Made Plain with Senior Pastor Tony Clark of Calvary Chapel, Newport News in Virginia. 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
2: Turn with me in your Bibles to Hebrews chapter 7. Hebrews chapter 7, as we continue through the book of Hebrews on Wednesday evenings, we find ourselves in Hebrews chapter 7 and 8. We're looking at and some great things God has for us because it's His word that we're studying. And therefore, He has some great things for us. And Father, we are so blessed to have You here with us. You're our guest of honor. You're the reason why we're here. And so, Lord, we pray that You speak to our hearts and just give us that wisdom and direction. And Lord, You brought us here because You have a word for us today. Thank You so much for speaking to our hearts and speaking into our lives today in Jesus' name. Amen. Hebrews chapter 7 and 8. Now, we're in the section of the book of Hebrews where the author is showing the Jewish believers that Jesus is superior to the priesthood given to Aaron, because he was of a superior priesthood, the priesthood of Melchizedek. So let's get into this whole issue of Melchizedek, verses 1 to 3. For this Melchizedek, king of Salem, priest of the Most High God, who met Abraham returning from the slaughter of the kings, blessed him, to whom also Abraham gave a tenth part of all, first being translated king of righteousness, and then also king of Salem, meaning king of peace. Without father, without mother, without genealogy, having neither beginning of days nor end of life, but made like the Son of God, remains a priest continually. Now, in Genesis chapter 14, there was a war recorded where five kings was against four kings. The four kings that was subservient to the five kings, they were paying tribute to these five kings. And the four kings said, you know what, we're tired of doing this. You know what, we're tired of giving you our money. We're done. And so the five kings said, you're not done. They said, yes, we are. We're done. I said, well, you know we got to go to war now. You know that, don't you? So they went to war. And they had this battle. It was an incredible

0: incredible slaughter.
1: Now, the amazing thing about it is, why in the world is this war recorded in the Bible? I mean, what significance does it have? Watch this. The only reason it is even recorded in the Bible is because of one verse in Genesis 14:12 that says, they also took Lot. That is the whole reason why this war is even recorded, because they took Lot, Abraham's nephew. So Abraham finds out that they took his nephew. So he takes his 318 trained servants and goes after these kings and their armies. 318 goes after these kings and their armies to get his nephew back. They ended up defeating these kings and rescuing everyone who were taken. Now, in this story, I see some amazing application for us. Had Lot not lifted his eyes up in chapter 13 towards Sodom and pitched his tent there, he would not have been taken captive. I wonder how many times we have been taken captive by something if we had not been looking to and longing after the world. It says in Genesis 13, verse 10, that the reason why Lot chose to go towards Sodom is because it was green like Egypt. Egypt, as you know, is a picture or type of the world. So Lot saw the green that the world had to offer, and he ended up taken captive. Be careful. Please be careful that you don't get caught up with the green this world has to offer, and you end up taken captive by the world's drugs, by the world's alcohol, by the world's party scene. And it's so easy to suck believers up. It's so easy to look to the green and get dollar signs in your eyes. We see this with our professional athletes all the time. We see that they come from the, you know, the hood or the projects, or come from some kind of a poor situation. They get a professional contract. They don't know what to do with all that money. So what they end up doing, they turn to drugs and the party scene and alcohol, and they're getting caught with DUIs and DWIs and all kind of stuff because they saw the green. And so often many of you make choices just because they promise you more green. And then you end up taken captive by something the world has to offer. And I've seen this happen so many times to precious people, precious believers who had a strong walk with the Lord, but because they saw the green, they end up taken captive. You talk to them sometime later, and they caught up in something, or you talk to the spouse, and they caught up in something, been taken captive by something. And it happens all of the time. It's a very subtle thing. It's a slow thing. And next thing you know, you look and you wrapped up in the midst of it. We see this all the time. So Abraham, he rescued Lot. In him rescuing Lot, it gives us also a spiritual principle of what Galatians 6:1 says. If you see a person overtaken in a fault, you that are spiritual, go and restore or rescue them in a spirit of gentleness. Why? Considering yourself, because it could be you we're rescuing next time. So when you see someone that is overtaken in a fault, that's overtaken, that's caught up, that's taken captive by something, you that are spiritual, go and restore them, rescue them in a spirit of gentleness. You rescue them in the way you would want to be rescued if you were out there. You don't come to them all cocky and arrogant. Yeah, you know, man, what are you doing, man? Get out of there. Hey, man. Because what happened is, when you need rescuing, people are going to be like, hey, man, what are you doing, man? Get out of it, man. Same thing's going to happen to you. So the Bible says you do it in the spirit of gentleness, considering yourself. And so this is what Lot did. What Abraham did, rescued his nephew Lot. Now, on his way back home from this rescuing Lot and all that sort of stuff, Abraham meets a mysterious man by the name of Melchizedek. was, we find in these verses, who was the king of Salem? Now, these verses, in Hebrews tell us that he was not, you know, he was also a priest of the Most High God. Now, the question is, who is Melchizedek? Who is this guy? Now, according to verse 3, he doesn't have a father or mother. He doesn't have a beginning or ending. He is like the Son of God, remains a priest continually. So I personally believe that Melchizedek is Jesus Christ himself. A Christophany is what is commonly called in theological circles. A Christophany is a pre-Bethlehem appearance of Jesus in the Old Testament. Now, please don't think Jesus just existed when he was a little babe in Bethlehem. You know a little bit more than that, I hope. So a Christophany is a pre-Bethlehem appearance of Jesus in the Old Testament. I believe that's who Melchizedek was. Now, we're going to get more into this chapter as he talks about in verses 4 through 10. It says, now consider how great this man was. To whom even the patriarch Abraham gave a tenth of the spoils. And indeed, those who are of the sons of Levi who received the priesthood have a commandment to receive tithes from the people according to the law, that is, from his brethren, though they have come from the loins of Abraham. But he whose genealogy is not derived from them received tithes from Abraham and blessed him who had the promises. Now, beyond all contradiction, the lesser is greater is blessed by the better. Here, mortal man receives tithes, but there he receives them of whom it is witnessed that he lives. Even Levi, who received tithes, paid tithes through Abraham, so to speak, for he was still in the loins of his father when Melchizedek met him. Now, the author is making his case that Jesus is superior to the priesthood of Aaron because Abraham paid tithes to Melchizedek. Verse 7 said, the lesser is blessed by the greater. By Abraham, being the father of the Jewish nation, is blessed by the greater Melchizedek. It meant that the entire Levitical priesthood is considered inferior to Melchizedek as well. Because like verse 10 says, Levi was still in the loins of Abraham when Abraham paid tithe to Melchizedek. So if Abraham submitted himself to Melchizedek and paid tithes to him, so did the entire Levitical priesthood. He is saying that this priesthood of Jesus of the order of Melchizedek is so much more superior, to the Levitical priesthood. And he's making this case in these verses. But notice the issue. Now, I just want to say for those who, you know, are new here, we do not talk about money unless it naturally comes up in the flow of the verses that we're dealing with. It's just what we do. We don't, you know, we just don't bring it up unless it's naturally dealing with the verses that we're going through verse by verse. Here we see that Abraham paid tithes to Melchizedek. So here, many people say, well, you know, I don't believe in tithing, you know, because it is part of the law and we're under grace, brother. Well, first of all, when Abraham paid tithes to Melchizedek, it was 400 years before the law was even given. 400 years. That's the first thing. Secondly, there's a false assumption that is out there that we're under grace now. That's not all the way true. You say, well, brother, there's a law and there's grace. Well, we're in the age of grace now, brother. Don't you know your Bible? Yeah. Might be a little bit better than you do. Because here's the issue. If we're under grace now, which, yeah, we are, grace has always been grace. You know why? Why I say that? Grace is not only just a New Testament thing. Because in Genesis 6:8, speaking of Noah, it says Noah found grace in the eyes of the Lord. Hey, I thought grace was New Testament. Oh, that's what you thought. That's what somebody taught you wrong. Here it is in the Old Testament. Noah found grace. in the eyes of the Lord. He found grace. Well, I thought that was just a New Testament thing. Well, no, he found it in the Old Testament. And then you got others who say, well, see, brother, that's once again, you don't understand. In 2 Corinthians chapter 9, verses 6 through 8, it tells us that we're not to tithe anymore. It tells us that we are, whatever we purpose in our heart, we are to give. That's what the scriptures say in the New Testament, brother. Whatever I purpose in my heart, if I purpose to give a dollar, I purpose that in my heart. So whatever I purpose in my heart, that's what the word says. Well, see, now I'm about to really just get open your eyes to something. In 2 Corinthians, Paul is addressing a special offering that the Corinthians promised to give to the church in Jerusalem who were struggling because of a severe famine in the area. So Paul always wanted to bridge the gap between Jew and Gentile believers. So he went to all the Gentile churches and said, look, give me a special offering and I will take it to the Jewish brethren in Jerusalem and bless them with it and say, this came from the Gentile churches to help bridge the gap between Jew and Gentile believers. So the Corinthians say, okay, we're in. A year later, they still haven't given it. So Paul said, whoa, hold up now. Now, you guys said, so he calls them on the carpet by saying, you promised a year ago to give this offering. You haven't given it yet. Where's the special offering? Don't make it a big deal. Whatever you want to give in your heart, whatever you got in your, you know, you purpose in your heart to give to the brothers in Jerusalem, let that be that. Just go and give your offering. You promised a year ago. Now, keep to your word. That's the context of 2 Corinthians 9. He's not talking or addressing the regular tithe or offering that they were to give. It was a special offering that they were to give the believers in Jerusalem. And Paul said, whatever you purpose in your heart, give it. A special offering, not the regular tithe that was required. So for those who like, well, you know, he said, you know, whatever you purpose in your heart. That was a special offering, had nothing to do with what was regularly required. Nothing at all. So Paul, trying to bridge the gap, took this money to the Jewish believers. Now, here's the thing. In requiring God, for God inquiring his people to tithe, God is not trying to raise money. He's trying to raise kids. He's trying to raise our hearts to him. One way it shows that we are children of God is our obedience in this area. Matthew 6:21 says, for where your treasure is, there your heart will be also. God is after your heart. And the way that you know, not God, the way that you know that God has your heart is you being obedient in this area. So, if you've been robbing God in this area and haven't been giving, it shows. It shows something about your heart. Because if you're disobedient in this area, I can show you other areas of your life that you're disobedient in as well. I guarantee it. I can show you other areas. Well, then there's always the, I like to call it the poor man's response. Well, we just can't afford to tithe. Let me tell you something. You can't afford not to. Because the one to come with the poor man excuse, you always struggle. And you wonder, why are we always struggling? Because of your disobedience in this area. That's why you always struggle. And you will forever struggle. Ends will never meet. You will always struggle. And you'll always cry the poor man. Because as I told you plenty of times, we're not talking about a lot of money. See, guys, it's not the amount. As far as what you're required to give as an individual, it's not the amount because it's no, we talk about no money. Like I told many of you might make $300 or $400 a week. That's $30-$40. Are we serious? We spend that at the movies. So we're not talking about a lot of money, really. It's a matter of whether you're going to be obedient. That's what it comes down to. Because God would not put a yoke of bondage around your neck that you couldn't keep. He would not ask you to do something that you couldn't do. Just wouldn't do that. It's a matter of trust. Do you trust God? Do you trust God in this area? Do you trust God to take care of you? Can you trust God by giving him the first? Can you trust God for the rest? Seek ye first the kingdom and its righteousness, and all these other things that you're worried about will be added unto you. Do you believe that? Can you trust that? And many of you people say, no. Can't trust that. I will pay everything else, and if I got anything left over, maybe. No, that's now you put the cart before the horse. It's backwards. Backwards. No, he said he has to be first. It's the principle that he's given. It's first. He's first. He has to be first. And many people can't put God first. That's okay. You will struggle. You will struggle. And you'll find yourself always struggling through life. And life is just a big struggle. Big struggle. So here's Abraham obeying what God told him to do. Because it's obvious that God told him to pay a tenth. Why a tenth? Why not a seventh? A ninth? 13th? Fourth? Why a tenth? Because it's obvious that's what God required. We find in Genesis 28, Jacob. God, if you bring me back here to Bethel, I promise I will give you a tenth of all that I have. Where did he get that from? Okay, Abraham had Isaac. Isaac had Jacob. So obviously, it was handed down. I'll give you a tenth. And then we move into the law. God required a tenth. It just keeps going throughout the scriptures. Why that number? Why that percentage? It's obvious this is what God requires. It's pretty simple to me. Folks who try to fight it and try to rationalize, and I had some person send me every verse that had tithing in it and tried to rationalize and tried to talk and say what the verse is not saying instead of what it is saying. And I just looked at the email and just said, are you serious? Are you really serious? And trying to say, well, it says 10, but it doesn't mean, see, it was the this and it was just spiritual, theological gymnastics. And I just said, poor folks, poor folks. Just obey God and just move on. Not that deep. It really isn't. It's just not that deep. It really isn't that deep. Like my kids used to say, INTS, Dad, it's just not that serious. Sure, it's just go and do what God requires you to do and just move on. Move on. Now, look at verses 11 through 19. Therefore, if perfection were through the Levitical priesthood, for under it the people received the law, what further need was there that another priest should rise according to the order of Melchizedek and not be called according to the order of Aaron? For the priesthood being changed, of necessity there is also the change of the law. For he of whom these things are spoken belongs to another tribe, from which no man has officiated at the altar. For it is evident that our Lord arose from Judah, of which tribe Moses spoke nothing concerning priesthood. And it is yet far more evident if in the likeness of Melchizedek there arises another priest, who has come not according to the law of the fleshly commandment, but according to the power of an endless life. For he testifies, you are a priest forever, according to the order of Melchizedek. For on the one hand, there is the annulling of the former commandment because of its weakness and unprofitableness, for the law made nothing perfect. On the other hand, there is the bringing in of a better hope through which we draw near to God. Now, the author argues if the Levitical priesthood was so perfect, there would not be a need for another priesthood after the order of Melchizedek. And if there is a changing of the priesthood, there is a need for a changing of the law. Now, there is nothing wrong with the law. Please don't get it twisted. There's nothing wrong with the law. Paul tells us in Romans 7:12 that the law is holy and the commandments holy, just, and good. There's nothing wrong with the law. The weakness and the unprofitableness in verse 18 is describing us. We can't keep the law. We fall short. We can't keep it. This is why we need the grace of God in our lives, because in and of ourselves, we can't keep the law. This is why we need Jesus to live in us through his Holy Spirit to help us keep the righteous requirements of the law. This is what Paul was talking about in Romans 8, verses 3 and 4, when he says, For what the law could not do, in that it was weak through the flesh, God did by sending his own son in the likeness of sinful flesh on account of sin. He condemned sin in the flesh, verse 4, that the righteous requirement of the law might be fulfilled in us who do not walk according to the flesh, but according to the Spirit. So when Jesus came, he fulfilled the law perfectly. He did in the flesh what we could not do. Jesus came to live on this earth and he fulfilled the law to the T, fulfilled it. He fulfilled the righteous requirement of the law. So now Jesus lives in us. So he enables us to be obedient to his word, something we could not do previously. That's the importance of Jesus living in us, being in us, to help us to do what we can't do on our own. That's the whole purpose, the whole point that he is bringing out here. Now, look at verses 20 to 28. It says, and inasmuch as he was not made priest without an oath, for they have become priests without an oath, but he with an oath by him who said to him, the Lord has sworn and will not relent. You are a priest forever, according to the order of Melchizedek. By so much more, Jesus has become a surety of a better covenant. Also, there were many priests because they were prevented by death from continuing. But he, because he continues forever, has an unchangeable priesthood. Therefore, he is also able to save to the uttermost those who come to God through him, since he always lives to make intercession for them. For such a high priest was fitting for us, who is holy, harmless, undefiled, separate from sinners, and has become higher than the heavens, who does not need daily as those high priests to offer up sacrifices, first for his own sins and then for the people's. For this he did once for all when he offered up himself. For the law appoints as high priests men who have weaknesses, but the word of the oath which came after the law appoints the Son who has been perfected forever.
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0: Little did this prideful man realize that promotion comes only from who? From the Lord. And the Lord did not promote him. He is promoting himself. He is exalting himself. And guys, exalting oneself, well, you know this, it's like a sickness that everybody knows you have except the prideful person. Everybody sees it. Everybody sees it going on except the person who has it. And it's sickening, isn't it?
1: Some people are hard to be around. Most of the time, those people are those who have pride within them. They want everything to be about themselves. And whenever they do something good, they want everyone to give them praise. Today, Pastor Mark says everyone around those people knows they're prideful, except the arrogant person. But there's one humble king. His name is Jesus. He went to the cross so you could live in eternity with God. He loves you so much that he died for you. Well, let's join Pastor Mark in the book of 1 Kings, chapter 1, as he begins his message, Solomon Becomes King.
0: 1 Kings, chapter 1. Here we have the book of 1 Kings. Let's do a little bit of introduction to it. 1 and 2 Kings, back in the day, was originally one book, and it was titled after the first word in chapter 1:1, which is Melech. And Melech, of course, means king in the Hebrew. Jewish tradition states that Jeremiah wrote Kings. But others argued that it was an unnamed contemporary prophet to Jeremiah. It was written between 561 and 538 BC. If you're into that, I'm going to give you this information anyway. The word king itself, that word appears 250 times in the book, at least in the King Jimmy. And we'll find that there were good kings and what? And that's right, they were bad kings. There were kings that did right in the sight of God, and there were kings that did evil. Notice, in the sight of God. God watches. God's ever present. You know, we cannot hide anything from God. And so there'll be good kings, and there'll be bad kings. The Greek translation of the Hebrew text, which is known as the Septuagint, divided the books of Kings, and really Samuel and Kings and Chronicles. But in Kings itself, it divided the book into two. Hence, in our English Bible and also in the Latin Vulgate version, you have 1 Samuel, 2 Samuel, 1 Kings, 2 Kings, 1 Chronicles, 2 Chronicles. They took what was originally one or two books and they divided them up, or three books, and they divided them up to six. And so just, again, if you're into that, I just want to let you know. As I said, some believe that Jeremiah was the author. Others believe it was this unknown contemporary prophet. And how they wrote this book was interesting. Of course, they used various resources to compile the book together. In 1 Kings 11, we're told of the book of Acts of Solomon. It was a journal that Solomon kept. In 1 Kings 14, 19, and throughout the Bible, throughout 1 and 2 Kings, you find the Chronicles of Kings of Israel. Another chronicle, another book, another resource that was laid out for them to read and to, you know, use in penning this book. Also, in 1 Kings 14, 29, there is also known as the Chronicles of the Kings of Judah. So you have the Kings of Israel, and you have the Chronicles of the Kings of Judah. And, of course, the personal experience by the author written while in exile in Babylon. It goes that the period will last that long. And so his own personal experience in seeing what took place. But friends, let us never forget the ultimate author is who? That's right. It's God. It's the Holy Spirit. It's the author by inspiration, not perspiration. All 66 of the books of the Bible, all 66 come from God, the Holy Spirit. What is the theme? Well, I guess basically the theme of this book could be a kingdom united, a kingdom divided. Because as we will see, as we read through, I mean, we're going to get right into it. Sin brings division. Sin brings division. And that division begins in 1 Kings 12, 16 and 17, between King Rehoboam, the son of Solomon, and Jeroboam, the ruler over the labor force. He was the Jimmy Hoffa of the Bible during this time. He will be the leader of the tribe, or the king of the tribe of northern kingdom. And it was because he asked for leniency of the workforce. And Jeroboam will be at a place where he could show more leniency to the workforce, show mercy toward the workforce, and win the people, win their love. But he didn't. He refused to do that. He refused to take the advice of his father, Solomon's elders, and placed heavier demands upon the people. And division took place. And Jeroboam became the king of north of Israel. So sin brings division. And isn't that true in our life as well? When we think about it, when we are not in quiet time with God, when we begin to slip and slide away, we begin to divide. In a sense, we begin to drift away from God. And the neat thing about this, guys, well, it's not the neat thing, but the beautiful thing is repentance when we come back to the Lord. But sin, it's true in our lives as well. It brings division. We need to be careful of that. Some interesting insights on 1 Kings, if you're interested, I'm going to give it to you anyway. It records the first bodily resurrection from the dead. Look it up, chapter 17, verse 22. At the temple, man, it's no longer going to be a tavern. It's no longer going to be a tent. The temple, the first of three, will be built at its permanent site. And where's that? That's right, in Jerusalem, right there. The first time we'll read of someone kneeling in prayer in chapter 8, verse 54. And 1 Kings opens and closes with the death of a king. It opens, as we'll see tonight, with the death of David, a good king, and closes with the death of Ahab, a bad king. So let's get into the book, beginning in verse 1, 1 Kings chapter 1, verse 1. It says, "Now King David was old, advanced in years. And they put covers on him, but he could not get warm." He couldn't get warm. He was old. And according to 2 Samuel 5:4, David was around 70 years old. It's there where it says David was 30 years old when he began to reign, and he reigned 40 years. 30 plus 40 is 70 years. Chronicles will tell us David died in a good old age. Hey, 70 isn't that old, is it? I hope not. The older I get, 70 sounds good to me, man. I mean, but David, as we have read of his life, as we studied it in the past months, you know that he was, rode hard and put away wet, if I can say that. He had a hard life. He was a strong man, but had a hard life. He lived a hard life that aged him, and even some scholars believe that seeing his own family affected by his own sin of adultery really wore him down. Seeing what took place, although he was forgiven, they both were, but just seeing the effects of their own sin really wore David down. There was times, as we remember when we closed 2 Samuel, the earlier chapters, or closing chapters, where they told the king, you don't need to go out. You just stay here. You're the light. You're the lamp of Israel. We need you to get hurt, falling off your horse or something. He was worn down, but his faith was strong. Amen. His faith was strong, but his heart was worn. His life was worn down. And it says here he couldn't get cold. Verse 2, "Therefore, his servant said to him, 'Let a young woman, a virgin, be sought for our lord the king, and let her stand before the king, and let her care for him.'" I guess that means to serve him, he says. So they sought for a lovely young woman throughout all the territory of Israel. I guess a hot water bottle they didn't have electric blankets back then. So anyway, I don't know if that would go over in my house. "But let her lie in her bosom, your bosom, that our lord the king may be warm." So they sought for a lovely young woman throughout all the territory of Israel and found Abishag, and she wasn't a hag, but Abishag the Shunammite. There must have been some very beautiful people in Shunammite there. We know that the Song of Solomon speaks of a woman who was from Shunammite. But anyway, and brought her to the king. The young woman was very lovely, and she cared for the king and served him. But the king did not know her. That's important there. No intimacy was involved. This was totally a young lady who no doubt became part of David's harem, David's wife, one of David's wives, for this to take place. But there was no intimacy involved. And this was in line, as I was studying, with the medical custom of that day. If one could not keep warm and stay warm, then they would do something like this. It was customary. But she became just another wife. No, I shouldn't just say just another wife, but a concubine, a wife, in order to care and serve her king, honoring him in his last days upon this earth. He could not get warm, and they want to take care of the king. So basically, David is on hospice care. He's in the bed. He's weak. He's cold. He's worn out, but his faith is still strong. We're going to see that. Now, verses 5 through 10, we see here we're introduced or brought up again another son of David. His name is Adonijah. And it says here, Adonijah, the son of Haggith. Haggith means festive. It was one of David's wives. And unfortunately, David had many wives, not as many as Solomon will have. But, it was just the way it was then. It wasn't what God's will was for David to have these many wives, but be that as it may, he had many wives, and one of them was Haggith. And notice it says there that Adonijah exalted himself. Now we're in trouble, folks. We're getting in trouble here. And he says, I will be king. And here's David, man. He's in a sense on his deathbed, right? And his oldest living son is making himself the heir apparent to the throne. I mean, he can't even get a break. It says there that Adonijah says, and he prepared for himself chariots and horsemen and 50 men to run before him. Does it sound familiar to you? He prepared himself. Little did this prideful man realize that promotion comes only from who? From the Lord. And the Lord did not promote him. He is promoting himself. He is exalting himself. And guys, exalting oneself, well, you know this, it's like a sickness that everybody knows you have except the prideful person. Everybody sees it. Everybody sees it going on except the person who has it. And it's sickening, isn't it? We've all seen it in our life. You know what James says in James 4:10, humble yourself in the sight of the Lord and he will lift you up. That's so true. I know we use that verse a lot, but it's so true. God loves a humble heart. God loves one who humbles themselves. That's who God could use. A person that's malleable. Is that a word? It is now. And he can form it in accordance to his own will. Verse 6 says, and notice it's in parentheses, the writer is giving us a comment here and why this man is the way he is. Don't miss this. Verse 6, and his father, who is David, had not rebuked him at any time. He never disciplined him. Now, maybe a reason that maybe he was never around. Maybe he was always off, and we know he was, to war, off to doing this as the king. But whatever time he did spend with him, he could have disciplined him, showed him the ways that he should be walking and his raising this son. But it says here in the commentary that he had not rebuked him at any time by saying, why have you done so? Or he spared the rod, is what I'm trying to say, friends. David spared the rod. David was not really involved with this young man's life. You know, and we could use all the excuses again that he was off to war, but every time he came home, he was not just the king, but he was dad. You know, dad's home a lot now, isn't he? Mom's home a lot. the parents are home a lot, the kids are home. And whether you are doing this practically but we're all being homeschooled. We're all to practice what the Bible has to say in our roles. And here, the Bible doesn't hide anything. It just says, the writer tells us, David never disciplined Adonijah. And he apparently got his way as a spoiled brat. And the problem with that, guys, is now he's become a spoiled man. He's become a spoiled man who is trying to usurp the throne of his own father. It also says that he was also very good looking, Rico Suave kind of guy. And his mother had borne him after Absalom. So that's what we're seeing here. We're seeing the likes of Absalom. Maybe Absalom was the one who invested in his life. Maybe Absalom was the one who was raising his brother. And now he's walking in the same steps that Absalom was. He's doing it a little differently, but we'll see this. He's following in the steps of his deceased brother and not living up to his own name. You know what his name means? You know what Adonijah means? My Lord is God. My Lord is Yahweh. He's not acting that way, is he? He's not living that way. But he was named that. He was named that. He wasn't living up to it. Paul wrote in 2 Corinthians 10, but he who glories, let him glory.

0: glory in the Lord. He references Jeremiah 9:24. And then in verse 10, 2 Corinthians 10, that's 17, verse 18, for not he who commands himself is approved, but whom the Lord, what? Commands. Let me say that again. He who commands himself is approved, but whom the Lord commands. And that should be our heart. Nothing wrong with goals. Nothing wrong with us having, you know, vision and you know, just having, you know, dreams and wanting to do things, but we take it all to who? To the Lord. And let him filter. Let him have his filter through. Let him have his say in it. And then he will commend us. He will bless us. He will guide us. He will direct us. But not Absalom. Verse 7, it says there that then he conferred with Joab. He's a spoiled man, but he's not a dumb man. He knows, as I build myself up, as I make myself king, I need a commander of troops. If I can win the commander, my father's commander, then I think I'm doing pretty good, he says. And so he conferred with Joab. And then the son of Zariah, or Joab, the son of Zariah, and with Abithar, because he knows he needs a priest. Hey, I need a high priest, man. If I get the commander of troops, if I get the army, then I get the temple, I get the a high priest. Hey, I'm looking good. This is what he's doing, guys. And with Abithar, the priest. And notice this, the sad thing is, and they followed and helped Adonijah. They followed and helped Adonijah. What happened to loyalty? What happened to all the things that David has done for them? All the things that they served together, they fought together, and now this is what David gets. Backstabbing. The one who led them for all these years, they have turned their back on. Perhaps they were mad at David, because remember how David chose another commander of troops, of whom Joab ended up killing? And if you remember, there were two high priests. Abithar, knowing there can only be one high priest, chose to be on the traitor's side. We don't know what's going on with these guys' minds, but we know one thing. The old man's in bed, and he's on his deathbed. And this guy is the oldest son, and we're betting on this guy. But let me tell you, they're doing it to get something out of it. They're not doing it just because they're going to show allegiance. You know, they're doing it to get something out of it. Verse 8, but Zadok the priest, that's the other high priest, Benaiah the son of Jehoiada, Nathan the prophet, Shimei, Rei, and the mighty men who belonged to David were not with Adonijah. These are solid guys. These are solid men. These were men that had no problem being a second, or no problem assisting, or being loyal to David. Those 30 men, those mighty men who belonged to David, they didn't flinch. They stood firm. They did not go with Adonijah. Now, is that inferring that Adonijah asked them, or not? I don't even think Adonijah would have even gone to them to ask him anything. And maybe Adonijah knew that Joab may have, you know, as somebody said, his buns were toasted or something. He was still angry. And it was an opportunity for this other priest to become the high priest in this kingdom. But we're not really sure. But these prominent, humble folks who served and fought beside David did not buy into this charade. They were truly loyal. Adonijah had General Joab and Abithar, one of the high priests, on his side, but he didn't have God. He didn't have God. A man can buy into other men, and a man can set himself up. A man can do all the things that may look like he has the lead. He is the king, but he is nothing. He has not God. God is not on his side. And he had no prophet. He had no one to speak into him. He didn't want anybody speaking into him. He didn't want anybody to set him down and tell him, look at what you're doing is wrong. You're writing your death sentence. What you're doing is totally wrong. It's against not only your own father, but the king of Israel. There's nobody speaking truth to him. And so this is where we're at with this counterfeit king. Verse 9. And Adonijah sacrificed sheep and oxen and fatted cattle by the stone of Zoleth, which is by En-Rogel. The stone of Zoleth has been identified on the steep, rocky corner that overlooks the plain where the Valley of Hinnom joins the Kidron Valley, just south of Mount Zion, where the city of David was situated. En-Rogel is one of the two main springs in the Kidron Valley that supplied water for Jerusalem. I just thought you might want to know that. If some of you may have maps, you could look at it. But this is where he's down here, and it says that he's sacrificing sheep and oxen. Really, what he's doing is having a big barbecue. And this is the place where he's doing it. He also invited all his other brothers, the king's sons, and all the men of Judah, the king's servants. But notice verse 10, but he did not invite Nathan the prophet. Of course not. Benaiah, another close friend to David, the mighty man, or Solomon, his brother. He invited all his brothers, but he doesn't want Solomon there. And it was a time to notify David. It was time to let David know what was going on.
1: Well, that's all the time we have for today here on Straight Up with Pastor Mark Ramirez of Calvary Chapel, Fredericksburg. 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It was a tumultuous time for the Israelites. 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
2: Who knows what God wants to do in your life financially? I don't know. But I do know this. God sent his son Jesus Christ for you. He has given us his best. And he, the Bible says, he's never seen the righteous bake bread. There's always going to be enough daily bread, daily help. 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

0: Previously on Abounding Grace, we've noticed the detailed instructions that were given for the construction of the tabernacle. Now, in chapter 35, it's time to start the building project. Like building projects of today, it necessitates the people of God giving and working. And as we're about to see, the people responded with incredible generosity. With that said, God is looking for a willing heart in this area. And that's the emphasis of today's message from Pastor Ed Taylor.
1: Open your Bibles, Exodus chapter 35. We're ambitious today, trying to cover two chapters as we come to the end of Exodus. A lot of it's repetition. Some of it is not, but we're going to start in Exodus 35, and I've entitled our Bible study, Being Available with a Willing Heart. Being available with a willing heart. As we've studied the life of Moses, after all that he's seen and all that he's experienced up to this point, he still wanted more. He wanted more of the Lord. He wanted to see the face of God. He wanted to press in on behalf of the people. He wanted more. And it's my heart and desire that you want more of what God has for you. But not just something from God, but someone, that we want more. And that's the heart of a growing Christian, the desire for more. I want more growth. I want more strength. I want more vision. I want more obedience. I want all that God has for me. I want all that God has for my family, for my marriage, for my kids, for my grandchild. For all that God has, I want more. I want more for you. When I pray for the life of our church, I see the pressing needs in our church, and I see the overwhelming growth, and I see the things that are coming in our life of our church that some of you didn't experience when we first moved in so many years ago. God has said, I want to do it again, and it's time.

0: to press in, not to be afraid, not to try to control, but to ask God for all that he wants. We open up the year. Do you remember the theme? The theme of this year. This is what we opened up with. The theme was take it all. God says, here's the land. Go in and take it. Take it all. Everything that I've given you, I want you to experience it. All that I've promised for you, I want you to enjoy. I want more of you, Lord. More of all that you have. Not his stuff, but him. Not his gifts, but him. You remember back in Exodus chapter 33, Moses was there. And pick up, if you want to just turn back a couple pages, in verse 22. It says, and so it shall be while my glory passes by, I will put you in the cleft of the rock, and I will cover you with my hand while I pass by. Then I will take away my hand, and you shall see my back, but my face shall not be seen. And there was that moment where Moses was able to enjoy the glory of God. He got a glimpse of God passing by. He says, stand in this place, this cleft of the rock, and I'm going to pass by you. And that put a new hunger, I believe, in Moses' heart for the glory that was available to him. The same glory that he saw on the Mount of Transfiguration. He got to see Jesus in all of his glory. And he says, I want more. And he experiences that afterglow. And he hears the instructions of God being repeated to him. And then at the end of chapter 34, Moses comes down from the mountain and his face shone. And they had to cover it up. It caused a holy fear to come upon the people. It was so glorious they needed to veil his face, covering him. Moses was full of the glory of God. It was noticeable. I want you to keep that in mind. And now as we pick up in verse 35. Verse 1 of chapter 35. Verse 1. Then Moses gathered all the congregation of the children of Israel together and said to them, these are the words which the Lord has commanded you to do. Work shall be done for 6 days, but the seventh day shall be a holy day for you, a Sabbath of rest to the Lord. Whoever does any work on it shall be put to death. You shall kindle no fire throughout your habitations on the Sabbath day. Here are the words of the Lord. Keep the Sabbath. If you violate this, you're going to die. And how true that is. If we're not taking time to enjoy the presence of God, if we're not resting at least one day a week seeking him, seeking his rest, we die. Oh, today it's not physically as it was in the old covenant, but we die in so many different ways. We begin to shrivel up. None of us were designed or built to work 7 days or 8 days or 10 days without meaningful rest. But not just physical rest. There is a principle. There is a principle. Work 6 days and rest physically, but also to learn spiritually. It's to the weary and to the heavy laden, Jesus invites you, come to me and I will give you rest, that deep rest in your soul. He wouldn't invite us unless we needed it in those seasons where we neglect it. And so many today I'm finding or discovering how wonderful it is to be used by the Lord, to press into the things of God, but also to learn the rhythms that are needed to rest and work, rest and serve. But if I'm only giving out and I'm not getting refueled or recharged, then I'm going to dry up. I'm going to find myself tired and weary and heavy laden. The Sabbath for them, a very important day. But again, by the time Jesus comes on the scene, they had completely changed it into a religious ritual that needed to be kept and checked off the list. But God's heart was to honor him and hallow him and not forget him. Notice now, pick up in verse 4. So Moses spoke to all the congregation of the children of Israel, saying, this is the thing which the Lord commanded, saying, take from among you an offering of the Lord. And I love this phrase. Again, mark it when you see it. Whoever is of a willing heart, let him bring it as an offering to the Lord. Gold, silver, bronze, blue, purple, scarlet yarn, fine linen thread, goat's hair, ram skins dyed red, badger skins, acacia wood, oil for the light, spices for the anointing oil, and for the sweet incense, onyx stones and stones to be set in the ephod and in the breastplate. Verse 10, all who are skillful among you shall come and make all that the Lord has commanded. The tabernacle, its tent, its covering, its clasps, its boards, its bars, its pillars, its sockets. The ark and its poles, with the mercy seat and the veil of the covering. The table, its poles, all its utensils and the showbread. Also the lampstand for the light, its utensils, its lamps, and the oil for the light. The incense altar, its poles, the anointing oil, sweet incense. The screen for the door at the entrance of the tabernacle, verse 16. The altar of the burnt offering with its bronze grating, its poles, all its utensils, and the laver in its base. The hangings of the court, its pillars, their sockets, the screens for the gate of the court. The pegs of the tabernacle, the pegs for the court and their cords, the garments of ministry for the ministering in the holy place, the holy garments for Aaron, the priest, and the garments of his sons to minister as priests. And to all the congregation of the children of Israel departed from the presence of Moses. And then everyone came whose heart was stirred, and everyone whose spirit was willing, and they brought the Lord's offering for the work of the tabernacle of meeting, for all its service, for the holy garments. They came, both men and women, as many as had a what, church? Willing heart, brought earrings and nose rings and rings and necklaces and jewelry of gold. That is, every man who offered an offering of gold to the Lord, and every man with whom was found blue, purple and scarlet, fine linen, goat's hair, red skins of rams, badger skins, they brought them. I love verse 5. I love this theme. So important for us to be in tune with the Holy Spirit. What is God looking for but a willing heart? That's what he's looking for. There's two summaries that Moses brings for now the building of the tabernacle and the fence around it and all the worship utensils and clothing. Two things. Giving and working. Those two things, giving and working. Those that were skilled were going to work. God gave them the skills for this particular purpose. But also those to the broader camp, those who have a willing heart now, must give. They must give to help for the building of the tabernacle. These are the ones I want you to bring an offering. I want you to be willing. Is it in your heart to give to the work of the Lord? Is it in? That's a question for us. We have to ask it. Am I willing to participate in the work of the Lord through the giving? Listen, this is what he's asking. Am I willing to participate in the work of the Lord in giving a portion of what he has given to me? I mean, because after all, when we look at our lives, exactly how much has the Lord given us? All of it. He's given us the mind, he's given us the education, he's given us the training, the job. Everything we have has been given to us by the Lord. Now, that's can be an offensive thing to hear if you're a hard worker, or if you're very well educated, or you pulled a double today and you're just rolling into church. They go, who is this guy telling me I don't work? I know you work. But I want you to remember your willingness to work, your skill, everything you have is from the Lord. There isn't anything that we have that hasn't come from him first. What he's looking for in our lives is willingness. You can jot it down in 1 Chronicles chapter 29, verse 9. Then the people rejoiced, for they had offered willingly, because with a loyal heart they had offered willingly to the Lord. And King David also rejoiced greatly. That giving with a willingness. Paul would later say in Corinthians, not to give grudgingly, not to give grudgingly. He talked about in his teaching there giving within the tithes and the giving within the church, but there's a broader application that we would learn to give not grudgingly. There's a lot of reasons why men and women don't desire to give today. I think that there is this clasping on with fear and maybe, you know, just the tenacity to hold on to what you have, and your hands are always closed. And when your hands are always closed, filled with something, it doesn't open and provide the opportunity for God to fill your empty hands. Perhaps you, secondly, you don't give because you've been burned. And that's hard when you've been burned, when you've been taken advantage of. Or you passed through a church that taught you wrong and only saw you for your money and only saw you for some self-enrichment. I'm sorry, you were lied to. That's not true. God doesn't need your money. You can say amen to that. God doesn't need your money. And some preachers are up here like begging their churches like God is broke. Oh, well, I don't believe it. God's not broke. We might be broke. God's not broke. He owns the cattle on 1,000 hills. He can provide for all of our needs according to his riches, our riches in Christ Jesus. He's not broke. But giving is a tool that God uses not to raise money. God uses giving to raise disciples. Because you can measure and I can measure my heart by my heart to give or not. I can know, I can see in my own life, as I've seen different seasons where I've become cynical or I've had different things going on in my mind where my heart wasn't so willing and I would just do the bare minimum. I'll just do the bare minimum in my giving. And I'm certain that the Lord was pleased with that, but I knew in my own heart that there was something God was working out. And he wanted to work it out through money and through time or through some extra phone call or some extra thing that's going to press upon my life. I know that there are those that might teach you, no, give generously. And if you don't have the money to give, put it on your Visa and put it on your MasterCard. You need to give. Sow your seeds of faith. Give your best faith offering. Look. Don't listen to them. That's all nonsense. Here's the measure of your giving. You ready? Just ask God for a willing heart, and he'll take care of that. Just ask for a willing. Just say, Lord, you know my heart toward giving. You know this is an issue for me. You know the struggle I'm having. You know the bills that are, you know all about me, Lord, but this is an area I need you to touch in my life. I need to be willing. I need you to build in me faith and leadership once again, or faith in a ministry, or I just need you, God, to move upon my heart. Because it's almost as if God's saying here to the Israelites through Moses, but also to us in the 21st century when it comes to willingness. If God is saying, everyone that's willing, bring your offering, then he's also saying the opposite, isn't he? If you're not willing, keep it. Don't bring it. I don't want it from you if it's not willing. Like if you don't want to give, then don't give. And I would apply that right here in this church. Everyone listening, you don't want to give, then don't give. That's between you and the Lord. You want to suffer the consequences of old disobedience, that's between you and the Lord. You want to wrestle with God your whole life over money, that's between you and the Lord. But because there's always needs in this church, you know that. There's always needs, there's always big steps of faith, there's always something that the Lord's calling this church corporately to do as a large group, but also individually. And you know what? Every single time, 25 years, God provides. Every single time. More than enough. More than enough. More than enough to be generous, to help other churches, help churches. More than enough. We, as a church family, we follow what we believe the Bible. We pour into missions. We pour into outreach. We help. We step into as a church family because we believe what God says in 2 Corinthians chapter 9, that God loves a cheerful giver. He loves that. He loves a cheerful giver. It's something where you enjoy this sweetness with God. And then that same passage in the New Living Translation, Paul also writes, don't give reluctantly in response to pressure. That's the NLT. I like that. Don't give grudgingly, but in reality, don't give because of pressure. Give out of a willing heart of what God, and that's why he set it up for us to give of the first fruits. Every time we notice increase in our life, we give God the glory for it. Every time we see God take it, we give God the glory for it. Every time we have something when we had nothing, we give God the glory through it because we have willing hearts. When I give cheerfully, the joy of the Lord wells up within me. I enjoy hearing and seeing all the fruit of what God is doing. When I give, this is our church family. I've shared this with you many times. This is our church family. It's where I've grown up for the last 25 years, where my kids have grown up. So we give to our church. So when I hear a testimony, I'm like, yeah, amen. That's something not only as a pastor that I believe God was doing, but also as a believer. I'm just like, yeah, amen. When I hear a testimony, I say, yes, that's our church. That's what God is doing through the life of the ministry here. When I see a need met, or I see a picture, or so whatever it may be, I'm like, yes, Lord, that's what I want to partner with. That's the ministry that just as Ed, the believer, I want to partner with. I want to obey you and then enjoy the blessings. I want to enjoy all that you're doing. I want to see it. And it's like, yes, Lord, I'm a small part of it. In a large church like this, I'm just a small part. As a giver, we're all just small parts, but isn't it amazing what God can do when he puts a lot of small parts together? It's unbelievable what God can do through the power of the church. For the nation here, what God is asking this nation that just came out of Egypt, you know, there's all kinds of different estimations on the money part, but it's over $1 billion he's asking. It's a conservative estimate of all that he's asking. It's $1 billion worth of goods. If not billion, millions. From this little nation that came out of Egypt after years of slavery. And that's a big offering. But God was enabled to strengthen these former slaves to give and to give generously. I love this. Notice in verse 20, it says, "And the congregation of the children of Israel departed from the presence of Moses." So the command from God was given. And then everyone left. They heard the invitation to give, and then they left. They departed. Why? I want you to see that there's not any pressure being put on them here. Moses isn't guilting them, isn't saying you can't leave until, or as I've seen a lot of this in churches where they'll have people at the doors, you can't leave until we get this offering. They count the offering up on the stage. It's not enough. You need to give more. That's not God. That's men ripping people off in the name of God. And God will deal with them. And even today, if you have ever given under pressure, and you've ever given with, you know, because you were genuinely worshiping God, sincere, and you believe the guy or the gal for a while, and you're like, man, you start beating yourself up, and just listen, just trust the Lord with it and move forward. Don't regret, don't look back, just learn from it. And now you can come alongside someone else and go, hey, look, this is what the Bible says. I know what they're saying, but this is what the Bible says. And every dollar you give, I have to say this too, for knowing this goes on the radio, I have to say this too, it's very important. If you've ever fallen for sowing the seeds and you've ever given, it's like, well, you're going to get 1,000-fold or 100-fold, you do have a responsibility for that. You know that, right? You need to repent of your greed. That's a greedy thing to do. I think I want to give at church so I can get 100-fold back. That's not a willing heart. That's a greedy heart. And there is an element where you need to take responsibility and say, no, God, I don't want a greedy heart. I want a willing heart. I'm not looking for anything in return. Why would I look for anything in return, Lord? Because you've given it all to me. I'm not looking for you to have this. Now, God, you know my needs. You know my desire. You know I have this bill. Or you know I have this with my son. You know I'm a single mom, a single dad. You know my needs, Lord. But I don't want to come to you greedy. I want to come to you humble. I want to come to you asking and seeking and knocking because that's what you told me to do. I don't want to fall prey to, in a weak, vulnerable moment, somebody's lie that if I sow some type of seed, then I'll get 100-fold increase. Who knows what God wants to do in your life financially? I don't know. But I do know this. God sent his son Jesus Christ for you. He has given us his best. And the Bible says, he's never seen the righteous big bread. There's always going to be enough daily bread, daily help. And I love this. There's no pressure. Just go and pray about it. Just go and seek God. This is what he says. That's what Moses comes on. This is what he says. Now you guys go.
1: 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That's all right here on Abounding Grace. This

Hey, this is Pastor Dave with Agents for Christ, and you're listening to Evangelism Minute. You know, I'm a firm believer that prayer changes things. The Bible clearly states that we should bring our petitions before the Lord, especially for the souls of others. You know, Abraham prayed for the life of his nephew Lot to be spared, and the Lord blessed him with that very thing. It says in Genesis 19:28, he looked out across the plain towards Sodom and Gomorrah and watched as columns of smoke rose from the cities like smoke from a furnace. But God had listened to Abraham's request and kept Lot safe, removing him from the disaster that engulfed the cities on the plain. Isn't that amazing? God poured out his wrath on Sodom and Gomorrah, yet God listened to Abraham and had mercy on his nephew Lot. For more evangelism resources, go to gottracts.com. That's G-O-T-T-R-A-C-T-S.com.

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1: 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Our teacher here on Straight from the Heart is Senior Pastor Joe Foch. 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On today's broadcast, we'll continue our study beginning in chapter 1. Before we finish, I'll give you some additional information so you can contact us with any questions or comments. 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
2: The interesting thing for you and I as we look at the temptation in the wilderness is no one was there but Jesus and Satan. He hadn't called any of his disciples yet. It ends up in Matthew's gospel and Luke's gospel, but they weren't there. Matthew was still sitting behind the tax gatherer's desk, and Luke wasn't even a believer. And Jesus was alone in the wilderness with Satan. And what it means is somewhere after he gathered the 12, they must have been talking about warfare, or they must have been talking about temptation. And Jesus must have said to him, let me tell you something that happened, an old score that was settled before any of you were called. I was alone in the wilderness, and he came to me and said, since you're the Son of God, turn these stones into bread. And Jesus must have said to the disciples, and what I did was I answered him on your behalf. I didn't say, beat it. I'm the Son of God. I'm going to smoke you right where you stand. He said, I didn't exercise the divine prerogative. I said to him, it is written, man shall not live by bread alone. I said to him, I don't need to be the Son of God. I don't need to exercise my deity to defeat you. I simply need to be a man who knows the Word of God and is filled with the Holy Spirit. Man does not live by bread alone, but by every word of God. And I answered him on your behalf with your resources, and he fled. And I'm sure that's why we have the record given to us in Matthew and Luke, so that we can understand Mark moving quickly through these things, bringing us to the calling of the disciples. He was there with the wild beasts, the angels at the end of the temptation. They came and they ministered to him. Now, after that John was put in prison, Jesus came into Galilee preaching the gospel of the kingdom of God. Now, he's in the power of the Spirit. We're about a year into his public ministry now. This is after John the Baptist is put in prison. He moves quickly into this, and it says that Jesus came saying, the time is fulfilled. The kingdom of God is at hand, it's present. Repent ye and believe the good news. The word gospel means good news. So Jesus comes preaching the kingdom, saying the time is fulfilled. The kingdom's at hand. Repent and believe ye the good news. So the gospel's being proclaimed. Now it's going to be rejected by religious Israel. But he comes now presenting these things. And he says, as he walked by the Sea of Galilee, he saw Simon and Andrew, his brother, casting a net into the sea. They were fishermen. And Jesus said unto them, and you're familiar with this. You know, if you grew up in a church and you sung the song and Sunday school when you were little, I will make you fishers of men. Jesus said unto them, come ye after me, and I will make you to become fishers of men. And straightway they forsook their nets, they followed him. And when he had gone a little further from there, he saw James, the son of Zebedee, and John, his brother, who also were in the ship mending their nets. And straightway he called them, and they left their father Zebedee in the ship, notice, with the hired servants, and they went after him. Now, this is the, you know, not the first encounter they have with Jesus. John's Gospel, chapter 1, tells us that James and John had followed, and Andrew had followed John the Baptist. And when John the Baptist had pointed at Christ and said, "Behold, the Lamb of God that takes away the sin of the world," he said to his disciples, "He's the one." So it says that Andrew and John then came and started to follow Jesus. And Jesus turned around and looked at them and said, "Whom seek ye?" And kind of froze them. And they said, "Where are you staying?" You know, and he said, "Come and see." And that he spent an afternoon with them. Jesus spent an afternoon with them and no doubt opened the scripture to them. They must have said, "Why does John the Baptist say that you have to increase and he has to decrease? Why does John the Baptist, why is he pointing the finger at you and saying you're the one, that he's the friend of the bridegroom, but you're the bridegroom, that you're the one who takes away the sin of the world, that you're going to baptize with?" You can imagine that afternoon alone with Jesus. Wouldn't you love to have that tape? You'd have to understand Aramaic to appreciate it, but I'd like to have it anyway. And out of that meeting, Andrew comes and it says he finds his brother Peter and says, "We have found the Messiah." That must have been a remarkable conversation they had. So all of those events take place, and then Peter comes and Jesus looks at him and says, "Yeah, your name is Cephas. You're the son of Jonah. I'm changing your name to Rocky." This is the first thing he says to him. And the inference is he looked down into him and he saw the potential of his life. Now, it took 50 years for Peter to be a rock. It didn't happen overnight. James and John, the sons of thunder, they want to burn up cities, become the apostles of love. It takes 50 years. But here they are, a year later, familiar with Jesus. They had spent some time with him, but now the call comes. You know, look, we get saved. We become familiar with Jesus, but for all of us, there are timelines. There are those times that are special when we hear his calling more clearly. And it's at this point he looks at them and says, "Follow me. I will make you to become fishers of men." It's a specific call. They drop their nets. They're leaving behind a lucrative business. They follow him. James and John leave behind their father and the servants. They had a very lucrative business to take up now and to follow Christ. It certainly speaks volumes of what they thought of him, what they learned of him, what they perceived him. And they didn't know the whole story at this point as they spent time around him. And they follow him. And they went into Capernaum, and straightway on the Sabbath day, he entered into the synagogue and taught. So it's going to, you know, it's giving us a little bit of the first day experience now with these guys. They go with Jesus into Capernaum. Capernaum, the village of Nahum, right on the northern end of the Sea of Galilee, which is about 15 miles long, 8 miles across. It's called Kinneroth, which is a harp because it's shaped like a harp, called the Sea of Tiberias. Beautiful inland lake, been there many times. Capernaum had a population of about 15,000, and it was the largest of about 30 to 34 fishing villages around the Sea of Galilee. And it was the center of commerce. A road came through there from Damascus and then went south. So it was very integral. You know, John the Baptist is out in the wilderness. He's out. He's austere. He's alone. Jesus, once he comes back and powered by the Spirit, he steps right into the hustle and bustle of human life. That's where he wants to be. He steps right into the busyness of human beings and their brokenness and their lives and their tears and their hungers, their joys, their sorrows, right into the middle of the crowd. And he takes these men with him, their first experience on a Sabbath day into the synagogue at Capernaum. Now, those of you who have been there with us, the synagogue in Capernaum today that you can visit was built between the 2nd and 3rd century. It's all white marble, comes from Rome, but under the side of it you see the foundation, which is black basalt, and that's the foundation of the synagogue that was there in the day of Christ, and no doubt that's the synagogue, we're told, that a centurion had built for them. And it's remarkable to go there and think that these scenes took place there. We usually have a wonderful Bible study there, but he goes into the synagogue. Now, the synagogue was an interesting institution. It started in Babylon. They were away from the temple. When they would gather with at least 10 Jewish males, it had evolved to this point in time, and still on the Sabbath day, you're only allowed to travel so far. So there would be many synagogues. This synagogue was fairly elaborate. You could fit, by the looks of it now, 150 to 200 people inside. The synagogue was an interesting religious structure. There was no pastor, there was no priest that ran the synagogue. There was the ruler of the synagogue. The ruler of the synagogue was the guy who kept it swept, who kept it locked up. He was the guy who, he was the maintenance person that took care of it. And that was an honor, but he was called the ruler of the synagogue. He took care of all the physical needs. There was a second person who had a specific responsibility with the money of any given synagogue to take a portion of that and give alms to the poor from it. And that was that second individual's responsibility. Then there was a third official called the Chazan, and he was the guy who kept the scroll and unrolled it to the text for the Sabbath day. And he would, again, lock and unlock the synagogue. He would blow the trumpet. When the Sabbath began was Friday evening, when the first three stars were visible in the sky, he would blow a trumpet that would signal that the Sabbath had just begun. And that would go till Saturday night when it got dark enough that the first three stars were visible. The Chazan would blow the trumpet again, and that would tell the people that the Sabbath had ended. So in the synagogue, the service of the synagogue was typically very boring. You would come in, and there was registered readings that they would read for that Sabbath, and it was usually one of the guys there in the synagogue, unless there was a traveling rabbi or preacher. So when someone like Jesus would show up at the synagogue on Saturday, it livened things up. Now, this was kind of a good day. They had no idea how lively this particular day was going to be. Jesus, it says, straightway he goes in on the Sabbath, he enters into the synagogue, he began to teach. They were astonished at his doctrine, his teaching. Why? Because he taught them as one that had authority and not as the scribes. We know the scribes would always say, Rabbi Akiba says this, Akiba, or Rabbi Hillel says this. Jesus would teach them and say, you have heard that hath been said of them of old, but I say unto you, this is what God is talking about. And he spoke to them as one who had authority, and they were astonished. And he did have authority. He didn't just talk like somebody had authority. This was the word of God teaching the word of God. How amazing it must have been to sit and listen to him to read off the scroll. And they were amazed at his teaching. He taught them as one having authority, not as the scribes. And there was in the synagogue that day a man with an unclean spirit, demon-possessed. And he cried out. Now, it's interesting. He, singular, cried out, saying, let us, plural, alone. What have we, plural, to do with thee, thou Jesus of Nazareth? Art thou come to destroy us, plural? I, singular, now, I know thee, who thou art, the Holy One of God. And then Jesus rebuked him, singular, saying, hold thy peace and come out. Now, this is an interesting scene. We read through it. You have to understand what's happening here. He's sitting there teaching. There is a man in the crowd with an unclean spirit, and it says that he cries out. You've seen the movie. His head starts to spin around, and he says, let us alone.
3: But let me do with thee, thou Jesus of Nazareth. Art thou come to destroy us? I know who you are, the Holy One of God.
2: And everybody's like, this is the most exciting synagogue service we have ever had. What in the world is that all about? You have to understand, this is in the middle of a Bible study. I mean, and I don't want those kind of things to happen. I can appreciate you're doing a nice Bible study and this goes off. And Jesus, it says to him, hold thy peace. It's literally be muzzled. We say, shut up. That's what it is. And come out of him. There's no fasting and praying. There's no incantations. Jesus turns around, glares at him and says, shut up. Get out. It's done. Everybody there was glad it was done. They don't want to hear no more of that. You know, this creature's screaming, I know they are the Holy One of God. He turns around, hold thy peace, shut up and get out. And when the unclean spirit tore the man must have been like thrown across the room and cried with a loud voice again. He comes out of him and everybody's sitting there. They were all amazed in so much that they questioned among themselves, saying, what thing is this? Now, what that is, what they said was, what was that all about? Did you see that? What was that all about? What new teaching is this? With authority, he commands even the unclean spirits, and they obey him. What a remarkable scene. And we read through it, we take it for granted. People's hair was standing up. This was the real deal. And it comes to such a sudden and powerful end. So suddenly, they say, what in the world just happened? Did that just happen? Slap me. What is that all about? And immediately, verse 28, it says, his fame spread abroad throughout all of the region of Galilee, a huge region. And forthwith, when they were come out of the synagogue, they entered into the house of Simon and Andrew with James and John. James and John were with them. But Simon's wife's mother, so Peter is married. This is his mother-in-law. She's laying sick of a fever. Dr. Luke tells us she's in the grip of a great fever. Jesus is going to heal her. The Bible doesn't tell us whether Peter's happy that Jesus healed his mother-in-law or not. We know that we're told in 1 Corinthians chapter 9, Paul says, have we not power to lead about a sister, a wife, as well as the other apostles, as the brethren of our Lord and as Cephas. So even in those days, Peter's wife, and I forget what tradition said her name was, traveled with him. We know that when Peter was crucified upside down, he was in the Mamertine prison in Rome for 9 months in a situation where many died just of the fumes. It said that he never slept for 9 months. He was chained to a pole down in human waste up to his knees in complete darkness. During that time, tradition says he led 41 Roman guards to the Lord. And when they brought him out to crucify him, they took his wife out to crucify her in front of him. He said, remember thou the Lord, O woman. And then when they went to crucify him, he said, I'm not worthy to be crucified like my Lord. So they crucified him upside down. But here we get a look into his home. He has a home in Capernaum. His wife's mother, evidently living there with them, she is in the grips of a great fever. And anon, they tell him of her. And we should too. They told Jesus about the problem. And he came, and only Mark tells us this, and you must have heard Peter talk about it over and over. He came and he took her by the hand and lifted her up. Matthew and Luke say he rebuked the fever. Well, he did, but he did more than that. Beautifully he came. this old woman in the grips of a great fever. She may have died. And Jesus came and he touched her. He took her by the hand. And he lifted her up off the bed. He pulled her up by her hands. And he rebuked the fever. And immediately the fever left her. Look, and she ministered unto them. When Jesus fixes you, you know, he fixes you. He rebukes the fever. He takes her by the hand and he lifts her up. She stood up, strengthened, and then she began to minister to him. She started to make dinner. Interesting to see this house just fold open. Jesus comes in. James and John, Peter and Andrew, the house is open. She gets up and starts to cook for him. What would you make for Jesus if you had him over for dinner? You had to whip something up. I don't think he's picky. And even when the sun did set, they brought unto him all that were diseased and them that were possessed with devils. Notice, all the city was gathered together at the door. So if his wife wasn't upset that he brought four guys home, she probably wasn't. She looked out and 10,000 other people were on the front lawn. The whole city's gathered at the front door. Matthew's gospel tells us he healed them all. Here it says he healed many. You know, Mark's remembrance from listening to Peter is just he healed so many of them. He healed so many people. And interesting, Matthew says that it might be fulfilled that he bore our illnesses, quoting Isaiah 53. Here it says, he healed many that were sick of diverse diseases. He cast out many devils and suffered not the devils to speak because they knew him. And in the morning, rising up a great while before day, before it was daylight, 3 to 6 in the morning sometime, no doubt. In the morning, rising a great while before day, he went out. He snuck out of the house without waking them up and departed into a solitary place and there prayed. And Simon and they that were with him, now it says followed after him, that with the idea is when they woke up, they went searching for him to find him, because verse 37 says, when they had found him, they said unto him, all men are seeking for you. And he said unto them, well, let us go to the next towns, that I might preach there also, not heal, that I might preach there also, because that's the reason I came forth, to preach to them the news of the kingdom. Getting up a great while before dawn. You guys, that's a rebuke to me. My prayer life, you know, this is at the end of a long day. You know, I'd been saying, oh, Lord, you know, yesterday was a long day. I mean, you had to get the guys from the fishing nets, and then we ran into the demon in the synagogue, and then the fever, and it was a long night. And, Lord, I'm just going to, Lord, can I, you know, you give your beloved sleep. That's me, right? Can I just, you know, Jesus, if Jesus needs to get up and pray, how much do I? And I think, man, I would love to have sat by quietly and listened to that discourse that he had with the Father. I love the teachings of Jesus that we have recorded, but I thought, you know, what would it have been like to have been able to eavesdrop and listen to him in his prayer alone a great while before dawn, speaking to the Father, pouring out his heart? I can't imagine. How remarkable. They woke up in the house. Look, where is he? He's gone. Did he get kidnapped? No. And then go seeking him until they find him. And when they find him, they say, Lord, everybody's looking for you. All men are seeking after you. And he says, he gets up, he says, come on, guys, then let's go to the next villages and let's preach there also. Let's spread the good news, because that is why I've come forth.
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1: Well, the love we have for one another is to be expressed not only in word, but in deeds. We'll explain next on According to the Scriptures.

0: You don't have to look far in today's world to find examples of hatred. But the Christian is to stand out by their love. And today, on According to the Scriptures, we'll be encouraged in that direction as we consider the ultimate example of love. Of course, that is Jesus. We're knee-deep in our study of 1 John. Pastor Damian Kyle opens chapter 3. Now let's see now how to love like Jesus.
1: This morning we continue our series in 1 John, a series entitled Authentic Fellowship with God. And in this particular part of John's epistle, he instructs us that an authentic relationship with God will not only always be marked by obedience to his commandments, and he has stated that repeatedly throughout the entire letter, but he goes on here to speak about the fact that it will be equally marked by a love for our brethren, that is, for our fellow Christians. And so in my mind, this particular section, as we saw last week in verses 10 through 15, and then this week, verses 16 through 24, it's kind of like God the Father, Abba Father, Daddy. He takes us and calls the whole family around the dining room table for a family meeting, and as the members of the household of faith. And this family meeting, as he calls it, he lets us know, really in no uncertain terms, he lays down the law about how he wants things within his family, and that we are to love one another. And I think that anybody that's ever raised any children knows that that's something, and you have more than one, that that's something that is repeatedly being done in a family life, that the children are exhorted to love one another. And Jesus, the Lord, does that here. And we need to love one another as his children, and then he tells us why it has to be so. Now, last week in the first part of this passage, instructing us that we should love one another, the very words of John here in the passage in verses 10 through 15, as we looked at that, we'll pick up the second section of it, part two of the subject in verses 16 through 24. It's good to kind of recap a little bit in terms of what we've been through already, and then head into what we're learning right here, so we don't forget the entire scope of this subject of love.

0: Last week, we learned, first of all, that along with the practice of righteousness, a love for the brethren differentiates a child of God from a child of the devil. It reveals our moral parentage. And then second, that to love the brethren is a command of God, and it's not to be dismissed or to be ignored any more than we would ignore or dismiss any other command of God. And then third, the Apostle John presented the Old Testament personage of Cain as an example of someone who ought to have loved his brother and didn't, and the great trouble that can enter into a person's life of a failure to obey this command of God. And then fourth, John instructed us that we're not to marvel if the Lord hates us, because it's the same old story. It's as old as Cain and Abel, and the righteous are always persecuted by the unrighteous for simply knowing God and loving Him and obeying His commandments. Fifth, we saw that our love for our fellow Christians is evidence that we've truly been born again by the Holy Spirit. And then sixth, John equated hating a brother with murder. And so now let's huddle up around that dining room table and see what the Lord continues to speak to us in this regard. In verse 16, next, he tells us as Christians, John does, he reminds us that Jesus is our example regarding the love that we're to have for one another. He is the example of this. And John doesn't stop there. And what specific example does John point us to in terms of the expression of Jesus' love? He laid down his life for us. So you think about the love of God and the love of Jesus for us, and your mind can just go in all kinds of different directions because it's so multifaceted. He expresses it in so many ways within our lives. And so John here sets our focus firmly upon Calvary, Jesus' death upon the cross, and upon the sacrificial nature of his love for us is the example that we are to follow. Now, as an expression and demonstration of this, that Jesus loves this family that we are a part of, and this household of faith, and John reminds us that he loved it sacrificially. Now, in verse 16, isn't half a verse. It's a whole verse, so it's not just one sentence. It's made up of two sentences in which John tells us that in the light of the greatness of the sacrifice that Jesus made for each of us personally as Christians, and then to stop and think about all of the immeasurable blessings that have come into our lives by virtue of that sacrifice, that as a result of his sacrificial love, that we're to love this same family, whatever the sacrifice is required of us in order to do that. And then he informs us that that is to be even to the point of death. Now, it's interesting thing to realize about the second half of this verse 16 is that John isn't kidding when he writes this. So you're kind of looking for an LOL after that second sentence, but there isn't one. So it's not he's not kidding around. He's not saying something for effect. It's not hyperbole. He's not overstating the fact. This is what the Holy Spirit says about the love that we're to have for one another. Now, in this regard, we need to notice three key words that the Holy Spirit uses in this verse. And first is the word know. He says, by this we know love. And the word for know is our old friend gnosko in the Greek, and it refers to a knowledge that comes by experience. And so as Christians, this love Jesus demonstrated at Calvary isn't merely something that we know about or we learn about by virtue of study or by virtue of reading or some kind of an intellectual investigation purely, but this love is something something that we know by experience. The love of Christ for the body of Christ and for you and me isn't something theoretical. It's concrete. It's historical. It's something that was demonstrated in a profound way 2,000 years ago in human history. And it is our daily portion. We live, we move, we have our being in it. What would we do without the confidence of God's love within our lives? The continual expression of His love, the pouring of that love into our lives, not only in words, but also in what He does for us. So we enjoy this love that Christ has for us. We're going to enjoy it for eternity. And so Jesus' death upon the cross isn't simply human history. It has become a part of our history. What He did on the cross 2,000 years ago, because of our faith in Him, that has now become a part of our history. And it will be a part of our history forever and ever. The second word that's important to notice here is John's use of the word ought. He says, we also ought to lay down our lives for the brethren. So ought means more than that we should do so. And sometimes we say, well, that's something that we ought to do. And when we use the word ought, it has the idea of, well, you can do it or you don't really need to do it. You ought to, but I mean, it's not the end of the world if you don't. And so that's how we use it so often. But here, in terms of the word that John uses, it literally means that we owe a debt. So we have a moral obligation in the light of how richly we have become recipients of Jesus' love, not only 2,000 years ago in that act in His death, burial, and resurrection, but in His daily outpouring of love within our lives to then love our brethren, however great the sacrifice might be. So that love of God for us is never to be hit a dam within our lives or we become a reservoir of it, but it is to channel out of our lives then and flow then into the lives of the rest of the family. Now notice third, John's use of the word also. In other words, we are not to love our brethren in isolation, where God just comes and says, love your brothers, love the brethren. He doesn't say it in isolation. And so we're not to love our brethren in isolation without any kind of connection to anything else. We're to do it because of what Jesus did for us first at Calvary. We're to do it in response, not to the worthiness of any Christian for our love or any brother or sister in the body of Christ, but in response to Jesus and to Calvary. And that's in it. That provides us with an inexhaustible cause for response. And John does something very wise here, of course, in that he helps us to keep our sacrifices in regard to loving our brethren in their proper perspective. He gives us a needed context in terms of any love that is we show to another Christian or that we are required to show to another Christian. Because I can take even the smallest and the pettiest of sacrifices on my part in this regard and blow them up so much in my mind as to consider them to be massive, that I've made a huge sacrifice in doing this tiny little thing for somebody else in the body of Christ as an expression of my life. Sacrifice is not well defined in our flesh and not in our mind so often. So John says to us, in essence, he said, okay, take the sacrifice you are making to love the brethren and put it up against Calvary the very Son of God, covered with wounds, covered with his own blood from those wounds, covered with the spit of sinful man, covered with the blasphemies that were being heaped upon him in that environment, to say nothing of bearing the sins of the whole world at that moment, including our own. And now let us have a conversation about what you know about sacrificial love. And the point being that no sacrifice we will ever make in order to love the brethren, to love this family called the body of Christ, the household of faith, will ever approach Jesus' sacrifice for us. And when it does become sacrificial in our lives, and when it does become even significantly sacrificial in our lives, it'll never be more sacrificial than the sacrifice Jesus made for us. And the point being that I simply cannot be like Jesus. I can't even remotely be like him without this love for his family. So now we see why in verse 10, John takes the commandment to love and he puts it on a par with obedience to God's commands. And he puts both of them seamlessly together because both of them are equally serious. Jesus taught us, John 15, greater love has no one than this, than to lay down one's life for his friends. And certainly true of Jesus, and we receive that into our heart and our relationship with him and in understanding that was his love for us. But he doesn't leave it there. In John chapter 13, he said to us as his disciples, a new commandment I give you, that you love one another as I have loved you, that you also love one another. For this, by this, all will know that you're my disciples if you have love for one another. Well, I don't know about you, but my very carnal, very selfish Adam nature would have been fine if the Apostle John had stopped with the first sentence there in verse 16 and not have gone on to the second sentence. And the reason that my flesh would have been delighted if he had only done the one sentence is because my flesh wants a Christianity in which Jesus does all of the loving, he does all of the giving, he does all of the sacrificing, and all of the dying, but John doesn't stop there. And because that's not what Christianity is, where Jesus is the only one that experiences those things. We as the body of Christ will do so as well. And a Christianity in which Jesus does all of the dying, all of the sacrificing, all of the loving is not an authentic Christianity. But our flesh, our old Adam nature, is so unwilling to endure any sacrifice at all in order to continue to love one another. We realize that this love is not in us naturally. It has to come from the Lord. So as we saw last week, where we look and say, and in just the transparency before God, our own hearts before him, to say, Lord, the love that I have for your people, for this family, for the body of Christ, doesn't even remotely approach what John is calling me to here. And in fact, if it were known to anyone else but you, I would be ashamed of how small my love is, or whatever we would say to him about ourselves, and say, Lord, would you please impart that love into my life? And I need you to do whatever is required in my life so that this becomes a reality of my Christian life as well. And he will absolutely be faithful doing that. Now then, second here, as we look at it this morning in verses 17 and 18, John then instructs us that our love for one another is to be expressed not only in word, but also in deed, and specifically that this love should be expressed materially. It should extend to our material possessions. And here, though this truth has a broader application, the two great commandments in the Bible are to love God with all of our heart, all of our soul, all of our mind, all of our strength, and love our neighbor as ourself. Here John is narrowing things down to the family dynamic, our relationship with one another as Christians, and so we'll make that our focus as well. The Apostle John wrote something similar to this in Galatians chapter 6, verse 10. He said, "Therefore, as we have opportunity, let us do good to all, especially to those who are of the household of faith." And that's an important distinction, too, because those who are not Christians, oftentimes, maybe not as much in the United States, but when you look at the body of Christ worldwide, to be identified as a Christian immediately cuts you off from all kinds of resources that are available from the government or from other institutions that are available to all of the other citizens within that country or within that society. And so because Christians often don't have access to the same, the far greater material resources than Christians in this world, because as John wrote in verse 13, the hatred of the world toward Christians, this can leave Christians absolutely destitute of any kind of help unless that help comes from fellow Christians. And so there's that necessity that we would look out for one another. Now, any love in life, and certainly God's love, agape love, cannot truly exist in our lives without then expressing itself, not only verbally, but expressing itself physically, expressing itself materially, without expressing itself toward the object of our love indeed. And what good is love to us if it goes unexpressed indeed? I mean, it goes so far, but falls way short. So we like people that love us to express their love for us in words, but deeper still, we like it when those words are then backed up by deeds. That reveals that this isn't just words that somebody is speaking. And so when words of love are then expressed with a hug, or expressed with a held hand, or when words of love are then expressed with flowers, or words of love are then expressed with time spent together, or words of love are then expressed by committing to marriage. We think about what an anemic thing our love would be if its expression was limited solely to words. I mean, as opposed to being expressed by both our words and by the actions of our lives. Well, the same thing is true, John tells us, in the family of God. The expression of our love is not to be limited to words, but it is also to express itself materially toward one another. Jesus expressed his love toward the disciples repeatedly, verbally, over and over again. But he also demonstrated that love over and over again with corresponding actions. And so to love as Jesus loved, and indeed to love as Jesus loves each of us and our relationship with him as a member of this family, it then will be to express our love in more than words. And so, and given the choice, would we prefer to be loved in words only, Would we prefer that somebody only loves us in words, devoid of actions, or to be loved with actions, devoid of words? Well, we would prefer both, absolutely prefer both. But forced to choose, I think most of us would say, well, actions speak louder than words, and it does.
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1: When Psalm 39 opens up here, you may have noticed that David is distraught about something. In fact, he uses the words in verse 2, he said, "My anguish increased." He mentions in verse 3 that my heart grew hot within me, and as I meditated, the fire burned. So he's churning about something. There is something that is anguishing to him. He is frustrated.
2: I held my peace even from good, and my sorrow was stirred up. Hello, and welcome to today's episode of Cornerstone Connection with Pastor Gary Hamrick. I'm your host, Philip Keller. So glad you've chosen to make us a part of your day. Well, those words were written by King David in Psalm 39. You have to wonder, what was he going through that prompted him to be so distressed? And how can we apply this passage to our own lives? Well, Pastor Gary answers those questions today as he moves ahead in his teaching series from the book of Psalms. Before we get going with today's message, let me remind you of the free study guide that goes hand in hand with the series you're hearing now. You heard that right. This outstanding resource is absolutely free. Just use your mobile phone and text the word Psalms to the number 84828. And we'll send you a link to download this study guide at no cost to you. Again, that five-digit number is 84828. Text the word Psalms. That's P-S-A-L-M-S. Or visit our website, cornerstoneconnection.cc, and get your copy there. Okay, with that out of the way, here with today's Cornerstone Connection titled, "The Frailty and Brevity of Life," is Pastor Gary Hamrick.
1: Psalm 39 is where we are today. Let's take our Bibles and look here at Psalm 39. Now, hopefully you've already gotten a head start. Let me just give a little bit of an intro, then we'll read the chapter and then I'll pray. You'll notice with me the subtitle to Psalm 39 says this: "For the director of music, for Jeduthun, a psalm of David." So the subtitles are important in the book of Psalms. Don't overlook them. It gives us a little bit of information and context. It tells us, of course, that David is the writer of this psalm. He was for about half of the psalms in the book of Psalms. And he writes it for the director of music, which means that it appears that this was a song taught to a choir. Every psalm in the book of Psalms was a song originally, still is. Many Jews today in synagogues sing the psalms. And so this particular song, Psalm 39, was apparently intended to be taught to a choir. And in fact, he even adds, David does, for not only the director of music, but specifically for Jeduthun. Now, Jeduthun may have actually been the music director, the choir leader. Jeduthun is named in 1 Chronicles 16:41 as a worship leader appointed by King David. So he is a real person who is mentioned elsewhere in the Bible. In fact, his name is also mentioned among the subtitles in two additional psalms, Psalm 62 and Psalm 77. So that's the background on this psalm. It is a song that was intended to be taught to a choir. The music director would instruct the choir to sing this. Jeduthun is likely the music director, and David is the writer. And so David is expressing himself, as he does through many of his psalms, his deep emotion. We're going to see some of his deep emotion here. He's frustrated in this psalm. We're going to explain why. We're going to tell you what new perspective that he gained as a result of his circumstances. But here in Psalm 39, I'm going to read all of it. It's only 13 verses, so just follow along as I read. "For the director of music, for Jeduthun, a psalm of David. I said, I will watch my ways and keep my tongue from sin. I will put a muzzle on my mouth as long as the wicked are in my presence. But when I was silent and still, not even saying anything good, my anguish increased. My heart grew hot within me, and as I meditated, the fire burned. And then I spoke with my tongue. Show me, O Lord, my life's end and the number of my days. Let me know how fleeting is my life. For you have made my days a mere handbreadth. The span of my years is as nothing before you. Each man's life is but a breath. Man is a mere phantom as he goes to and fro. He bustles about, but only in vain. He heaps up wealth, not knowing who will get it. But now, Lord, what do I look for? My hope is in you. Save me from all my transgressions. Do not make me the scorn of fools. I was silent. I would not open my mouth, for you are the one who has done this. Remove your scourge from me. I am overcome by the blow of your hand. You rebuke and discipline men for their sin. You consume their wealth like a moth. Each man is but a breath. Hear my prayer, O Lord. Listen to my cry for help. Be not deaf to my weeping, for I dwell with you as an alien, a stranger, as all my fathers were. Look away from me, that I may rejoice again before I depart and am no more. I've entitled today's teaching from Psalm 39, The Frailty and Brevity of Life. The Frailty and Brevity of Life. Let's pause and have a word of prayer. Father, we come before you today thankful for your word, thankful for your love for us, Lord. May we never take for granted how your mercies are new with every morning and your compassions, they fail not. Great is your faithfulness, Lord. You are faithful to us and you are loving in all your ways. And we just want to understand you more as we open up the Bible, understand ourselves in light of who you are as you reveal yourself through Scripture. And may this 39th Psalm minister to our hearts today, Lord, as you know we may each need it today. And we thank you for how David pours out his heart and his soul to you that we might learn and understand from him, Father. May we relate to his story in many ways. And we glorify you now in your house. We praise you in Jesus' name. And everyone said, Amen. When Psalm 39 opens up here, you may have noticed that David is distraught about something. In fact, he uses the words in verse 2, he said, my anguish increased. He mentions in verse 3 that my heart grew hot within me, and as I meditated, the fire burned. So he's churning about something. There is something that is anguishing to him. He is frustrated. And we find out later in this psalm that David is distraught about God's discipline in his life for some unspecified sin. And we see God's discipline. David mentions it to us. Again, look at verse 10. In verse 10, David says, remove your scourge from me. I am overcome by the blow of your hand, he says to the Lord. In verse 11, he says, you rebuke and discipline men for their sin. And so that's what David is feeling. David's like, okay, God, I get it. You are disciplining me. You discipline men for their sin. You deal with us according to our sin because you love us. That's the reason why God disciplines us. Okay, the Bible says that no discipline seems pleasant at the time, but it will produce a harvest of righteousness for those who've been trained by it. So God as a father will sometimes lovingly discipline us because he loves us. And when we are in rebellion to him, we will sometimes feel his heavy hand. David says, I feel your heavy hand and I don't like it. Okay, this is raw emotion. I love this about David. He is frustrated. Now, we don't know if he's frustrated with himself because of his sin, or if he's frustrated with God because of God's discipline against him, or both. It's likely both. But he's frustrated. And the one thing that he understands, though, is this. In my frustration, I don't want to say anything in front of unbelievers that would ruin my testimony or would misrepresent God. So he says in the first verse, looking at verse 1, so he said, I will watch my ways and keep my tongue from sin. I will put a muzzle on my mouth as long as the wicked, those are unbelievers, are in my presence. Okay, he's smart about this. He's like, you know, I'm frustrated right now with my life. I'm spiritually kind of at a low point. I'm kind of upset with God. But I know this, I better not say what I'm thinking in the presence of unbelievers because it could mar my testimony and it could disparage God. So he gets this. He says, Lord, I'm going to set a muzzle over my mouth. That's very evocative, isn't it? Because a muzzle is typically used for an animal that might do you harm. And you put a muzzle over an animal's mouth that might do you harm. And David understands this. My words have the potential of doing someone harm. And so I'm going to put a muzzle over my mouth. I'm not going to say or do anything in front of unbelievers. He's very sensitive to this. I'm not going to say or do anything. I'm not going to emote my internal frustrations. And he's wise here to say, so God, especially in front of unbelievers, I'm going to keep my mouth shut. Now, this is good, friends, because look, from time to time, you and I will experience certain frustrations in our spiritual lives. We may even, from time to time, I'm not encouraging it, but I understand, sometimes we get angry with God. Sometimes we're frustrated with God. Sometimes we don't understand a lot of things, and so it makes us upset. But what David understands is, I got to take that to God. I can't be mouthing off in front of a bunch of unbelievers because now it could ruin my testimony. It could shame the name of God. I don't want to bring any shame to God's name. So I'm going to keep my frustrations to myself. Right? And especially, this is wise advice, folks, because especially in a day where communication and words always matter, but especially in a day when communication and words are sent out, you know, all over the world by social media. So we just are in this habit now of saying what we want to say, when we want to say it, and then we tweet it out, and it's around the world in 2 seconds. Okay? So it would do well for us to learn from the example of David, not from the example of Donald. Does anybody hear me?
2: 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Instead, we're encouraged to cast our cares upon Jesus, which is exactly what King David did, and he writes about it in Psalm 39. 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
1: Put a muzzle over my mouth, fasten my fingers, Lord, because I don't want to be tweeting stupid stuff and saying stupid stuff, at least for us as Christians who are conscious of the fact that we don't want to disparage God's name. We don't want to make a fool of ourselves. We don't want our witness to be bad in front of unbelievers. So, Lord, muzzle my mouth, fasten my fingers. I don't want to communicate stuff that will be a wrong statement about who you are to unbelievers in particular. So, David is not saying here, suppress your feelings. He's not saying, don't talk about what bothers you. But what he is saying is that instead of venting about God with unbelievers, take it to God privately. Okay, now that's not intellectual dishonesty. That's not saying, well, you know, why don't you want to be real and genuine in front of unbelievers? That's not intellectual dishonesty. That's being sensitive. That's being sensitive. You don't want every time you're in a bad mood, I hope you don't want every time you're in a bad mood about something for you just to barf on other people. I hope that you have enough self-restraint to realize, you know, I'm not in a good place, but I don't want to drag other people down. So that's what this is about. It is just kind of guarding your lips, you know, guarding your heart, recognizing that things could be said rashly, and so you don't want to say anything that could be a bad witness or disparage God's good name. You get that? So David sets this example for us. He's like, I don't want to, again, look at verse 4. He says, you know, he starts to pray here. After he says, Lord, you know, I don't want to say anything foolish. Then he turns it into a prayer to God. So he, instead of talking about God in front of unbelievers, he's going to take it right to God. And verse 4 on is a prayer. And notice verse 4 again. He says, show me, O Lord, my life's end and the number of my days. Let me know how fleeting is my life. You have made my days a mere handbreadth. The span of my years is as nothing before you. Each man's life is but a breath. Man is a mere phantom as he goes to and fro. He bustles about, but only in vain. He heaps up wealth, not knowing who will get it. Okay, now, what David writes here now in this section is he writes here about the frailty and brevity of life. He's going to tell us a few things that are important. And by the way, the reason he goes down this path is because it's going to shape a proper perspective. Here he is moaning about his own sin and the way God's been disciplining him, and he doesn't like it and all this stuff. But then he's going to get this proper perspective about the frailty and brevity of life. And we'll come back to what he realizes later in the passage. But for the moment, I want you to take notes with me if you do. The frailty of life. Here's the first thing that he mentions, and it's in verse 4. He says, let me know how fleeting is my life. Now, New King James Version says, let me know how frail I am. Okay, life is frail. The human life is frail. We have to understand this. Despite what some, you know, popular musicians have sung about, there have been a multitude of songs entitled Forever Young. Okay, Bob Dylan had a song. Rod Stewart had a song, Forever Young. Jay-Z had a song, Forever Young. I'm not going to quote Jay-Z because it's a lot of raunchy words in it, but I will quote Rod Stewart. And Rod Stewart had a whole song about Forever Young. It was actually a song about his kids and how he hoped that they would stay forever young. Although, you know, we can't keep our kids from growing up. We all grow up eventually. But the song that he wrote back in the 80s, may the good Lord be with you down every road that you roam, and may sunshine and happiness surround you when you're far from home. And may you grow to be proud, dignified, and true, and do unto others as you have done to you. Be courageous and be brave, and in my heart you'll always stay forever young, forever young. May good fortune be with you. May your guiding light be strong. Build a stairway to heaven with a prince or a vagabond, and may you never love in vain, and in my heart you will remain forever young, forever young. I mean, we're kind of obsessed with trying to be forever young, but the reality is that the Bible tells us that we're all going to die. I mean, we intellectually know that, but sometimes we don't want to face that reality. We all know, right? We're going to die. I mean, life is frail. And the truth is that every single one of us is only one breath or one heartbeat away from meeting our Maker. Every single one of us. Tomorrow has no guarantees. Young or old. I do some work with the sheriff's department, and on Tuesday night I was doing a ride-along with one of the deputies, and we ended up getting a distress call. It was for an infant, a 10-month-old little girl. And so we went to the house, and then we followed the ambulance to the hospital, and I went into the pediatric ICU emergency unit there and just saw this mother distraught. Her 10-month-old baby had been intubated, and they had one of those hand ventilators just trying to get her to breathe. And I prayed with the mom and prayed for a little girl and left. And I honestly don't even know. I mean, she was doing better before I left. And I pray that she recovered. But, folks, we just don't even know. I mean, here was a 10-month-old baby. Nobody knows. Just because you may not be in your 80s doesn't necessarily mean that you're guaranteed tomorrow. Okay, all of us, young and elderly, are but one heartbeat away from meeting our Maker. Life is frail. The Bible describes the human life like grass and flowers that spring up and then fade away. In 1 Peter 1:24, it says, for all men are like grass, and all their glory is like the flowers of the field. But the grass withers and the flowers fall. The one psalm that actually Moses wrote in the book of Psalms is Psalm 90. And Moses would write in Psalm 90, 5 and 6, you sweep men away in the sleep of death. They are like the new grass of the morning. Though in the morning it springs up new, by evening it is dry and withered. Life can be swept away at the blink of an eye. Life is frail. David also writes here that about the brevity of life. He says life is short. And he uses three expressions in verses 5 and 6 to communicate just how short life is. He says it is a mere handbreadth. He says life is but a breath. And thirdly, he says man is a mere phantom. So on the first one in verse 5, first part of verse 5, he tells us that life is a mere handbreadth. Now, in the Bible, there are roughly 10 different kinds of distant measurements. You have the measurement of a span, a cubit, a long cubit, a fathom, a reed, a furlong, a stadion, a Sabbath's day journey, and a day's journey. These are all different kinds of lengths and distant measurements in the Bible. A day's journey is 20 miles. That's the longest measurement in the Bible. And the shortest measurement is this, a handbreadth. And it is basically the measurement of your four fingers across your palm. It's roughly 3 inches, give or take. And David is using the smallest measurement in the Bible to communicate about the brevity of life. He says, friends, life is short. It passes quickly. It's over before you know it. And then he mentions here about how life is but a breath. In the other part of verse 5, he says, life is but a breath. And the New King James Version, it says, every man at his best state is but vapor. King James Version says every man at his best state is altogether vanity. So NIV uses the word breath. New King James uses the word vapor. King James uses the word vanity. It is the Hebrew word hevel. Hevel literally means breath or a gentle breeze. And figuratively, it is referring to emptiness, something transitory or unsatisfactory. David is saying that life is like your breath on a frosty day. You know how when it's cold outside and you breathe and you can see your breath for a moment and then it vanishes? That's the concept being used here. David says it's like a breath. Picture, you know how little kids blow bubbles with those little bubble sticks, you know, soapy bubbles, and then they go chasing after them, but you can't even grab them before they burst. That's life. That's the idea here. Breath, vapor, vanity. It eludes you. It escapes you so quickly. It's here and then it's gone. It's very similar to what James said in the New Testament, James 4:14. James says, what is your life? And then he answers it. He says, you are a mist that appears for a moment and then it vanishes. And then the third expression that David uses is man is a mere phantom. Now, I don't personally prefer that word in the NIV because it sounds like that you're just a ghost. You're not a ghost. But the New King James uses the word shadow. It's a better translation of the Hebrew word. Again, it's the idea that a shadow doesn't last long. I mean, how long does a shadow last? For a day, if you're outside and it's really sunny all day long. But then as the sun sets, the shadow fades away. That's the concept here. Life is like a shadow.
2: 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We are a shadow, writes King David. We're a vapor, says James. 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
1: Life is just a handbreadth. It's just a shadow. It's just a mist. It's a vapor that appears for a moment and then it's gone. I have no guarantee for tomorrow, so I better get my life right with my Maker. I better be right with God. I better get myself together here. That's what he realizes. He even describes, by the way, at the end of verse 6, he even describes This is incredible. He describes the modern rat race at the end of verse 6 that is killing us. Look at the end of verse 6. He says, man bustles about, but only in vain. He heaps up wealth, not knowing who will get it.
2: That's our next episode when Pastor Gary continues his in-depth look at Psalm 39. Now for Pastor Gary Hamrick and all of us at Cornerstone Connection, I'm Philip Keller. God bless you and thanks for being with us today. Cornerstone Connection is a production of Cornerstone Chapel, Leesburg, Virginia.

0: Welcome to another edition of Brad Huddleston's TechWise. 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
1: When the topic of technology abuse comes up, I often hear important people use the phrases, "It's all about balance." I limit my child's screen time. Technology is neutral. It's how you choose to use it. Those words are turning out to be empty. We've been repeating the cliches for years, yet digital addiction is nearing epidemic levels. Over 10 years ago, I wrote the following. I often speak to youth groups, and it's very common for some teenagers to text most of the time while I'm speaking. It has become clear why they came to the meeting, and it sure was not to hear me. The ones who are texting do not hear a thing I am saying. These students do not come to these meetings because they're spiritual events, but because they're social events. Nothing has changed, except now, instead of texting, many are on social media or playing video games while I'm speaking. Sincere attempts by some churches to incorporate technology within services have only exacerbated the problem. There is no balance when it comes to digital addiction. Limiting digital drugs is no more effective than limiting heroin. Technology is neutral until you turn it on.
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1: Today, as we come to the table,
2: I've seen people that go with the little disgruntled group as they go off in their little dust ball, and they don't go to church anywhere. They totally fall out of fellowship. It's not that they go to the church down the street. They go nowhere. And then you see their life a few years down the road completely destroyed. And it's because they linked up with the wrong group. Guys, let me tell you something. I don't care what church you're in, what generation, where you are. If there's a group that's causing problems in the church and causing a division, get away from them. Even if they're right, they're doing it the wrong way. Get away from them. Let God sort that out.

0: When parents tell their kids to hang out with the right crowd, it matters a lot. Being in the wrong crowd can affect you, too. If you notice your church leaders behaving in ways that don't quite match up with God's Word, it might be time to consider exploring a different fellowship instead of sticking around in a situation that doesn't feel right. Being involved with that deceptive group can really lead to some serious repercussions for you, too. Well, thanks for staying with us today as we come to the table. The Daily Bible Study Program of Pastor Mark Kirk of Calvary, Knoxville. Today, Pastor Mark encourages you to stay alert to false teachings and to seek out a community where you can worship God authentically and freely alongside fellow believers. Now, let's join Pastor Mark in the book of Judges, chapter 12, with today's edition of Come to the Table.
1: If you have your Bibles, let's open them up to Judges chapter 12. And we are going to do the entire chapter today. Don't worry, we'll get through it. But covering chapter 12, I'd like to start out by reading only the first seven verses. And then we'll pray and we're going to ask God to open up His Word to us and look at a very serious and sobering subject today. But one that needs to be discussed within the body of Christ and learn our lessons from Jephthah and the Ephraimites. Notice what it says in chapter 12, verse 1. Of Judges. It says, then the men of Ephraim gathered together and they crossed over toward Zephon and said to Jephthah, why did you cross over to fight against the people of Ammon and did not call us to go with you? We will burn your house down on you with fire. And Jephthah said to them, my people and I were in a great struggle with the people of Ammon. And when I called you, you did not deliver me out of their hands. So when I saw that you would not deliver me, I took my life in my own hands and crossed over against the people of Ammon, and the Lord delivered them into my hand. Why then have you come up to me this day to fight against me? Now Jephthah gathered together all the men of Gilead and fought against Ephraim. And the men of Gilead defeated Ephraim because they said, you Gileadites are fugitives of Ephraim among the Ephraimites and among the Manassites. And the Gileadites seized the fords of the Jordan before the Ephraimites arrived. And when the Ephraimites who escaped said, let me cross over, the men of Gilead would say to them, are you an Ephraimite? And if he said no, then they would say to him, then say Shibboleth. And he would say Sibboleth, for he could not pronounce it right. And then they would take him and they would kill him at the fords of the Jordan. And there fell at that time 42,000 Ephraimites.

0: Gileadites. And Jephthah judged Israel 6 years. Then Jephthah the Gileadite died and was buried in among the cities of Gilead. Wow. Let's pray. Lord, what an amazing story. So we look at Jephthah and the struggle that he had against the Ammonites. And now we look at Jephthah and the struggle that he had against the Ephraimites, his own people, God, the children of Israel fighting the children of Israel. Gileadite against Ephraimite. Lord, different tribes and groups, but all part of your family. It's tragic. Lord, we have enough battles to fight against the enemy. And we have enough battles that we face against the world that's out there in doing your work than to fight each other. And so I pray that as we look at this passage today, God, that you would show us not only the way that you dealt with it through Jephthah, but God, teach us how we are to deal with these situations when brother is fighting against brother, sister against sister, whatever the situation may be. Lord, from a congregational level all the way down to a one-on-one personal level, show us how we're to respond to it and how we are to deal with it biblically. And so I pray you would just open your word now and that you would teach us. And we thank you, Lord, and we ask it in Jesus' name. Amen. Now today we get into what I'm going to call jealousy and division. And that's really what the issue is today in Judges chapter 12. Jealousy and division among God's people. And let me just say this. Jealousy and division among God's people can be devastating. And not only devastating to the believers involved, but also to the community around them that sees the fighting and the division. Hence, it should be avoided at all costs. God hates division among the family of God. And God says in his word, there's going to be division, but don't let it be you that causes it. And he says, you know, it's better that we all get along and that we're unified together in the body of Christ. But the problem is we're made of this stuff called flesh, and we have our own desires sometimes, and jealousy and envy can get in. Or maybe we want things to go the way we want them to go, and maybe the leadership doesn't see it the same way. And so we begin to talk or slander and gossip, and the whole thing begins to fall apart and become a tragedy. And oftentimes there's great casualties from that, even as we're going to see today. The Ephraimites, 42,000 people ended up dying because of this division between brothers. And there's going to be an application for that for us today in that before we're done. But the bottom line is that we need to make sure that we are the ones that are causing agreements and bringing the body of Christ together, not the ones causing division. You know, I, like you, have seen many churches over the years go through some type of split or division, and it always does incredible damage. Again, note this, not only to the people in the church, but it does incredible damage to the name of Jesus because of how the community sees it. And then it does long-term problems in those who leave, and oftentimes they fall away from fellowship and never get involved in another fellowship, at least not for years down the road. And so it does great damage in many different areas, but it's almost always motivated by jealousy and self-ambition. Either someone doesn't agree with what the leadership is doing, or they're jealous because they aren't in leadership, they desire control, but either way, it brings a reproach to the name of the Lord, and it's something that should be avoided at all costs. Again, it's interesting, when you see these kind of things, believe it or not, and I would never say where it is, and I don't think there's any way you would find out, but I have connections with different pastors around town, because I know different pastors around town. There's actually a church in Knoxville that the division is so contentious in that church, that last week during the teaching, they were sounding air horns during his teaching. Now, I've never quite seen it that bad in any, you know, group that I've known about or pastors I've talked with. And maybe I just gave some of you an idea. So I don't know, but hopefully that doesn't happen, right? But the bottom line is, when it gets that contentious, guys, it does great damage, not only to the body, but the community. You know, the community that is around that area, they're talking about this. And they see that, oh, that's Christianity. Oh, that's the body of Christ. What about those kids that are being raised up in that? See, we need to understand that when division happens in the body of Christ, usually when it happens, our feelings have been hurt and we've got a point to make. And we're going to make our stand and we're going to prove that we're right and that our group is right and their group is wrong. And oftentimes we're so wrapped up in the flesh and with our eyes so much on ourselves, we don't even see what we're doing to our children. We don't even see what we're doing to the next generation we're raising up in kids' church. We don't see what's happening in the community when word gets around that air horns are being sounded during the teaching. See, this kind of stuff is the stuff that God tells us that we've got to avoid as a body of Christ. Listen, we face enough enemies out there without fighting each other. Wouldn't you agree? We're facing the devil and the demonic realm. We oftentimes face the world that's coming against the church. If there was ever a time the church needs to come together and get along, this is the time. We need to band together and stand for the cause of Christ. And so, again, this is something we're going to see today with the story of Jephthah, because Jephthah, again, has been fighting in the name of God, for God, against the Ammonites, and now there's going to be a certain faction or division among them that's going to be upset because they weren't included. It didn't go the way they wanted it to go. They didn't get part of the glory. Their name wasn't in the spotlight, however you want to say it. And it's not the first time this particular group has been a problem. The Ephraimites have been a problem before. You remember with Gideon. After God gave Gideon the great victory, the Ephraimites rose up and they said, you know, we're going to fight against you because you didn't go with us. And Gideon was a very humble man. He was a very gentle man, a warrior. But he was, you know, the youngest of the family, so to speak. He was the least of his tribe, he said. And he, no doubt, had learned to kind of be a little bit more submissive to those that were older and whatever. And so when they came to him, he said, hey, back off, guys. He said, look, who am I compared to you? You've done much greater things than I could ever do. I mean, who could be like you guys? And so they kind of bought into it. Maybe he fed a little bit into their pride. I don't know. And so they were pacified. And they said, yeah, well, that's right. Okay, well, I'm glad you acknowledged it and whatever. And they didn't fight Gideon. But these are the same guys now that rise up with Jephthah. You see, here's how this works. If the issue is not resolved, it will come back up again. And now the Ephraimites, still wanting glory, still wanting position, still wanting to be the main ones in the northern region, not a Gideon or a Jephthah. Now God raises up Jephthah to be their leader, and they get jealous. And they begin to fight him. But we're going to find out that Jephthah deals with them very differently than Gideon did. Remember, Gideon was the youngest and had more of this kind of approach of kind of pacify and let's make this thing work. Not Jephthah. Jephthah was fiery. Jephthah was the type, all right, you want to fight? Bring it on. Let's go. And Jephthah now goes to war with them. And the sad result is 42,000 of them die. Now, let me just say, again, there's so many spiritual applications and truths that go from a national battle like that into more of a fellowship type setting. But there's different ways to handle things. I think sometimes ways when there's uprisings in the church, I think to handle it in a very humble way is always the first approach, to be humble and to try to resolve it the way the Bible says to resolve it. Jesus said, if you have a problem with your brother, go to your brother, he and you alone, and try to keep it within that small circle. If it doesn't get resolved at that level, he said, take someone with you. If it doesn't get resolved at that level, he says, take it before the leadership of the church. And if it doesn't get resolved at that level, listen to what he says, put them out of the church. Now, that sounds radical today. That sounds hard today, especially when churches are competing for members. You know, they wanted to grow their church. I ran to a pastor recently who told me his goal was to have a certain number of people come to his fellowship. And the first thing that popped in my heart was how sad that is. Because the goal should not be, I'm going to have a fellowship this big someday. The goal should be, God, I'm going to do whatever you called me to do. I'm going to minister to whoever you bring to me to minister and do the best I can to love them. I'll leave the numbers and the results up to you. And that's where our heart should be. And yet oftentimes we find ourselves looking toward numbers or looking toward what we can do in kind of this competitive atmosphere. So because of that, a lot of churches don't carry out church discipline. They're afraid if they do it, the person might leave. Well, they may be having to put them out. So they will be leaving. Maybe they're afraid if they put them out that some other people will go with them because that was my friend and you treated my friend wrong or whatever. But here's the bottom line. God gives a prescription for it. He says, if you can deal with it humbly and people repent, praise the Lord. He said, but if the Ephraimites don't get it out of their system the first time, like they did with Gideon, and they rise up again, God will raise up a Jephthah. And that Jephthah will say, you know what? You've caused enough problems. You're going to have to leave. And there's going to be a small a portion of the body sometimes that separates. It's ugly. It's hard. It shouldn't happen. But the reality is sometimes it has to. And I would say with this particular church in town right now that's having this particular struggle, there definitely needs to be some very hard decisions made. Because I can guarantee you that during the teaching of the word, if air horns are going off, nobody's really getting taught, nobody's getting fed. It's just the body being torn down. And so there's lots of lessons in this to learn today. And now we jump into this with Jephthah. Now remember, Jephthah was the judge that God recently raised up. He had had the victory over the Ammonites and made the foolish vow with his daughter, again, where she remained single her entire life. And now all of a sudden, Jephthah, after fighting against the enemy, finds himself fighting with God's people. And look what it says in chapter 12, verse 1. Then the men of Ephraim gathered together. They crossed over toward Zaphon and said to Jephthah, why did you cross over to fight against the people of Ammon and did not call us to go with you? We will burn your house down on you with fire. Now that's a little radical, don't you think? Pastor, you change this now or I'm leaving the church. Okay, I can handle that. But Pastor, do this now, I'm coming to burn your house down with fire. That's a little bit different category, right? All right, so look what Jephthah's dealing with here. And again, why so radical? Because again, it was never dealt with, I think, efficiently with Gideon, although Gideon dealt with it. The Ephraimites never changed their heart, and now the bad heart is still there and rises up with their new leader, Jephthah, in place. And Jephthah says, you know what? It's time to deal with this. It's hard, it's not going to be easy, but it's going to cause some separation, but it's got to be dealt with. And so God, again, put a guy in place who was a rough and tough cookie. And now they challenge the wrong guy. They said, we're going to burn your house down with fire. And again, I think you would agree this is probably not a normal reaction to a disagreement in a situation like this. And again, what was the motivation? To go against Jephthah, who had just rescued them from the Ephraimites, it was jealousy. And this is oftentimes the problem that causes divisions in the body of Christ. Someone wants power, someone wants control, and they don't have it. Listen, you need to recognize, and this is what it comes down to, are you content with where you are and what God has called you to do, or are you jealous and envious of someone else that's doing something you wish you could be doing? That's a real question. The Bible says that we're to be content in our heart with the call that God gives us, and with contentment is godliness, and with godliness is contentment, the Bible says. If you will be faithful to do what God has called you to do, God will raise you up. God will use you in greater ways. But if you start trying to make it happen and you become envious, it only causes problems. I remember when I first gave my life to the Lord, I hadn't been but just a few years in the Lord, and I was helping out with the youth group, and there was a guy down the road, and I say down the road, it was a little ways, a Calvary Chapel that was farther away, large, huge Calvary Chapel, thousands of people. I mean, their youth group had just about as much as we have in our church. You know, maybe not really, not quite. About half that, but it was huge. It was hundreds of people in the youth group. And I remember in my heart feeling a little bit of envy, saying, God, why is it that this guy has such a large youth group, and we only have like 20-some kids? And first of all, you got to realize that's a church of thousands, and we were a church much smaller. We didn't have that many people. But God began to really challenge me in my heart and say, Mark, what is your motivation for the numbers? Are you wanting to reach more people for my name, or are you simply wanting to say, I've got this many people coming to youth group? What's your motivation? It's envy. It's jealousy. And God dealt with that envy and that jealousy in my heart, because God had to root it out of me before he could ever take me on to something more that he wanted to do, because it will destroy you. The Ephraimites had not had it rooted out of them. And because of that, notice they gathered together against Jephthah to voice their complaints and to voice their accusations. And again, here, as we said, lies the root of many church splits throughout history. It begins with jealousy, and it goes into slander and gossip and accusations, and eventually it causes great damage within the body of Christ. But guys, let me encourage you on something. Listen, if your pastor is not doing, or the leadership, if they're not doing anything unbiblical, immoral, or illegal, then it's best you either trust that God is leading through that leadership or quietly move on to another fellowship. Because if not, you may find yourself either causing a division and rebellion or linking up with a group of people that are doing it. And the Bible frowns upon that either way. God hates that. And you might say, yeah, but I don't like the way they're doing things there or whatever. Then move on to another church quietly and find a place where you do fit in. Now, if they're teaching false doctrine, they're saying that everybody goes to heaven, that hell does not exist, and that Jesus is not the only way, then you probably need to sound your air horn, not during the service, but I will let people know, they're not teaching the truth. This is a cult over here. That's different. You're not trying to cause division. You're trying to rescue people that are being led to hell. Whole different ballgame. But if it's simply because you don't like the way that the parking lot was done, or maybe the color of the walls or the floors, or maybe you don't like the fact that, you know, youth groups at whatever college group switched to 5:30 rather than 6, and so you're going to cause an uprising, you know, stop this tragedy that's happening or whatever. Listen, you'd be surprised at the silly things churches divide over. You laugh about that. I've seen churches divide over a bulletin board in a wall or not. See, that's how petty we can get in the flesh. Listen, if your pastor and your leadership are seeking the Lord and you believe that God is using them, then let them lead and be a support and a blessing to them. If you think that they're not being led of the Lord, what are you doing there anyway? If you believe God's not in it, go find a place where you can fit in and belong. Because again, all it does is cause problems and division within the body of Christ. And this is something that Jephthah is having to deal with, and something that really churches throughout history have to deal with. And many churches today, as we said, there are churches even in our community dealing with it today. God forbid we ever have to deal with a situation like that here. But the bottom line, if that does ever happen here, we need to remember this and remember what God's word says about it. Let's not be one of those causing or being involved in the division. Let's be one of those that's staying away from it and bringing unity. Look at Korah. Moses and Korah. Remember, Korah was the one that rebelled against Moses in the wilderness. And Korah's problem, again, was jealousy and envy. He wasn't content with his position. I should be the leader. Who says that Moses gets to say which direction the church is going to go? Who says that Moses gets to be the one that, I'm just as important. I have a connection with God. And he began to gather people together to him. And Moses tried the Gideonic approach. How's that for a new word? The Gideonic approach, let's put that in Mark's New Dictionary of Words, but you know what I'm talking about, I think. Gideon, remember? He tried the Gideonic approach and say, hey, look, I haven't harmed you guys. What's the problem? Let's get along here. Why don't you come up? Let's sit down. Let's discuss it. What does Korah do? Same thing Ephraim does. No way. Forget it. We're not talking. Enough talking. You need to be gone. We're going to do it our way. And then Moses goes back and says, Lord, you deal with them. You take care of it. God says, get away from them because I will cause the earth to open up and swallow them down into the earth and everyone that's with Korah. Those who got away from Korah, they were fine. Those who gathered to Korah, they got swallowed up in the earth and or the world. And I've seen that in real life. I've seen churches where there's been a church split. There's been a Korah leading the rebellion. A group as we're taking this and we're going to do whether start another fellowship or go some different direction. And I've watched not only the damage it caused in that body. I've watched the talking that it's caused in the community. And I've watched the world swallow them up. Mark, what do you mean? Here's exactly what I mean. Here's one of the greatest tragedies to me of church divisions and church splits. Not just what it does in the body and the community, but what it does to the individuals that get sucked into it. And what do I mean by that? I've seen people that go with the little disgruntled group as they go off in their little dust ball. And they don't go to church anywhere. They totally fall out of fellowship. It's not that they go to the church down the street. They go nowhere. And then you see their life a few years down the road completely destroyed. And it's because they linked up with the wrong group. Guys, let me tell you something. I don't care what church you're in, what generation, where you are. If there's a group that's causing problems in the church and causing a division, get away from them. Even if they're right, they're doing it the wrong way. Get away from them. Let God sort that out. You keep your hands clean. You keep yourself straight before God. God will sort out the details. But this is such an important thing that we need to learn as a body of Christ. And again, I think it could cause, even though there will always be damage that's done and a lot of heartache that's done, I think it can cause a lot less casualties. With the Ephraimites, we're going to see that 42,000 of them got killed, basically. But in this picture, in this type, if you follow my analogy, there were 42,000 people that ended up falling away from the fellowship simply because they were in rebellion to what God was doing and who God had put in place. It's such a warning to us, and we need to be so careful and so guarded for that, especially because one day we have to stand before the Lord and we have to give an account to God for what we do. Again, I would just repeat this before we move on. Look, if you think that your pastor or your leadership, if you don't agree with them, but they're not doing anything unbiblical, then quietly move on because it's much better than causing great division in the body of Christ. Well, now Jephthah, he's a fighter. They've now challenged him. You burn my house down? I don't think so. He's a tough guy. Look at verse 2. And Jephthah said to them, my people and I were in great struggle with the people of Ammon when I called you, and you did not deliver me out of their hands. He says, I spoke to you guys. Now, the Bible doesn't tell us exactly when he did it, but back in chapter 11, it says, as he rode through the land, mustering up the forces to go to battle, that's probably when he did it. He probably sent to the Ephraimites and said, guys, join us. We're going to battle against the Ammonites. And the Ephraimites are probably thinking, who are you? You're not my leader. I don't know what they're thinking, but they had nothing to do with it. Now that he had the victory, suddenly they want something to do with it. He says, you guys didn't help us. So when I saw that you would not deliver me, notice this, I took my life in my own hands and crossed over against the people of Ammon. And the Lord, notice he gives God the credit for giving him the victory. They're wanting the credit, the Ephraimites, they wanted credit and glory. He says, no, I'm not even taking the credit and glory. God gets it. And the Lord delivered them into my hand. Why then have you come up to me this day to fight against me? Now, again, this is exactly the same argument that he made earlier with the Ammonites. He said, why are you fighting us? We didn't do anything wrong. And now he says the same thing to the Ephraimites. Why are you fighting me? Why are you fighting us? We didn't do anything wrong. What's the problem? And again, what a stark difference in approaches between Jephthah and Gideon. And I do believe there's a time probably for both. As I said, I think we always should approach it very humbly and very gingerly at first and try to restore the best we can. But if the Ephraimites never repent and don't get their heart right, then again, there's probably the time to deal with it the way Jephthah did and to basically cleanse the body so that the body can be restored. You know, it's interesting. The Bible talks about church discipline. And I think much of the church is afraid to carry out church discipline today because of who might leave.
1: This message you heard from the book of Judges today is just one of many. As we keep working our way through this book, here on Come to the Table. Pastor Mark Kirk is the teaching pastor of this ministry, and we come to you out of Calvary, Knoxville, in Knoxville, Tennessee. In the book of Judges, you hear and learn about Gideon, Jephthah, Deborah, and Samson. These are just a few of the judges that God appointed to the nation of Israel to help them get out of oppressive situations. Essentially, the people of Israel kept rebelling and going against the standards that God had established with Israel generations before. But typical of human nature, they ran away from God's rules, and they went and did whatever they wanted. These choices led them to an unpleasant place of judgment, because it was. Do you have situations where you're handing out consequences for sin with your children? Have you been on the receiving end of consequences or punishment? It's an uncomfortable place to be, whether you're giving the discipline or receiving it. Ultimately, God just wanted the people to follow Him with all of their hearts, as He had laid out for them in previous books of the Bible. He wanted to gently discipline them so that their hearts would come back to Him in the process. He used these various judges mentioned in this book to be a conduit of what His heart was for them in the long run. If you're ever interested in learning more about this ministry or getting in touch with us in some way, head over to thewaymedia.net. There you can also find the link to Calvary Knoxville. Thanks for listening to Come to the Table.

0: 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How will they ever know? How
1: will they ever if we don't go? Hey, this is Pastor Dave with Agents for Christ, and you're listening to Evangelism Minute. Quite often, I think it's our pride that ultimately stops us from sharing Jesus with our neighbors, our friends, and our coworkers. We're more interested in saving face than we are saving souls. We're so worried about our reputation and people perceiving us as normal, whatever that means, that we put out of our minds that those same people we're trying to impress will perish without Jesus. Listen, if you're more interested in saving face than you are saving souls, then you need to get down on your knees and repent today. Ask the Lord to forgive you of a callous heart, and He will do just that. He is faithful to forgive. And then ask Him to fill you with a deep concern for the eternal destiny of others. For more information, go to GotTracks.com, and remember, be bold, share your faith.

0: is the Lamp, a ministry outreach of Calvary Chapel, Fredericksburg. 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
1: With a thought about love and our motivation to love, here's Pastor Lloyd Pulley.
2: Anytime you love expecting to be loved in return, it kills the very love with which you're loving. But when you love expecting that you'll be less loved, now you're really loving for love's sake. Now, none of us want to be loved less, but when you desire to be loved more than to love, you will never understand love. Love works only when there's a disinterest in self.

0: You know, it's always a bit uncomfortable to confront someone who's obviously in some kind of sinful activity. You know, it's almost as difficult as saying these words, "I forgive you." Today on Bridging the Gap, we begin a look at 2 Corinthians chapter 2, and the topic will be challenging, trying to live a life like Jesus Christ led. Practically speaking, we cannot approach the perfect life he led, but we can strive to get as close as possible, right? Forgiveness is one of the aspects of a Christian life that we really should emphasize. Here's Pastor Lloyd with part one of our message called The Fragrance of Christ.
1: The second letter is following up a very painful letter that he had to send to correct some things. He didn't know how it went until he got word from Titus. Now he's writing back after he hears this. So it's kind of like if you're not aware of like Acts 18 and some of his travels through Macedonia and Greece and how the leaders were connected, it can get very confusing. So anytime you're reading the Bible, you're going to run into that for the first time. Like, what is he talking about? I have no idea where I am. But the cool thing about the Lord's word is that he has many nuggets of truth that are hidden in these very personal pages. In fact, 2 Corinthians, I pointed out last week, I think I've memorized more passages in this book than in many other books. Because while you're trying to figure out what he's talking about with the Corinthians and Troas and Titus and all of this, he'll drop some bombs that will make you step back and go, whoa. And we saw that last time when he talked about the Holy Spirit. And that the Holy Spirit is a guarantee. It's like down payment of heaven. And I want you just to remember that. Don't forget. God is not just telling us, okay, this is right, this is wrong. He is inviting us in a relationship. And he's imparting his Spirit in us so that we can know him better. The Holy Spirit illuminates our mind, teaches us in all truth, but also empowers us to be bold witnesses for him. But even then, it's a picture. It's a little taste of heaven. Like, it's a little taste of the things to come. I wish we had more taste. I wish that it was more than just a down payment. But one day we'll get the full payment when our bodies are transformed, when the Lord calls us home or he returns, then we are going to be with him forever. And that's awesome. So I wonder how many people really appreciate the way the Bible is constructed in a way that you're entering into a period of time, all of these things written in that lifetime of Jesus that, well, they were written after he passed, but the idea is they're written in the lifetimes of the people that were where with Jesus. So in other words, they were there, they heard these things, they knew these things. This is not like many religious books. For example, the Quran was written best case scenario, 200 years after he supposedly lived. We don't really know. Supposedly, because when you write something that supposedly happened 200 years before and you're not getting around to writing it for 200 years, there's a lot of questions that come up. And even so, a lot of the real things about Muhammad that most people believe are coming from books that were written in the 12th and 13th century, 500-600 years after Muhammad lived. I mean, that's what we know about him. Something that was written 500 years later. The Bible, these people were still alive when these things were written so they could test. And that's so powerful, and it's very personal as well. And it follows history, and you can archaeologically dig and discover these things. The problem, again, you know, you have Muhammad's in question, but also Mecca is supposed to be, according to the Quran, the number one city in the world. And nobody knew about it before the 7th century. In fact, it couldn't have been a big city because there was no water. So a lot of these things are coming out right now because Islam is putting a lot of very aggressive things on social media. Now there's response, and now they're being brought into scrutiny, and now they're discussing these things, and many Muslims are starting to realize the emperor has no clothes. There's nothing there. Why should I trust this? And they're starting to take another look at Jesus and take another look at the Bible. And that's a good thing. And because we love Muslims, we want them to take another look at Jesus and take another look at the Bible. Because we care for them and we pray for their souls, we want the good for them. So this is powerful. And as we open this, this is really amazing. So let's jump in to verse 1. He says, but I determined this within myself that I would not come again to you in sorrow. Now you realize immediately when you open this in the middle of a conversation. So in the last few verses of the first chapter, he basically was telling them about not visiting because he didn't want to make a big stir. And he says in verse 26 of the previous chapter, just before this verse, not that we have dominion over your faith, but we are fellow workers for your joy, for by faith you stand. So Paul is saying, look, unlike what you think of like a religious leader, there's not this ecclesiastical authority he's bearing down on them and using his apostolic authority to bully them. He says, we're fellow workers for your joy. I mean, that's how ministry should be. There's no hierarchy in God's economy. We all have different gifts. I'm going to use the gift the Lord has given me to equip the saints. You have gifts that are very meaningful for others. You're receiving the gifts of others, that mercy and giving and all kinds of things that without those gifts, we couldn't exist. Sometimes when I look at the budget, I wish more people had the gift of giving, but you know, I'm not going to go there. No, seriously, what we could do if people were faithful in that area would be amazing. But the key is that how long could the church last without seemingly smaller gifts, like gifts of mercy, gifts of administration, behind the scenes, just making sure everything's smoothly. There's all kinds of things. So Paul writes, not as this ecclesiastical authority. He goes, I just determined with myself, I'm not going to come to you against sorrow, he says. He's like calling ahead, letting them know he's coming so they can be prepared. And then verse 2, he says, for if I made you sorrowful, then who is he who makes me glad but the one who's made sorrowful by me? In other words, if I'm going to go out of my way to make you sorrowful, it's going to affect me too. And I wrote this very thing to you, lest when I came, I should have sorrow over those from whom I ought to have joy, having confidence in you all that my joy is the joy of you all. You know, it's a not easy thing to follow the line of thinking here, other than what you're getting generally. He's saying, look, I know that I have joy, having confidence that my joy is the joy of you all. I knew when I wrote this that when I came, it might be more painful if I just came instead of writing. So it was kind of pick your poison. And then you hear his real heart. Verse 4, out of much affliction and anguish of heart, I wrote to you that with many tears, not that you should be grieved, but that you might know the love with which I have so abundantly for you. What is he saying? Look, Paul's heart wasn't, you know, I told you were wrong. You did this and you did that. But no, I'm weeping with you guys. As a comparison, imagine yourself as a parent, or some of you are parents, and you know this very clearly. When you discipline a child, is that fun? No, that's not fun at all. But you do it because you care for them. And you're sorrowful that you've got to bring some pain to them to help them make some better decisions. Because if you don't, then it'll be much worse for them in the end. So Paul's writing like a loving father to a rebellious teen. I'm not mad. I'm heartbroken, is what he's saying. Later in the very end of this book, you get the real picture of what happens to us all when we follow this kind of love speaking the truth that sometimes causes pain. He says in verse 15 of chapter 12 of this book, he says, and I will very gladly spend and be spent for your souls, though the more abundantly I love you, the less I'm loved. Wait, what's that? The more he loved, the less he was loved. Do you know that's not unusual? And if we don't understand that about love, anytime you love expecting to be loved in return, it kills the very love with which you're loving. But when you love expecting that you'll be less loved, now you're really loving for love's sake.
0: 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Pastor Lloyd will be back with part two in just a moment. Do you find encouragement, joy when you hear from a friend? It's amazing, right? Well, let me remind you today that you are a very special friend to Pastor Lloyd, and he would love to get an email from you today. 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
1: Now, none of us want to be loved less, but when you desire to be loved more than to love, you will never understand love. Love works only when there's a disinterest in self. Well, I'm not looking for a return. I'm not looking for, attention. I'm not looking for someone to notice. I do it just for love's sake. I mean, look at how subtle it was, the death of Jesus Christ in front of all of the authorities, and the whole world sees him on a cross. I mean, how long did people just think he was a liar and a traitor and a deceiver? And I mean, this was his moniker. He's claiming to be this. He's lying to the people. And he let himself be thought that, because it wasn't about being loved in return. It was about him being loved. And we actually celebrate that when we partake together of communion, his demonstration of love that led to his very death. And in a way, this is not an unusual thing. Look, the whole thing ties into this and why there's so much to do of this stuff, because otherwise I just want to get to the nugget at the end of this chapter, honestly. But this is important. I don't want to rush through this. This is about community and relationship and, you know, what we see in these verses. It's hard when you love and are not loved as much in return. It's difficult. It happens in a marriage where when you start calculating fairness, oh my gosh, I got to tell you, as pastor, you hear, you know, well, I did this and she didn't do that, and well, I did this and he didn't do that, and it's like, you know, well, I'm giving 50%. I go, well, there's your first mistake. There's no such thing as giving 50% in a marriage, because if you think you're giving 50%, you're really only giving like 20%. So you ain't ever going to meet in the middle. But when you're both willing to give 100%, it's over. Or even this. When one is willing to give 100%, it's amazing how that love, that's sacrificial love, answers the real problem and gets to the heart of it. And it's similar to the 100% of love we receive from God, completely undeserved, that brought us salvation. That what our part in our salvation was, thank you, I accept that love. That's our part. That's amazing. And now out of experiencing his love, we want to be used to spread that love around. See, Paul's not heavy-handed, because he's not heavy-hearted. He's tender-hearted, and you see it here. But now he says in verse 5, there's a real issue he's hoping to square with them, because apparently we can only surmise some of the things here, and I'll explain that. He says, if anyone has caused me grief, so someone has caused him grief, but he's not naming names. He has not grieved me. He said, look, it didn't impact me, but all of you to some extent, not to be too severe. Or the expression could be, you did what was right, but not be too severe about it. So it seems there was not a doctrinal error, but a personal thing that happened. It seems it wasn't a group, it was an individual. And most commentators identify this person, with him not naming it, as the one mentioned in 1 Corinthians 5. Verse 1 through 5, where he basically rebukes them and says, it's actually reported there's sexual immorality among you, and such sexual immorality as not even named among the Gentiles, that a man has his father's wife. I mean, Corinth was known for sexual provocativeness already, with all the temple prostitutes and sex, sex, sex everywhere. But to get your father's wife in bed, I mean, even the Gentiles didn't do that. But the real problem, he says this in verse 2, he says, and you're puffed up and have not rather mourned. You're puffed up. You're proud about it. You haven't mourned about this, that he who has done this deed might be taken away from you. And he goes on to say, look, I'm, you know, not, though I'm absent in body, but present in spirit, I've already judged that one who's done this deed. In the name of the Lord Jesus Christ, when you're gathered together with my spirit and the power of the Holy Spirit, deliver such a one to Satan for the destruction of his flesh, that his spirit may be saved in the day of the Lord Jesus. Now, those are pretty strong words. Whatever this guy did wasn't just the sexual sin, but it was the blatant display and disregard of anybody else to do this thing. And apparently it became a real split because he was probably some notable person in the church with money and position, and people were afraid to confront him. And because of that, you know, it created a big problem. And eventually they did the right thing after Paul writes this first letter. But after this happened, the guy made quite a stink about it. It was all kinds of stuff going on. But God had already warned them. I mean, he said in the 1 Corinthians 5, 9 through 11, you know, look, I wrote to you in my epistle not to keep company with sexually immoral people. I didn't mean the sexually immoral people of this world, or with the covetous or extortioners or idolaters, since then you would need to go out of the world. So he says, but now I've written to you not to keep company with anyone named a brother who is sexually immoral or covetous or idolater or reviler or a drunkard or extortioner, not even to eat with such a person. Well, that's a very powerful thing. We covered that in 1 Corinthians. And the very lesson of this is powerful to know this. He had written to them already about this. And he wants them to understand that if you wanted to keep yourself in a monastery away from anybody in the world, yeah, you could stay away from everybody, sexually immoral or all these other things. But that's not our job. Our job is to go out into the world. So we're going to be around all kinds of people, coworkers and schoolmates and family and friends all around us that are going to be sexually immoral, drunkards, you know, whatever it might be. And we're here to be that light. But the difference is somebody that's a brother saying, this is who I am. I'm bringing it in the church and you guys are too fussy. And this is what we should not be so fussy. And like this guy went way over the top with his father's wife. So he'd already warned them. And that's probably why the whole community was hurt, because it became an issue. But now he goes, he changes his tune with this. He says, this punishment which was inflicted by the majority, verse 6, is sufficient for such a man. You guys got it. You put him out. And yet, guys, don't forget that it's not about excommunication as a permanent thing. It was never meant to be. It was meant to be, you know, basically to give a remedy, to make sure somebody actually is going to get the point that they can repent of their sin and return. So then he goes on to say, so on the contrary, you ought rather to forgive and comfort him, lest perhaps such a one be swallowed up with too much sorrow. Therefore, I urge you to reaffirm your love to him. So here's the church. It should be a refuge for the hurting, a restaurant for the hungry, training center and gym for the disciple, a worship center for the worshipers, and a hospital for the injured. This is what the church is. Now, granted, you know, look, you could probably go through a few things that could create a scandal to a degree where it would take some time for that forgiveness and that proof of repentance to happen. And there's not a book that gives you a time frame on these things. In this case, apparently the person was very notoriously repentant. And Paul is saying, now you've got to use that same community to go reach out to him. Look, if you've ever been to a hospital, you notice certain odors, you notice certain stains, perhaps some biohazard containers lying around, waste being generated. Imagine if you went in the hospital and you saw none of that. It was just perfectly pristine. It smelled great. And you asked the nurse, well, how did you guys do this? He says, oh, we don't allow anyone sick in here. Kind of defeat the purpose of a hospital. Certainly wouldn't want a church to think like that. Do we have issues in any church? You know, do we have people that are struggling with trying to trust the Lord and slipping here or there, and they're coming in and Satan's beating them down. They drag themselves in. And look, this is where we need to wash each other's feet, encourage each other, and inspire anyone that's stumbling with things to put that away. Only the ones that are recalcitrant, proud, and puffed up, and think, well, no, I'm okay, and then you're the ones that are crazy. Those are the ones you have to deal with. Because if you went to a hospital and you saw dirty bandages and discarded used needles, horrible smells, and wondered what in the world's going on here, and someone said, oh, we don't waste time cleaning up, there's so many people to help, that's a problem too. So there's that balance. The point is how this is going to play out. You know, the church is oftentimes shot its own wounded. When someone stumbles, they get beaten down. Paul models that a church should be a place of truth, but also tenderness. It is a hospital for the hurting, not a museum for the perfect. It is a gym for the disciple, not a couch for the complacent. And we could talk about that. It's a refuge, not a courtroom. Not trying to, assign blame. In fact, I use one of my favorite illustrations here. At any scene of an accident, you have paramedics and you have police. And they have different roles. Now, I pointed this out before. I've used this illustration before. And I got shanghaied by all the police officers in the congregation saying, man, you really painted us in a bad light. And I'm simply saying that the police's main job there is to assign blame, to figure out what happened and write up a report and maybe write somebody up for a ticket. They're there not to necessarily help, but of course, when you go on a real scene, police are also doing all of that help too. They're also, if there's somebody, if they're the first ones on the scene, they're doing all of that for the good. They don't care who's wrong at first, but when the paramedics show up, now that's their job. They're not worried about who was at fault. They're just seeing somebody bleeding. They're going to take care of it. So my whole point was we need more paramedics in the pews. And this is the need, how we need to look at each other instead of with a critical eye and condemning and seeing people different and the way they're dressed, the way they're talking, the way they're this, the way they're that. Well, you remember when you were new. I was so intimidated going to church for the first time in a long time. I didn't know how to dress. I didn't know how to talk. I didn't know how to act. And man, I'll tell you, among those very fine church people, I got some looks. And they were like, oh, what is that young person over there, And I was raw. But you know what? I had some friends that said, don't worry about them. Let's just grow. Let's get in the Word of God. And I started to grow. And I learned a little bit more of the Christian culture and how to talk Christianese and slip in and sound spiritual. And then the Lord convicted me, would you knock that off? Just be yourself.
0: We hope you were blessed by Pastor Lloyd's message today as we continue in the book of 2 Corinthians. And as we course our way through this fascinating book, there will be occasions when we encounter a verse that just might be a bit confusing. Now, if you have a question about a particular verse in this study, or any Bible passage for that matter, even a question about your relationship with God and being a Christian, I'd love to invite you to join Pastor Lloyd and Calvary Old Bridge Associate Pastor Robert Baltadano every weekday for Bridge Bible Talk. 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
0: Have a blessed weekend. 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God.

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1: Today's Wisdom for Women is Proverbs 14, verse 30. A heart at peace gives life to the body, but envy rots the bones. Envy. That wicked scoundrel envy. Envy shoots at others and wounds itself. I really like what Henrietta Mears said. The man or woman who keeps busy helping the one below them won't have time to envy the one above them. Let me tell you a sad little story. Leonardo da Vinci was Italy's most celebrated artist. He was asked to submit sketches for the decorations of the Great Hall of Florence. A then young and little known artist, Michelangelo, was also asked to submit. The sketches of Leonardo were superb, in keeping with his genius. But when the counselors saw the sketches of Michelangelo, there were expressions of wonder and enthusiasm. News of this reached Leonardo. He also heard that someone said, "Leonardo is getting old." Sadly, Leonardo was never able to get over this. His remaining years of life were clouded with gloom and sorrow. When I read this, I wanted to say no, but it's true. Philippians 2:3 gives us the beautiful antidote. Do nothing out of selfish ambition or vain conceit, but in humility, consider others better than yourselves. Each of you should look not only to your own interests, but also to the interests of others. This is Debbie Bryson praying that the practical wisdom of God's Word will make you humble and wise.